0: A federal senator has released a statement apologising to the family of a woman whose death she linked to Wednesday's Telstra outage. Isabel Damon reports.
1: Senator Karen Little posted on social media on Wednesday claiming a person had died after failing to connect to 000. Police Commissioner Grant Stevens yesterday said investigations had revealed the claim to be incorrect and that unnecessary strain had been placed on the woman's family. Mr Stevens said a woman was found unresponsive on Wednesday morning, but two calls made using Telstra phones, including 2000, both went through without difficulty. Senator Little says the concerns raised in her social media post were based on information available at the time.
0: Northern Territory Police have released a recording of one of their last interviews with notorious outback killer Bradley Murdoch, 25 years after his crime launched a huge manhunt. In July 2001, Murdoch stopped two British backpackers on a remote highway near Barrow Creek. He was later convicted of Peter Falconio's murder and for attempting to kidnap Joanne Lees. Last year, the 67-year-old died of cancer at Alice Springs Hospital, still refusing to give up the location of Peter Falconio's remains.
2: Not thinking about it, I thought about it. I thought about it for 22 years. I've been with these fellows for 22 years. They've all understood what's going on. I've said the same story over and over and over. And now you're here at the last minute because I'm dying. Who gives a about me?
0: A commemorative service will be held today for an Australian rules footballer who sustained catastrophic head injuries in a match in Melbourne's north last weekend. Emily Rayner reports.
3: Teammates of Epping footballer Nathan Fitzgerald will today gather to farewell the much-loved 27-year-old who died on Monday. The high school teacher was critically injured in a local league match last weekend after suffering two head knocks in quick succession before his head collided with a cricket pitch. A commemorative service will be held at Epping Recreation Reserve this afternoon, which is open to the public. Nathan's reserves teammates have also opted to sit out this weekend's match. AFL players at all 18 clubs will wear black armbands this weekend, while Melbourne and the club Nathan supported, Richmond, will hold a minute's silence before their match at the MCG on Sunday.
0: The Wallabies will be looking to avoid a sixth straight loss when they take on France in Brisbane as part of the Nations Championship later today. The match comes a week after the Wallabies lost to Ireland by 2 points in a thriller in Sydney. Declan Meredith will make his international debut at fly half for Australia, and Tom Wright will start at fullback, replacing Jock Campbell. That's the latest ABC News.
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5: Good morning, I'm Brendan Arrow. It is Saturday, the 11th of July. Still to come, US President Donald Trump suggests talks aimed at a permanent end to the war with Iran can continue. The death toll from twin earthquakes in Venezuela rises to almost 4,000. And
6: often a week will go by and I haven't talked to anybody except on the phone.
5: How a newly formed women's shed is helping residents of a small alpine town in New South Wales fend off loneliness. The US president says the country will continue to engage in talks with Iran despite declaring the ceasefire between the two over. The ceasefire was splintered this week by a major military escalation, the largest since Washington and Tehran agreed to a permanent ceasefire framework last month. Donald Trump has reiterated his earlier comments that the ceasefire is over, but says the US has agreed to continue talks at Iran's request. CNN's Kevin Liptak has more from the White House.
7: Well, I think we're in a very uneasy place, both for President Trump and for Iran. They have found themselves back in a position where they were before the president signed this memorandum of understanding 3 weeks ago, where it's not quite at a full conflict. You know, the president isn't striking Iranian targets every single day, but it's clearly not at a peace either. The president openly saying that the ceasefire is over because he doesn't think the Iranians agreed to it. And it does seem as if he's reached sort of a strategic dead end. You know, nothing he's doing, whether it was the carrot of the sanctions relief, which he has since pulled back, or the stick of the bombings that he has been conducting periodically over the last 3 weeks, is doing anything to get the Iranians to make the nuclear concessions that he had hoped they would make as part of this grand deal. It doesn't even seem as if they ever reached the point of the negotiations where they were talking about the nuclear program. And so I think the president faces another decision of whether he thinks it will be fruitful to go back to war and reap all of the economic and political downsides of all of that, which he has openly admitted. He said it would be an economic catastrophe if the war was to continue. Or does he allow these negotiations to continue with a counterpart who he doesn't trust and he says is scum and cuckoo? And so it's not clear where the president is headed exactly in all of this, and we're left in this position of just tit for tat, back and forth strike.
5: CNN's Kevin Liptak. Let's go to Venezuela now, where the death toll from the twin earthquakes that struck 2 weeks ago has risen to almost 4,000. As victims are still being recovered, the UN says the disaster would have been incredibly difficult for any government in the world to manage. Saleh Saeed is the CEO of the British Umbrella Group for Aid Charities, the Disasters Emergency Committee, and he's currently in the Venezuelan capital, Caracas.
8: Just over 2 weeks on from those terrible twin earthquakes in Venezuela, the epicenter was in a coastal town called La Guaira, and I was able to visit that. But let me just, before I talk more about what I saw, just give a little bit of context. Thousands of people that sadly have been killed or injured, and 96,000 buildings have been destroyed. The level of destruction is just immense. It's catastrophic. People are having to live in the streets. I've witnessed myself an informal shelter of very small camping tents that were camped outside apartment buildings that were simply just not safe for people to return to. And these families, in order to keep dry from the rains, were putting their tiny mattresses on pallets. They've just lost absolutely everything. They weren't allowed even to go back into their buildings to collect their belongings. So they're reliant on humanitarian assistance, the very basics. We're talking about access to clean water in order to prevent disease, hygiene kits. So the simple things like soap and toothpaste, sanitary towels and the like. And also, of course, shelter. The tents may be okay to keep them in the shade and so forth, but this is no way for anybody to live. And then finally, mental health support, in particular for the children. They've gone through unbearable trauma. Many, of course, lost family. And there are tens of thousands of people still missing. And, you know, many still have hope that they will find their loved ones. But we all know that the search and rescue is more or less effectively over. And it won't be long now before that's called to an end. So the focus right now is clearly about ensuring that those thousands of families that have been made homeless get the urgent humanitarian support they need.
9: There has been a lot of criticism, I mean, right from the get-go, about the level of response from the state. It's always a challenge for states to, you know, ensure that somehow they meet the tremendous need in such short order. But there has been real criticism for the state in terms of how much it's been able to muster. What's your impression of the sort of job they've been doing?
8: This is a hugely immense earthquake that's impacted tens of thousands of people and 2 million people in the worst affected areas. So for any government, any state, this is always going to be a mammoth task. But really what I want to acknowledge is the first responders, the people, the communities here. Just incredible spirit, incredible resilience, despite obviously that many of their families and their friends, some are still buried under the rubble, and you know, hopefully that they will be able to evacuate those corpses. But it's just really hard for people just to now survive the current conditions, and that's where the focus lies, not just for organisations like the Disasters Emergency Committee, but the first responders here, the national organisations, the local charities and so forth. And that's where we want to focus our attention to ensure they have the resources to help these people survive.
9: But are you hearing some expressions of that frustration?
8: We're certainly seeing people who are clearly very upset, not just as a consequence of the conditions they find themselves in and the loss they've experienced, but the needs are immense. Charities alone and national organisations or international organisations alone cannot simply meet the immense needs out there. And that's why it's important for us as the Disasters Immense Committee to raise as much money as possible in order to try to fill that gap and meet as much.

0: much of those needs as possible.
1: Can I ask you about the numbers who are thought to be missing? I don't know if you've got any information on this, but just in the aftermath of the quake, there were really frightening figures about could be tens of thousands of people who have been reported missing. Since then, I think there's been a bit of reporting to suggest that maybe some of those numbers were double counted, wasn't entirely sure. But I mean, we've got this figure of about, I think, 3,500 people confirmed dead. Do you have any sense of how many people are perhaps missing?
0: It's very clear that the official 3,500 people dead is extremely on the low side. People here are still missing family. The tens of thousands seems like a more realistic figure given the scale of the damage. I've visited earthquake zones in the past, including many of your listeners will remember the huge earthquakes in Turkey and Syria that sadly killed, I think it was close to 50,000 people. So it's difficult really to put a number on it, and who knows, maybe the actual final figure will never be known. But as I've been walking around La Guaira and the streets of Caracas, there are billboards and posters with, you know, tens and tens of names of people looking for their loved ones who they can't find. And clearly 2 weeks on after the crisis, one has to worry and be concerned that those individuals are sadly trapped under the rubble somewhere.
2: That's Saleh Saeed, CEO of the British Umbrella Group for Aid Charities Disaster Emergency Committee, speaking to the BBC's Tim Franks. You're listening to ABC News Radio. I'm Brendan Arrow. Making news today, Australia's peak body for bird conservation says further spreading of a deadly avian influenza strain is likely. The H5 bird flu strain has been detected in an Australian seabird for the first time. Overseas, residents of the village of El Portillo in southern Spain are fleeing their homes as a massive wildfire burns through the region. The blaze has already left 12 people dead. And Cuba's national electrical grid has collapsed for the second time this week. It's the fourth major blackout this year as the Caribbean island nation grapples with fuel shortages.

0: As Europe's summer holiday season gets underway, a new border control system is causing massive queues at some airports. The EU entry-exit system aims to strengthen border security, but in some places it's causing hour-long delays and passengers to be left behind. Airlines and airports are demanding changes, but Brussels says the system is here to stay. Deutsche Welle's Christine Munder reports.
1: Travellers are getting stuck in long queues at airports in Europe. People are even missing flights. Social media users have been posting pictures and videos of their experiences waiting for hours in lines snaking through airport terminals.
2: The chaos is being caused by a new border procedure the EU has introduced, the Entry-Exit System, or EES.
1: It requires all non-EU citizens entering the Schengen area to have their facial scans and fingerprints registered when they arrive and then checked when they leave.
2: The new system replaces passport stamping, and the digital records will be used to track when third country nationals enter and leave the Schengen zone.
1: But since April, when EES became fully operational, passengers have been forced to queue for long periods, sometimes outside terminal buildings, because border control facilities can't process arrivals fast enough.
2: In one case, more than 100 passengers missed a flight from Milan to Manchester after getting stuck at border control.
1: The industry body representing airports in Europe says the situation has reached a critical point.
2: Airports Council International says that since the full rollout of the EES in April, waiting times at border control have increased significantly, now reaching up to 5 hours during peak traffic periods. Both the big hubs in Europe as well as smaller airports serving major tourism destinations have been affected. I'm here in Belgium's busiest airport. It's a major connecting hub in Europe, and the government says that it's assigned additional police officers to staff checkpoints throughout the summer. But this airport has 8 checkpoints at the departure hall and 12 at the arrivals. So even when they're fully staffed, a surge in the number of passengers will overwhelm the system, causing long lines.
1: We asked the EU Commission about the chaos caused by the new border control system.
3: The purpose of this system is to improve the security of EU citizens while keeping travelling smooth. All efforts are being made to limit the impact on travellers from outside the EU. The Commission continues to support them and as well the aviation industry in the implementation of the new system.
1: But the COO of Europe's largest airline, Ryanair's Neil McMahon, said it is clear that EES is still not ready for peak summer volumes. Passengers and families should not be used as guinea pigs for a half-baked passport control system that risks creating long queues, missed flights, and unnecessary stress at airports this summer.
2: Ryanair and other airlines have now asked the EU Commission to give member states the permission to suspend EES and revert to the passport stamping system when passenger volumes exceed operational capacity. There are even calls to suspend EES until September, after the July-August peak holiday travel season,
1: when European airports are expected to handle approximately 40 million more passengers than during the previous 2 months.
0: Deutsche Welle's Christine Mundwa with that report. Let's come back home, because a women's shed in a small town of Talbingo in the New South Wales Snowy Mountains has become a lifeline for local women experiencing isolation and loneliness. The Talbingo Women's Shed Association was established earlier this year to keep local women connected. Reporter Rachel Holdsworth sent this report.
4: It's cool, crisp and foggy in the town of Talbingo, nestled in the foothills of the Snowy Mountains in southern New South Wales. It's a Wednesday morning and there's hardly anyone out, except for 13 women heading into the only store that operates all year round, the Talbingo Trading Post.
5: So then the very next day, I got an email from them saying, the club's putting on the food for the
6: trivia night.
5: For the trivia night.
6: Oh.
7: Wow.
4: The general meeting for the Talbingo Women's Shed has just begun, and there's a long list of items to get through. They first spoke about their new location, which was approved by their local council, and then moved on to organising a trivia night at their local country club. But the meeting is much more than that. It's a way for the women in town to form meaningful friendships and to feel connected. Di O'Keefe moved to Talbingo with her husband more than 40 years ago, but after his death, she experienced firsthand the difficulties difficulties that can come with living in such an isolated town.
7: My family were in fact concerned because I have no social contact with anyone, except by phone. Often a week will go by and I haven't talked to anybody except on the phone.
8: And how does that make you feel?
7: A bit isolated. I read books.
4: Talbingo was built by the Snowy Mountains Authority in the early 1960s to house workers for the Snowy Mountains Hydroelectric Scheme, which has now expanded into Snowy 2.0. Now it's known for water sports on the Talbingo Reservoir and its close proximity to the Selwyn Snow Resort, bringing in thousands of holidaymakers across summer and winter. Mrs O'Keefe says she's seen a significant decline in services over the years.
7: I've been here over 40 years, and when I came here, there were so many services and things to do, but we've dwindled. There's nothing on offer to women anymore.
8: What has changed?
7: Well, there's a big community hall for a start. The community hall used to have things like badminton and all sorts of concerts and various things, so nothing anymore. You know? Bit by bit, there's no library. I used to go to the library. There'd be a computer. I could talk and get help and assistance. It's gone. We don't have any community.
4: Di's friend, Mary Bardry, moved to Talbingo in 1970 with her husband, who was a tradesman and worked on the Snowy scheme.
9: We came to visit my brother, who was living here at the time, and it was instant love. We both gave up our jobs in Sydney and moved. That love affair is still continuing.
4: And what are the main things that you love about this town?
9: I love the tranquility here for one thing, and the physical beauty. The physical beauty of this place is just wonderful, and it has a very healing atmosphere, which was commented upon by Kate Llewellyn, an Australian poet.
4: Mm-hmm.
9: And I agree wholeheartedly with that.
4: It is stunning. It's a beautiful place.
9: Absolutely. Yes.
4: Yeah, wow. And is that what made you stay for so long?
9: Yes. This is our home. My husband died.

0: 18 months ago, mm-hmm. and I'm fortunately mm-hmm. still independent and will stay here as long as I possibly can.
1: Why is this group so important for you, especially now?
0: Well, that's why. That's why. I'm never lonely here.
1: The Talbingo Women's Shed was formed from the discussions of three friends, Debbie Midson, Harati Pomia and Bronnie Wilson.

0: it. 40k's back again. So, you know, for people in Talbingo, we probably go to tune once a week to do our grocery shopping. So most of the time you're housebound unless you've got somewhere to go, something to do, someone to see. So
1: yeah, well, I just spoke to Dar, who said that she was feeling very isolated. She's very grateful for this association. How does that make you feel?
0: Thrilled, because it's exactly what we were hoping to achieve.
2: The town's country club is one of just a few businesses left operating in Talbingo. It's a major hub for locals as well as visitors in the holiday season. Staff member Daniel Smith says it's integral for the business to support organisations like the Talbingo Women Shed.
3: Just building the community in itself, if we don't all kind of stand by each other and be basically one, you're kind of divide with, and it's such a small community. If you start to divide within each other, it doesn't really work out, and it's kind of not very good.
2: The association has been running for less than 3 months, but it's already changing the lives of many women.
4: It's just been such a positive experience for the whole village, and the input from outside the village has been incredible as well.
5: That was Talbingo resident Mary Burguri there ending Rachel Holdsworth's report. You are listening to ABC News Radio. It is time for some sports news now with Jared Coote. And Jared, geez, we've really seen some exciting games now at the FIFA World Cup.
6: Hey, Brendan, yeah, we certainly have. You can add this morning's game to that list. Spain set up a semi-final match against France after scoring a late winner to beat Belgium 2-1 at the Men's World Cup in Los Angeles. Fabian Ruiz scored in the 30th minute for Spain as they dominated the match early. Belgian striker Charles de Ketelaere then scored a header against the runner play to make it 1-1 at the break. Miguel Marino then scored the winner in the 88th minute to send Spain through to the final four. That's Marino's second straight game-winning goal off the bench. Meantime, Mitchell Duke has just announced his retirement from international football after playing 50 games for the Socceroos. The striker scored 13 goals for Australia, including one against Tunisia in the 2022 World Cup to help secure the Socceroos' first victory at the tournament in 12 years. The 35-year-old was selected in the train-on squad for the current World Cup before being cut. Drake Duke currently plays in the top Japanese league for Machida Zovia. To some Wimbledon news now, and world number one men's tennis player Jannik Sinner has cruised past Novak Djokovic in the semi-finals at the tournament. Djokovic only had one break point opportunity in the straight sets loss. Sinner will now face Alexander Zverev in the final after he beat British wildcard Arthur Ferry 7-6, 6-2, 6-4. Djokovic says he hopes to return to Wimbledon next year at 40, but says there wasn't much he could do in this loss to Sinner.
7: I mean, I was just half a step late, basically, in any shot. So it's very as simple as that. He was just a level or more better than I was. And I was just, not sharp enough, not reactive enough, not balanced enough to play him. And there's not much I could do on the court.
6: And Chris Hewitt has become the first Australian since Alex Diminor to qualify for the Wimbledon boys' final. The 17-year-old son of Leighton down the 11th seed, Taz Bogard, 6-4, 6-4 in the semi-final. He's yet to drop a set at the tournament and will play 16-year-old American qualifier Jordan Lee in the final on Sunday night. The Wallabies will be looking to avoid a sixth straight loss when they take on France in Brisbane as part of the nation's championship later today. The match comes a week after the Wallabies lost to Ireland by 2 points in a thriller in Sydney. Australia has made two changes to its starting lineup. Declan Meredith will make his international debut at fly half, and Tom Wright will start at fullback, replacing Jock Campbell. In the AFL, Collingwood has won its fourth consecutive game with a nail-biting victory over North Melbourne. ABC Sports' Corbin Middlemass reports.
8: Down by 9 points in the final term, the Pies powered past North Melbourne, kicking three of the last four goals to win a thriller. Tim Membry kicked the go-ahead goal from a set shot in the waning moments to complete a stunning chain that involved some dash from Nick Dacos and a Jordan Dugowie tackle break. The win came at a cost, however, with Jeremy Howe hurting his groin and Lockie Schultz his ankle as the Pies made it four straight wins. North Melbourne's Tom Blamires was concussed in the first quarter. Corbin Middlemass, ABC Sport, Melbourne.
6: English golfer Lottie Woad has a one-shot lead at the halfway mark at the Evian Championships in France, the fourth women's major of the year. Woad fired 8 birdies in a 7-under par round of 64 to sit at 11-under for the tournament. Round one leader Japan's Aki Iwa is second after shooting a round of 69. Karis Davidson and Cassie Porter are the best of the Australians, but they're 10 shots off the pace. And Australian golfer Minwoo Lee is just one shot off the lead following the second round of the Scottish Open. The world number 39 fired an eagle, 5 birdies and 3 bogeys in a 4-under par round of 66 to sit at 8-under for the tournament. Fellow Australian Carl Phillips is 2 shots further back in a tie for 13th. There's a 3-way tie at the top of the leaderboard with Rory McIlroy, Jordan Smith and Tom Kim sitting on

0: top. And the Australian pole vaulter Nina Kennedy has won the Diamond League event in Monaco with a personal best jump of 4.95 metres. That win puts Kennedy fifth on the all-time lists, and she now has the highest jump of anyone in the women's pole vault in 5 years. Fellow Australian Curtis Marshall finished third in the men's event with a jump of 5.85 metres. And I'll be back with plenty more sport later on, Brendan.
1: Looking forward to it. Thank you very much, Jared Coote, on the sports desk today. A quick look at the finance screens because it was a positive end to the week in America. The Dow Jones Industrial Average was up 0.2% to be at 52,637. The S&P 500 up 0.4%, and the tech-heavy NASDAQ was just up over 0.25%. Spot gold's flat at $4,120 US an ounce. The Aussie dollar slightly higher as well. It's buying 69.5 US cents. It's Saturday, the 11th of July. Let's check out your capital city weather. Brisbane's 18 degrees, partly cloudy with a top of 21 on the way. Sydney's 12, mostly sunny, 19 the maximum. It's 3 in Canberra, late shower to a top of 13. If you're in Melbourne, it's 12 at the moment, getting to just 15 because there is some rain developing. There will be some wind as well. Hobart's warmed up to 6 degrees, a late shower to and a maximum of 14. A maximum of 15 in Adelaide with some showers. It's 12 right now. Perth's 8, a high of 18 degrees predicted, a partly cloudy start to the weekend, while Darwin's 27, getting to 32 with sunny conditions. Australian Eastern Standard Time, 10:30 a.m., 10 o'clock in the centre of Australia. In Perth, it's 8:30.

0: Good morning, Kerry Worthington with ABC News. Iran's foreign ministry says Tehran has not sought fresh negotiations with the United States, but has accepted a visit by the Qatari mediator to Iran. It comes after US President Donald Trump announced that Washington and Tehran had agreed to continue talks despite a recent escalation of hostilities. The US is demanding that Iran publicly state it'll stop attacking ships in the Strait of Hormuz and that all lanes of the strait be open to shipping without any tolls. Meanwhile, a Middle East expert has described the war between the US and Iran as a cold conflict. Deakin University's Dr. Ali Mamouri says he expects it'll continue for some time.
1: It seems we are during some kind of cold conflict between the two sides, as the memorandum

0: period of time.
1: Nigeria's president has announced that security forces have rescued at least 39 school children and 6 teachers who were kidnapped by a gunman in the country's southwestern Oyo state nearly 2 months ago. The BBC's Makochi Okafor reports.
2: Nigeria's presidency says no ransom was paid and no prisoner exchange took place during the rescue of the abducted Oyo school children. It said 8 suspected kidnappers were arrested during the operation and remain in custody. The presidency said President Bola Tinubu regretted the pain and distress experienced by the children, their teachers, their families and the wider country since the abduction. Nigeria is facing a rise in mass kidnappings targeting schools, places of worship and communities, with security remaining a major concern ahead of the elections next year.
1: Specialist crews have resumed the search for a woman who was reported missing from her home in the Toowoomba suburb of Newtown earlier this week. Chelsea Malunga reports.
3: 30-year-old Yana Armstrong was last seen at her house on Gordon Avenue in Newtown on Tuesday. Her unlocked car was found abandoned a short distance away in the middle of the road, leaving police with grave concerns for her welfare. Her 4-month-old baby was found at the home and is safe with relatives. Search crews are today combing through bushland at Black Gully Reserve and Rangeville in the Toowoomba area. Ms. Armstrong's family and police are urging anyone with information that could assist the search to come forward.
1: Police are expected to examine messages exchanged on social media as part of their investigation into the suspicious death of a teenage girl in Western Victoria. Yvette Gray reports.
4: A 16-year-old boy has been arrested following the discovery of human remains believed to be 13-year-old Layla Jeffrey in the small town of Donald. The teenage girl was last seen in Donald on the 4th of July and her family reported her missing the following day. It prompted a large-scale search in nearby bushland where the remains were located on Thursday. Yesterday, a 16-year-old boy was arrested in the Swan Hill area. The ABC understands that social media messages between Layla and the boy, exchanged around the time she vanished, will form a crucial line of inquiry for missing persons squad detectives. 2 women aged in their 50s are also assisting police.
1: Shorebird volunteers are calling for an immediate increase in signage on South Australian beaches following the first detection of the H5 bird flu strain in a native seabird. Lab testing has confirmed the disease in a greater crested tern found at Robe on the state's limestone coast. The species is common along southern coastlines, inland coastal lakes and the Coorong. Friends of Shorebirds Southeast member Maureen Christie says the government needs to place clear signage and advice for beachgoers.
5: And I'm exceedingly worried that we still do not have any signage on our beaches to warn people as they're going onto the beach that they might find what to do.
1: New protection measures have been introduced for southern right whales in New South Wales. National Parks and Wildlife Service says boats must keep at least 500 metres away and swimmers 100 metres until the end of November, with breaches carrying fines. Marine Wildlife Project Officer Andy Marshall says the order follows recent sightings of a mother and calf off the coast of Sydney, raising concerns that people were getting too close.
6: There were people enjoying being able to view the animal from safe positions without causing any disturbance, and it was a fantastic opportunity. So realistically, the restrictions on swimmers and vessels getting close to these animals, you know, it only takes one person to cause a disturbance that will cost the animals some of their energy budget for the year.
1: And that's the latest ABC News.
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8: Hello, I'm Brendan Arrow. Still to come on your All News Network, Australia's peak body for bird conservation says further spreading of a deadly avian influenza strain is likely. Tourists believed to be among the dead as wildfires in Spain claim at least 12 lives. And British police arrest and charge a 26-year-old man with the murder of a former government minister and television personality.

The H5 strain of bird flu has been detected in a native species here in Australia for the first time. Sequencing testing is now underway to confirm whether the native bird has the same version of the virus as the other migratory birds. The number of new detections yesterday has brought the country's total recorded cases to 12. Olivia Mason has more from Robe in South Australia's southeast, where the Australian seabird was found.

0: dead bird was collected and found at the Robe Marina on Tuesday, with authorities yesterday confirming that it had tested positive to the H5 bird flu. It is the first time that the virus has been detected in an Australian seabird. All of the other confirmed cases have involved migratory seabirds from the sub-Antarctic region. So authorities are at the moment describing it as an isolated case. There's no sign that any other native birds in the area or elsewhere are affected at this stage, nor any other native wildlife. But it is a concerning development, and authorities are concerned that it does mean that this bird may have come into contact with the infected migratory birds. The Chief Veterinary Officer for South Australia yesterday told us that it can spread fairly easily from bird to bird, and it could be a case where this bird, this particular species, is a greater crested tern, which is found along the southern coastlines, inland coastal lakes and the Coorong, that it may have come into contact with sick migratory birds while feeding on fish at sea or on shore, because this species, the greater crested tern, it's not a migratory bird. It resides in Australia year round. So it is a concerning development, but authorities are saying that it's also not unexpected.
1: And Olivia, how are things on the ground there, and what happens now?
0: Yeah, I mean, it is a little bit concerning for people here in Robe and across the country. But as authorities are assuring us, it is an isolated case at this stage, and we have been preparing for it for a while. I suppose the next thing that authorities are trying to get to the bottom of is that potential infection pathway. So that sequencing testing is underway to try to determine how this bird became sick, but also to work out whether it's the same version of the virus as the other confirmed cases that we have detected, and two other cases which were suspected have been confirmed in South Australia, and another one in Western Australia yesterday. So the country's total detections are now sitting at 12.
1: And meanwhile, testing on a fur seal found in New South Wales has returned a negative result. What can you tell us about that?
0: Yeah, so that dead juvenile seal was found on the central coast of New South Wales. There were some concerns that it may have been infected, but thankfully the testing results have come back negative for the virus. It's been something that authorities have been worried about, with the virus getting into the Australian seal and sea lion populations, because they have been really hard hit by the virus elsewhere. So this is definitely a relief at this stage. Over at Heard and McDonald Islands, which are remote Australian territories about 4,000 kilometres southwest of mainland Australia, it's estimated that more than 13,000 southern elephant seal pups have been killed by the virus. So there are some grave concerns as to what could happen if the virus was to spread in seal populations here on the mainland, but a promising result with the yesterday's findings showing that the juvenile seal was not sick.
2: That's Olivia Mason, the ABC reporter in Robe in South Australia, speaking with ABC News Radio's Rhiannon Elston. Extreme heat and deadly wildfires are striking Europe, with strong winds fueling the flames in Spain. Authorities believe a blaze may have been originated from a fallen power line. At least 12 people have been killed and dozens remain missing. Correspondent Cyan Valence reports.
3: The Spanish sky filled with smoke and sirens. There are fears the death toll from this fire emergency in Spain's southeast could rise. It's tourist season. Authorities believe most of the dead are foreigners. We are facing a tragedy, this local politician says. Firefighters battled through the night from the ground and in the air. The local mayor described the situation as terrifying. The fire started and has spread very quickly, he said. It's understood some of the dead ignored official advice and were trying to escape by car. Authorities helped evacuate 1,000 residents. Many have no idea what they'll go back to. We don't know if the house has burned or not, this woman says. This local resident does know what he lost. He watched his land burn. It rips your soul out, he says. My son, I raised him there. This is just one of several fires burning across Spain, which has been sweltering through

0: a heatwave. EU scientists say Europe is the world's fastest warming continent.
1: What that means is in a decade or a couple of decades, we're likely to experience what much more extreme fire weather conditions.
0: A grim warning after a tragic start to summer.
2: Cyan Valence reporting. Let's stay overseas because UK police have arrested a 26-year-old man after the murder of Anne Whittingham, a 78-year-old former government minister. Ms. Whittingham was a Conservative Member of Parliament between 1987 and 2010 and held several junior ministerial positions in former Prime Minister John Major's government. The BBC's Helena Wilkinson has the details.
3: It was in her house in Dartmoor where Anne Widdecombe was found dead yesterday. In a shocking development this afternoon, police said they were now treating her death as murder.
4: We can confirm that a 26-year-old man was arrested at an address in Newton Abbot this afternoon on suspicion of the murder of Anne Widdecombe. The suspect, who is a white British national, remains in police custody whilst inquiries continue. Officers were called to Miss Widdecombe's home at Haytor by the ambulance service around 11:40 a.m. on Thursday the 9th of July. Sadly, 78-year-old Miss Widdecombe was located deceased within the property. She has sustained serious injuries.
3: This was a former MP and Conservative minister just 2 days ago talking about the Clacton by-election. She had switched parties to support reform. This evening, the Prime Minister gave his reaction to a murder inquiry being launched into her death.
5: Well, this is really shocking news. And my thoughts, I think all of our thoughts, will be with the family and friends of Anne Widdecombe at this awful time for them. Anne was a distinguished politician over many, many years with many achievements. And it's a huge, huge loss.
3: At a defence-related visit in Portsmouth earlier, the Conservative leader gave her reaction.
6: I'm stunned. To be honest, I don't really have the words for what has we've discovered has happened. Anne Widdecombe was 78 years old. She was a fun and very feisty person, but she was an elderly person. I don't understand how someone could do something like this. It is a nasty, horrific attack.
3: Neighbours have also been reacting to the news.
7: I'm devastated, I'm shocked, and I just can't believe it. In this lovely setting where we live, it's so peaceful, and I'm just absolutely devastated.
3: Outside Anne Widdecombe's home this evening, there's a heavy police presence. Specialist officers are carrying out forensic investigations in this murder inquiry, piecing together exactly how one of the country's most well-known politicians died.
2: The BBC's Helena Wilkinson with that report. There's been a lot happening in global affairs this week. A Chinese submarine test firing a ballistic missile into the Southern Pacific nuclear-free zone, the NATO summit in Ankara, and the biggest breach of the ceasefire between the United States and Iran after oil tankers came under attack in the Strait of Hormuz. Speaking on the fringes of the NATO summit, US President Donald Trump had some harsh words for the Iranian negotiators.
8: They're scum. They're sick people. They're led by sick people. They're vicious, violent people. And if they had a nuclear weapon, they'd use it. As far as I'm concerned, it's just a waste of time dealing with them. They're liars. We make a deal. They go outside, talk to the press. They say, we never even talked about it. There's something wrong with them. They're cuckoo.
2: Donald Trump went on to say that the ceasefire was over, but added he did not foresee a return to full-scale war. Rose Gauthier-Muller is a former Department Secretary of NATO and a veteran US diplomat. So what's her sense of the state of play at present?
9: I think the two sides obviously lack all trust in the implementation of this so-called ceasefire. And so they do keep sniping at each other on the, well, I don't even say it's the margins, because these have been some quite serious attacks on vessels in the straits and also now on some facilities in, you know, U.S. basing facilities and so forth. So there's a lot of tit-for-tat going on. I think the president's quite right. The so-called ceasefires more or less ended at this point. So what next? And that's going to be on him and also on the Tehran government to figure out.

0: I do think, frankly, that the funeral ceremonies around the Supreme Leader are going to have to be wrapped up before they can really move on here with new negotiations.
1: There doesn't seem any appetite within the Trump administration for a return to anything nearing a full-scale conflict. Would that be your sense as well?
0: That is. I hear, you know, for one thing, on Capitol Hill in the Congress, there's a great deal of frustration now as to Trump not having asked anybody in the Congress whether this was a good idea or not. And that frustration is even extending to some in the Republican Party. So I think the president is under some domestic pressure as well to get on with a resolution here.
1: Mm. Let's get to the NATO summit, because this was slightly unexpected. Donald Trump said he felt a tremendous love from Western leaders in Ankara. There have been major divisions, of course, within the defense organization over the Iran war, over Donald Trump's designs on Greenland. Why rose these bouquets of roses after we have seen so many bouquets of barbed wire in recent months?
0: Isn't that great? It was a real love fest at the end of the NATO summit in Ankara. But I'll tell you, it was very reminiscent to me of a summit in June of 2018 in Brussels, where Trump first was raking the allies over the coals. We thought it would be an absolutely disastrous end to the summit. And then he came out in his press conference all, you know, beauty and light. So I do think this is a bit of a pattern. He likes to make sure that people in the room sit up and take notice, and it is a bit of bullying behavior, I have to say. But I think he heard enough, particularly about new NATO defense expenditures, as well as orders with U.S. defense companies, that he could say he had a victory out of this summit.
1: What do you make of the NATO Secretary General Mark Rutte's approach to Donald Trump? He's the former Dutch Prime Minister, of course. He massages Trump's ego with great vigour. He famously called him daddy, of course. I mean, do you think that kind of approach has been quite smart?
0: Well, first of all, Mark Rutte is a very experienced European politician. He has the biggest Rolodex in Europe. Remember Rolodex? He really has a lot of people in his mobile phone contacts, and he knows people and works with them very well. He's a bit of an extrovert. I think his behavior is in many ways reminiscent of the behavior of Jens Stoltenberg, who's also a very experienced politician, but he's Norwegian and, shall I say, not so much of an extrovert. But both of them found ways to get Donald Trump's attention to the additional resources that NATO allies are putting in to their own defense and to buying new equipment, including buying American. So these are all important messages for Trump. Back in the day when I was Deputy Secretary General of NATO and Stoltenberg was my boss, he had the great pleasure of telling Trump we were up to $100 million extra dollars. You'll notice in this summit it was $1 trillion extra dollars in defense expenditure from Mark Rutte. But it's basically the same pattern of appealing to Trump's ego to try to get through the meeting, and I am very sympathetic with that. I think it has to do with a particular personality of Rutte in the way he handles Trump. Some of his comments I may not have echoed, certainly not calling Trump daddy. But I do think that it's very reminiscent of how Jens Stoltenberg handled him as well.
1: And looking back at how Donald Trump has dealt with NATO over the years, sure, it's been a bullying relationship at times, bordering on the kind of almost abusive. But at the end of the day, he has actually got these countries to stump up more cash. And the argument that they were freeloading off the United States is not just a Trump thing. I mean, Barack Obama used to complain to European leaders about their failure to pay enough for their own defense. I mean, he is making ground here.
0: Absolutely. And it wasn't only Barack Obama, but way back to Jack Kennedy. There's a great meeting from Kennedy's first year in office where he's gathered his military leaders together. And you can read the transcript. He says, when are we going to be able to get these freeloading Europeans to spend more on their own defense? So every American president since the early 1960s, whether Republican or Democratic, has been frustrated with this lack of attention to defense expenditures among the European allies and Canada. So nowadays, Trump has succeeded, I guess, by his bullying tactics in getting people to sit up and take notice. I do want to note the role of Vladimir Putin, however, because Trump started this new momentum in his first

0: term in office, but it was Putin and his aggression against Ukraine in 2022 that really was a wake-up call for NATO leaders and has really spurred, I think, a good deal of this expenditure we're seeing now.
1: Donald Trump met in Ankara with Volodymyr Zelensky, the Ukrainian president, and it included a surprise offer to license the manufacturing of Patriot air defense missiles to Ukraine, something they are desperately in need of. What did you make of that meeting between Zelensky and Trump?
0: It was such a sharp contrast from the meeting in February of 2025 when essentially the president said to Zelensky, you're a little leader, you're weak, you don't have any cards, you're losing to Putin, get over it. Let's get this thing done. And Zelensky stood up to him at that moment, which was quite remarkable and quite brave. Now, all of a sudden, I think Trump is realizing that the Ukrainians, under Zelensky's leadership, have managed to acquire a good number of cards in their defense innovation, particularly their new missiles that they're building, missiles and drones by the thousands. And they have shifted the momentum in the war against Russia. And I think that Trump has recognized that to his credit and is now giving Zelensky more, I would say, more credit for being a possible winner rather than an absolute loser. So that's important to this war and its conclusion. We'll see where it ends. Both sides, Kiev and Moscow, are still sticking hard on their maximalist demands. So I don't see any sign of movement on either side in terms of making compromises, but we'll see what might happen.
1: The heightened attacks we are seeing from Russia on Kyiv and civilian targets in the Ukrainian capital is actually a sign, maybe desperation is too strong a word, but certainly a feeling that this war needs to end in some way. Is that your take?
0: I certainly see there's some recognition now among the Russians and in the Russian media, all of which, of course, is instructed by the Kremlin, that that times are tough for the Russian public, and particularly the lines for petrol, because the Ukrainians have been striking so hard at the refineries, even refineries as far away as Omsk, 2,500 kilometers from Ukrainian territory. They're striking deep into Siberia and going after refining infrastructure, pipelines, transit points, these types of things. And really, they have, for the Russian consumer, put in place some major sacrifices. So I think Putin's got to be aware that his public is not very happy right now. And that's where I see the potential for some new willingness to negotiate. Not showing up so far, but as the people get more and more frustrated by the domestic situation in Russia, it could, I think, mean some changes.
2: Rose Gutiamula, a former Deputy Security General at NATO and veteran US diplomat, speaking there with the ABC's Nick Bryant. Let's get some more sports news with Jared Coote. Jared, it's been another exciting day at the Men's Soccer World Cup.
3: Hey, Brendan. Yeah, certainly has. So Spain has extended its winning run to reach the semi-final of the World Cup after setting off Belgium 2-1 in Los Angeles. Meanwhile, the Argentine Football Association claims it's been the victim of Egyptian hackers. ABC Sports' Ned Hall reports.
4: Hello, Ned Hall here with your wrap of the World Cup action on day 30 of the tournament, where we've seen Spain march on to a semi-final meeting against France. They didn't have it all their own way against a determined Belgian team, who became the first to score against the Spaniards' miserly defence at the World Cup. Spain had

0: Thibaut Courtois, but the big Belge had to go off injured midway through the second half to be replaced by the Manchester United goalkeeper Sene Lammens. That gave an opportunity for La Roja. Arsenal's Mikel Mourinho becoming a key player for his country, and as you'll hear in the commentary on SBS, 117 seconds after coming off the bench, this happened.
1: Kubasi taking aim, all spilled by Lammens, and buried! It's that man again! Sene Lammens is beaten, and Spain take the lead late on. Mikel Mourinho climbing off the bench once again. Heartbreaker for Belgium.
0: Spain hasn't lost a match in 90 minutes or extra time since March 2024. 36 matches and counting. That will get a stern test in Wednesday's semi-final against the rampant French. Two games to come tomorrow with Argentina taking on Switzerland. And this comes after the Argentine FA claimed that they've had their emails hacked. News outlet Locale has reported that journalists have received emails from the AFA stating that Argentina didn't win their match with Egypt in the round of 16 and that the result was due to corrupt refereeing decisions. The association has pointed the finger at Egyptian-based hackers. The emails apparently also praised the Egypt performance. And before Argentina takes to the field, it'll be England against Norway in Miami. The Norwegians hadn't won a knockout match at the World Cup before this tournament and hadn't qualified for the World Cup since 1998. Pundits are looking at this one as a battle between England's Harry Kane and Erling Haaland. But Norwegian coach Ståle Solbakken thinks it's about a bit more than that.
2: I think it's Norway versus England, but I don't think it's a secret that Kane is the match winner number one for England and Haaland is the match winner number one for us. Getting three strong opponents in a row makes you feel strong, makes you feel ready for the next challenge. I think the players deep down feel that they can beat England, but obviously we had to be at our very, very best. If we are not at our very, very best, England will go through.
0: And because it's England against Norway and we don't get to hear enough Norwegian commentary, I'll leave you with this, one of the all-time great pieces of work. Bjørg Lilien calling the end of Norway's 1981 World Cup qualifying win over England. A masterclass in keeping your emotions and loyalties in check.
3: Lord Nelson, Lord Beaverbrook, Sir Winston Churchill, Sir Anthony Eden, Clement Attlee, Henry Cooper, Lady Diana, Maggie Thatcher, can you hear me? Maggie Thatcher, your boys took a hell of a beating. Your boys took a hell of a beating.
4: Yeah, ABC Sports. Ned Hall there with a pretty memorable end to the package himself there. Nice little story, of course, wrapping up a big day of action, of course, with Spain beating Belgium 2-1. And speaking of some international football, we had Mitchell Duke announcing his retirement from international football this morning after 50 games for the Socceroos. Brendan, so the striker scored 13 goals in total for Australia, including one against Tunisia, a crucial one at the 2022 World Cup to help secure the Socceroos' first victory at the tournament in 12 years. The 35-year-old, as we know, was selected in the train-on squad for this current World Cup with the Socceroos, but he was eventually cut. He's currently playing in the top league over in Japan for Machida Sevilla. So, yeah, we wish him luck. Still going, of course, over there in Japan, but, yeah, pretty good servant for the Socceroos when they were crying out for someone up front to bang in some goals in a period after that golden generation. He certainly stood up and did his best for the Socceroos.
5: Yeah, that glancing header against Tunisia, one I will never forget. Thank you very much, Jared Coop. Back with more in half an hour's time. A quick check of your capital city weather this Saturday, the 11th of July. Partly cloudy in Brisbane at 18. Sydney's 12, mostly sunny. Canberra 4, a late shower or 2. Melbourne sitting at 12, the rain developing. A late shower or 2 in Hobart at 8. Adelaide's 12 with showers. Perth's 9, partly cloudy. Darwin's 28 and sunny. Australian Eastern Standard Time, it's 11 a.m. 10:30 in the centre of Australia. It's 9 a.m. in the west.

0: least 12 people. Dozens more are missing as the fast-moving blaze in the Almeria province forces fresh evacuations. Authorities say many of the victims died trying to escape after ignoring shelter-in-place instructions. This man says it's heartbreaking.
1: I see that it is very bad, awful, a disaster, not just for the woodland, but for the people who've already died and everything that has happened. The house right up there above has burned completely. It rips your soul out. This is what you're left with. I had 600 orange trees.
0: The US is demanding a public guarantee from Iran that the Strait of Hormuz will remain open and ships transiting the vital waterway won't be attacked to ensure talks can move forward. A delegation from Qatar has travelled to Iran in a bid to save the ceasefire agreement between Tehran and Washington amid escalating tensions. US President Donald Trump says talks with Iran are continuing despite declaring the ceasefire is over. Cuba's national electrical grid has collapsed for the second time this week. It's the fourth major blackout this year as the Caribbean island nation grapples with fuel shortages. The chronic power failures have fueled rising social tensions, sparking scattered protests in Havana. Donald Trump has imposed an oil blockade in Cuba in January. The friends of 13-year-old Layla Jeffrey have paid tribute to their missing friend at a netball game in Western Victoria. Matt Neal reports.
2: Layla disappeared on July 4th from the town of Donald, and police found human remains as part of their investigation yesterday. A 16-year-old boy from the Swan Hill area has been arrested by police, and two people in their 50s are assisting police with their inquiries. This morning, Layla's friends took to the netball court for the under-14s game between Donald and Charlton with pink ribbons in memory of Layla. Players and supporters have been asked to wear a splash of pink to Donald's football, netball and hockey games today in honour of the 13-year-old.
0: A Narrindjeri elder says it'll be devastating if the H5 strain of bird flu reaches South Australia's crucial Coorong wetlands. The internationally Ramsar-listed site supports hundreds of thousands of birds in the summer months who migrate from across the globe. Elder Mark Kumantri says Narrindjeri people share a sacred connection to bird life in the Coorong. He's urging his people not to touch dead birds whose feathers are used for cultural reasons.
3: The bird flu is not here at the moment. Let's err on the side of caution and let's not touch the birds. Just in case, let's make sure that what we do with the feathers, we can continue on doing it, but please do not touch the feathers.
0: Victorians are being urged to only call 000 for serious or life-threatening injuries after a surge in demand for ambulances this week. Ambulance Victoria says its specialist adult retrieval Victoria clinicians responded to a record 40 cases in 24 hours, while yesterday afternoon the entire air ambulance fleet was attending cases. There's been more than 1,000 Code 1 emergencies every day over the past week. Ambulance Victoria Acting Chief Executive Officer Tegwin McManamy says winter illness is contributing to the demand.
4: It includes things like preventable illnesses such as flus and rhinoviruses, which we're seeing throughout the health system, and also, you know, health workers, including our Ambulance Victoria teams, along with our health system colleagues, also experience workforce illness.
0: Spain is through to the semi-finals of the FIFA World Cup after beating Belgium 2-1 in the quarter-final in Los Angeles. ABC Sports, Amanda Shalala reports.
5: Spain were on top for most of the game, and you did get the sense that they would find the winner eventually, although you do have to give a lot of credit to Belgium and the way they played. They lost their captain Tielemans before kickoff during the warm-up. That was a huge blow for them. And then it was Ruiz who put the Spanish ahead in the first half, a header to make it 1-1. Then in the second half, Thibaut Courtois, the Belgium goalkeeper, one of the best goalkeepers in the world. He injured himself, but he was in tears. He had to leave the game. And then it just swung back that little bit Spain's way. It was Marino who found the winner in the 88th minute.
0: In the NRL, the Canberra Raiders will take on the Canterbury Bankstown Bulldogs tonight at Stadium Australia as they look to keep their finals hopes alive. The side will be boosted by the return of Josh Papali'i and Noah Martin. That's the latest ABC News.
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7: Good morning, I'm Brendan Arrow. Still to come on your All News Network, the US president signals talks with Iran could resume after both sides exchange fresh airstrikes this week. At least 12 people killed in southern Spain amid what authorities are calling the worst fires they've ever faced. And residents in a remote WA community allege homes they're renting from the state government are not safe and need better maintenance.

Good morning, Kerry Worthington with ABC News. Hot weather in southern Spain is fueling a wildfire that's devastated a remote mountain community, killing

0: US President Donald Trump says he will resume talks with Iran following a sharp escalation in hostilities earlier this week that ended a ceasefire between the two nations. It comes after days of escalating military action, the biggest outbreak of fighting since the two signed a memorandum of understanding to work towards a truce. Reporter Emily Gramenz has more from Washington, D.C.
1: It seems now that things have returned to this sort of uneasy truce, but it's been a dangerous week. The biggest outbreak of fighting since the U.S. and Iran signed that memorandum of understanding last month to work towards a more permanent peace. Many in the region have feared a return to a renewed all-out war, and mediators have been scrambling to get diplomatic talks back on track. Now, the US President Donald Trump has today said that Iran requested that talks continue and the US has agreed to do so. But he echoed comments that he made earlier this week, and he said the US told Iran the ceasefire is over. The US Treasury has also issued fresh Iran-related sanctions today aimed at cutting off what the US describes as a financial lifeline to Iran's ruling elite. Now, Iran has refuted that it was the one that asked for talks to resume, and one of its top negotiators has said that this conflict will not end in Iran's surrender. We've also learned that Tehran is sending a diplomatic delegation to Oman this weekend to discuss regional issues, including the Strait of Hormuz. So it's very clear that this week the ceasefire was splintered. But what now remains to be seen is whether these talks can lead to anything productive and whether the fighting does subside for good, or whether the US and Iran remains in this toxic cycle where we do continue to see hostilities flaring with some regularity.
0: Emily Gramenz with that report. Let's stay overseas because British expats living in southern Spain have spoken of their fear and panic as they were told to evacuate in the face of devastating wildfires. The fires broke out on Thursday near mountains in the Almería province, killing at least 12 people while 19 others remain unaccounted for. Police say many of those victims died while trying to escape, ignoring shelter-in-place instructions. The BBC's Nick Beak has more.
2: For the last couple of hours, we've been driving towards the site of this wildfire, but we've just stopped at the side of the road here because of what we saw out the window. Flames up there on the hillside. This part of Spain is still burning, despite the fact that just a few seconds ago, we saw the firefighters go overhead and they were dumping large amounts of water on those flames. It seems to the naked eye to have made an impact very, very briefly. But the problem is here with the wind and the surroundings being so dry here, the fire spreads extremely quickly. And that is what happened overnight with this devastating fire. We know at least 12 people killed, dozens missing. And so this place is really, really trying to work out what happened, but they're concerned about what may come in the coming days and weeks. But for now, a lot of people, they're in grief, they're in shock, really, after what's happened.
0: The BBC's Nick Beak there. Well, British resident Lucinda Curtois and her partner Rias Chaitin and their teenage children have a holiday home close to where the fires started. Lucinda says that last night they did choose to flee the area.
3: We were at our holiday home at the villa and we had a call from my father just before 7:30, just letting us know that there were rumours of a fire and possible precautionary evacuation. And we were just getting in the pool. Riaz and his son Zach had just arrived a few hours before. And within 10 minutes of that call, there were billows of black clouds coming over the ridge of the hills, and over the ridge to the side, we could suddenly see massive clouds, black clouds. And we were still in the pool and sort of suddenly said, we'd better maybe move. And then we heard from some neighbours that evacuation was happening and it was imminent. The kids went up to the top of the house and said they could see flames along the ridge, which we couldn't see from the pool. So we packed up and pretty much ran. And I would say within 30 minutes of the initial call from my dad, we were

0: driving into the wall of fire.
1: Riaz, it must have been quite terrifying.
2: It was. And the road that we were taking is actually the main road down. So when you start driving down that road and there's fire both sides, that's what hits you, that this could go really wrong. And luckily, there were two coaches coming down as well, evacuating people who had to stop and turn around as well.
1: So at some point, you realised you couldn't get through that way.
2: Yeah, so Lucinda was driving. She came onto the road. We went around the corner, and all of a sudden, there was just fire. And you thought, stop straight away. We turned the car around and had to go back on ourselves. And then you start thinking, is the fire? Are we driving into the fire in a different way now? Which gets quite scary.
1: How were the children reacting to this? I mean, what sort of age are the children you have between the two of you?
2: One 16, one 17. I think there was a silence in the car because I think everyone realised how serious the situation was.
1: What have been the previous experience? I mean, there have been wildfires in southern Spain before, of course, but is there a kind of a change in mood over this issue? Are people more concerned now than perhaps in previous years?
0: There was a fire, I can't remember exactly, maybe 15 years ago, that was quite serious then, but I don't believe any deaths. Mm. Everybody's very aware on the mountain about how dry it is and that no one can use power tools and that everybody has to be careful and there's no outside fires. But there's been significant loss of life. We've lost family friends, close family friends. So there's a lot of people at the hotel we're at and, yeah, people are shattered. They've lost, you know, well, they don't know if they've lost their homes because none of us are allowed back. So we don't know what's gone and what's not.
1: The other question I spoke, just on that, do you have people you know who are still unaccounted for?
0: We did, but we've just heard that they've been found dead.
1: That must have been a terrible shock. What you'd feared, I guess, but even so, hearing it so definitively.
0: Yeah. I mean, I don't know what to say. It's horrific.
1: Yeah. The other thing, I suppose, Riaz, is what kind of official communication there has been over the last 24 hours. Have you heard anything? Are people pretty much relying on word of mouth between each other, WhatsApp groups, and just kind of trying to monitor local radio and television?
2: There is a local wildfire watch app, which has been really good. So people post on there. There's a mix of official communications on there and like people posting saying, I've got a house you can come and stay in, or there's a farm or something to go to. Mm. The official communications have been, I'd say, fairly minimal, but given what they're doing and how quick it's changing, I don't think any of us got an issue with that because they've got, there are planes constantly flying above us with water in them. There are helicopters with water going through. There's about nearly 200 firemen trying to fix this as well. So we're getting that information that they're doing it, but no information about how bad it is in Baidar or when we can get back to the house, if we can get back to the house even.
1: Lucinda Riaz, you're in a hotel now. I guess there are a lot of people in the same situation as you.
0: Loads. There's a lot here in the hotel with us. Mm. People just scattered wherever they could get to. But, you know, a lot of the people here, they don't know if they've got their homes. Mm. We were lucky we were on holiday, but for other people, it's their whole life.
3: That's British family Lucinda Cortoiz and her partner Riaz Chaitin. They were in this Spanish area affected by the wildfires last night. They were there with their children. They were speaking there to the BBC. This is ABC News Radio. I'm Brendan Arrow making news. The Robe Mayor is hoping for the best after the deadly H5 strain of bird flu was confirmed in a native seabird for the first time in the South Australian coastal town. Sequencing testing is now underway to confirm whether the native bird was found has the same version of the virus as other migratory birds. Meta, the parent company of Facebook and Instagram, have lodged an appeal against a landmark social media addiction lawsuit in the US state of California. The jury found Meta designed its platforms to hook young users without any concerns for their well-being. And Victorians are urged to only call 000 for serious or life-threatening injuries after a surge in demand for ambulances this week. Ambulance Victoria says its specialist adult retrieval Victoria clinicians responded to 40 cases in 24 hours. Yesterday afternoon, the entire air ambulance fleet was also attending cases. The King and Queen have reunited with Prince Harry and his wife Meghan, as well as the couple's two children in the UK. Details about the meeting are thin, but Buckingham Palace says it was a private meeting with no photos handed out. Your Bureau Chief Mazoe Ford reports.
4: The significance of this royal family reunion cannot be overstated. This was the first time that King Charles has seen his grandchildren, Prince Archie, who's 7, and Princess Lilibet, who's 5, for more than 4 years since the late Queen Elizabeth II's Platinum Jubilee celebrations back in 2022. Relations between the King and the Duke and Duchess of Sussex have been strained since the couple stepped back from being working royals in 2020. Buckingham Palace has confirmed it was a private meeting at the King's country estate Highgrove on Friday afternoon local time and that no images would be released. Prince Harry's made no secret of his desire to reunite his children with his father, and it's understood the pair's been speaking over the phone regularly in recent months. There was no reunion between Princes Harry and William. That relationship is still strained. A UK trip was always going to be tricky for the Sussexes because the government denied the family taxpayer-funded protection and Harry was so worried they'd be hounded by paparazzi. He's actually been here all week solo for charity events and celebrations to mark 1 year to go until the Invictus Games. Earlier at the launch event, he described everyone involved with the Games as his second family. It seems that relationship is a little easier to handle than the relationship he has with his first family.
5: Because Invictus has never just been about belonging to a team. It's about belonging to each other. We are a family, one that I am so proud and so honoured to be a part of.
4: The reunion made for lots of positive headlines for the royal family, but earlier in the day there were lots of negative ones because of the King's brother, the former Prince Andrew. Detectives from Thames Valley Police, the same police force which arrested Andrew Mountbatten Windsor on suspicion of misconduct in public office earlier this year, are expected to travel to the United States in the coming weeks. They'll meet with Sky and Amanda Roberts, the brother and sister-in-law of the late Virginia Giuffre, who alleged the former prince sexually assaulted her when she was 17. It won't be a formal interview as they're not considered direct witnesses to the allegations, but the family has been speaking to detectives throughout their investigation. Andrew Mountbatten Windsor has always denied the allegations against him, and he's been keeping a low profile since he was released after his arrest.
3: That's Europe Bureau Chief Mazoe Ford reporting. Back home, structural housing damage and shoddy repair jobs are just some of the allegations being levelled at the state government by residents in WA's remote north. Legal experts and locals are calling for more transparency, like receiving texts and tracking maintenance requests. Ruby Lidler has the story.
6: Tourists flock to the postcard picturesque town of Broome, but less than 2 hours away lies a community residents say has been forgotten. Beagle Bay locals invited the ABC into the homes they rent from the state government, some of which had gone without hot water for years or had significant structural damage. The walls of Bernadette Nundu's bathroom easily move when touched. Unsealed at the bottom, the open gaps lead outside of the house. Miss Nundu says she feels unsafe.
7: There's plastic bags there to cover from snakes coming inside. And we've seen a snake inside, so that's when Dad covered it up with a garbage bag. And you can see the ground is cracking because there's water underneath in the bottom part of the shower.
6: She has a collapsed bathroom floor, causing water to leak under the house, making the property structurally unsafe, issues she's been reporting for years. To lodge complaints, residents either report over the phone or with the regional housing officer who lives in town. But Ms Nundu says her years of reports have fallen on deaf ears. Down the road, the substandard repairs done at Kerwin Chatalungia's house are considered complete, where state government contracted builders siliconed a bucket lid to the bathroom wall to cover a hole. Mr Chatalungia says it was a lazy repair.
8: We had a pipe that leaks, burst, and it leaked, and all the hard reflex, it was just leaking water everywhere. Called the guys to come in and fix it. But they came and they put a bucket lid on the actual hole where they had to repair it.
9: What was your reaction to them putting a bucket lid in a place where there was a hole there?
8: That's a bit rough already.
6: The damage caused by a burst pipe flooded the bathroom with water for 2 months before contractors attended. A licensed builder recently inspected several Beagle Bay properties. They said all the properties they viewed showed significant failures by the landlord to meet maintenance responsibilities under the tenancy agreement. Some were deemed unsafe and not fit for habitation, while others had repair work that didn't meet the National Construction Code. Melissa Smith and her family went without hot water for 3 years until repairs were recently completed. Ms. Smith says the other issues she's reported are yet to be addressed.
7: It's depressing. It's stressful for myself. You know, I'm starting to feel like, you know, this house is making me sick. And I can feel it in my body. But I'm living in this house for over 8 years, 9 years. I just don't want to be here anymore in this house with my kids. I'm just tired of looking at it.
6: According to Consumer Protection WA, the repair of essential maintenance issues should be organised within 24 hours. These include burst water pipes, broken hot water systems and electrical faults. Meanwhile, other repairs like roof leaks, ceiling collapses or broken windows and locks should be organised within 48 hours. Community elder William Smith says closing the gap targets are clearly failing.
8: The houses are now desperately need, not only in the sense of to be renovated again, but half of the majority of houses in this community need to be bulldozed and rebuilt, because it's come to that point where now they become substandard houses where I wouldn't put, if I was running a pig farm, I wouldn't put the pigs in there, my own pigs, to put them in these houses, because it's all substandard houses now, and it's just not good, and people are paying rent for it.
6: He wants to see Beagle Bay re-establish an Aboriginal community-controlled organisation with a chairperson and board of directors so residents can centralise communication and be more involved.
8: The only way the community will change is that we now have to move forward to try and establish a government here, a new board of directors into this community where we can then sit down and talk about what needs to happen here. In the sense of our education and all of this stuff, our children and all of these things, you know, and have a look at a future if there is one.
6: Kimberley Aboriginal Legal Services CEO Matt Panay says people should get confirmation when they lodge a maintenance request via text or email.
10: Having a system where people get confirmation that they've reported and of what they have reported, and that confirmation then carries through to confirmation of when the repairs are going to take place, whether those repairs have taken place, when those repairs have been completed, so that there's some transparency and accountability.
3: That was Kimberley Community Legal Service CEO Matthew Penye.

0: Say it like you mean it, Brendan. I like it. Yeah, Spain has set up a semi-final showdown with France after a 2-1 victory over Belgium in Los Angeles. ABC Sports' Amanda Shalala reports from the US.
1: Belgium lost captain Yuri Tielemans to injury in the warm-up. Fabian Ruiz gave Spain the early advantage before Charles de Catalara struck back. Belgium goalkeeper Thibaut Courtois left the game in tears when he was hurt in the second half. The European champions finally found the winner in the 88th minute, thanks to substitute Miguel Marino, who also scored the late winner against Portugal. They'll now face France in Dallas in the semis.
0: Meantime, Mitchell Duke has announced his retirement from international football after playing 50 games for the Socceroos. The striker scored 13 goals for Australia, including one against Tunisia at the 2022 World Cup to help secure the Socceroos' first victory at the tournament in 12 years. The 35-year-old was selected in the train-on squad for the current World Cup before being cut. Duke currently plays in the top Japanese league for Machida Zovea. To tennis, and world number one Jannik Sinner has cruised past Novak Djokovic in the semi-finals at Wimbledon. Djokovic only had one breakpoint opportunity in the straight sets loss. Sinner will now play Alexander Zverev in the final after he beat British wildcard Arthur Ferry 7-6, 6-2, 6-4. Djokovic says he hopes to return to Wimbledon next year at 40, but says there wasn't much he could do in this loss to Sinner.
2: I mean, I was just half a step late, basically, in any shot. So it's very as simple as that. He was just a level or more better than I was, and I was just not sharp enough, not reactive enough, not balanced enough to play him. And there's not much I could do on the court.
0: Chris Hewitt has become the first Australian since Alex Diminor to qualify for the Wimbledon boys' final. The 17-year-old son of the great Leighton Hewitt down the 11th seed, Thijs Berggaard, 6-4, 6-4 in the semi-final. Hewitt is yet to drop a set in the tournament and will play 16-year-old American qualifier Jordan Lee in the final on Sunday night. The Wallabies will be looking to avoid a sixth straight loss when they take on France in Brisbane as part of the Nations Championship later today. The match comes a week after the Wallabies lost to Ireland by 2 points in a thriller in Sydney. Australia has made two changes to its starting lineup. Declan Meredith will make his international debut at fly half, and Tom Wright will start at fullback, replacing Jock Campbell. English golfer Lottie Wade is a one-shot lead at the halfway mark of the Evian Championships in France, the fourth women's major of the year. Wade fired 8 birdies in a 7-under par round of 64 to sit at 11-under for the tournament. Round one leader, Japan's Aki Iwai, is second after shooting a second round 69. Karis Davidson and Cassie Porter of the best of the Australians, 10 shots off the pace. And Australian golfer Minwoo Lee is just one shot off the lead following the second round of the Scottish Open. The world number 39 fired an eagle, 5 birdies and 3 bogeys in a 4-under par round of 66 to sit at 8-under for the tournament. Fellow Australian Cal Phillips is 2 shots further back in a tie for 13th. There is a 3-way tie at the top with Rory McIlroy, Jordan Smith and Tom Kim sitting up top. Australian pole vaulter Nina Kennedy has won the Diamond League event in Monaco with a personal best jump of 4.95 metres. The win puts Kennedy fifth on the all-time list, and she now has the highest jump of anyone in the women's pole vault in 5 years. Fellow Australian Curtis Marshall finished third in the men's event with a jump of 5.85 metres. And Australian Max McIntyre has claimed the WBA Intercontinental Super Middleweight title after stopping Argentine Diego Ramirez in the first round. The referee stopped the fight after a body shot from McIntyre, and it was much to the delight of an ecstatic home crowd in Brisbane. That win sees McIntyre improve his record to 11-0 with 10 knockouts. So, Brendan, looking forward to the World Cup action tomorrow. What a game we have to kick things off. It is England taking on Norway. That'll be at 7 a.m. Australian Eastern Standard Time tomorrow. So that'll be a very difficult one to miss for football fans. And then you've got Argentina playing at Switzerland. That'll be at 11 o'clock. So the winner of those two matches will face off in the semi-final, of course, France v Spain in the first semi-final, already locked in.
3: Yep, I know what I'll be watching tomorrow morning. Thank you very much, Jared Coote, on the sports desk today here at ABC News Radio.
4: Are there any winners in the cost of living crisis? Has gambling become our national sport? How much more can our farmers survive? What's causing the algal bloom? Can we afford the energy transition?
5: Questions. They've never been more important. So the one thing we'll never question is our duty to keep asking. ABC News, keep asking.
3: You are listening to ABC News Radio. A quick check of the finance screens. The Dow Jones Industrial Average finished the week up 0.29% in the last day of trade. The S&P 500 in America was up 0.4%, as was the tech-heavy NASDAQ Composite.

rose just over a quarter of a percent. One Australian dollar right now buying 69.5 US cents. Spot gold flat at 4,120 US dollars an ounce. It is Saturday, the 11th of July. Let's have a look at your capital city weather. Brisbane's 19 degrees and partly cloudy. Mostly sunny in Sydney at 13. Canberra's 5 with a late shower of 2. Melbourne sitting at 12. Rain developing though. Hobart is 9 degrees with a late shower of 2 on the way. Adelaide 12 with some showers. Perth 11 degrees, partly cloudy. And in Darwin, it's 29, a sunny Saturday ahead. Australian Eastern Standard Time. It's 11:30 a.m., 11 o'clock in the centre of Australia, 9:30 in the west.

0: morning, Kerry Worthington with ABC News. Authorities in Spain say many of the victims of a deadly wildfire in the south of the country were killed after ignoring shelter-in-place instructions. At least 12 people are dead and 23 others are missing after the fire tore through a remote mountain community in Almería province. Officials say some of the victims tried to escape via a dry riverbed that turned into a death trap. This resident says it's a terrifying situation.
1: That was really awful, really awful. Gas cylinders exploding, everything. Houses on fire, windows shattering. Because there are witnesses. They were caught in a large villa in the middle of a pine forest and they got away by the skin of their teeth.
0: The King and Queen have reunited with Prince Harry's wife Meghan and the couple's two children in the UK. Europe correspondent Zoe Ford reports.
2: Buckingham Palace confirmed the long-awaited meeting between King Charles, Queen Camilla, the Duke and Duchess of Sussex and their children, Prince Archie and Princess Lilibet. It took place on Friday afternoon local time at the King's country residence, Highgrove House in Gloucestershire. It was the first time in 4 years that the King and Queen had seen Meghan and the children, aged 5 and 7, in person. Prince Harry had been in the UK all week, attending charity events and celebrations to mark 1 year to go until the next Invictus Games.
0: American tech firm Apple is suing the maker of ChatGPT, OpenAI, and two former employees, alleging they misappropriated confidential information. The BBC's Lily Jamali reports.
3: Former Apple executive Tang Tan is named in the suit, with Apple alleging he directed the iPhone maker's employees to bring actual parts from Apple to job interviews at OpenAI. The lawsuit comes amid recent tensions between Apple and OpenAI. In 2024, Apple integrated ChatGPT into the iPhone's operating system as part of a partnership with OpenAI. Things changed when OpenAI purchased a startup from longtime Apple designer Sir Johnny Ive. Apple has since decided to use Google's Gemini in the next version of its voice assistant, Siri.
0: Northern Territory Police have released a recording of one of their last interviews with notorious outback killer Bradley Murdoch, 25 years after his crime launched a huge manhunt. In July 2001, Murdoch stopped two British backpackers on a remote highway near Barrow Creek. He was later convicted of Peter Falconio's murder and for attempting to kidnap Joanne Lees. The 67-year-old died of cancer last year at Alice Springs Hospital, still refusing to give up the location of Peter Falconio's remains.
4: Not thinking about it, I thought about it. I thought about it for 22 years. I've been with these fellas for 22 years. They've all understood what's going on. I've said the same story over and over and over. And now you're here at the last minute because I'm dying. I think it's about me.
0: Ambulance Victoria says non-critical calls may experience delays this weekend as it prioritises responses to those most in need. Paramedics

0: So urging Victorians to only call 000 for serious or life-threatening emergencies, as it reports record demand. The Tasmanian Environment Department says the state hasn't detected any cases of H5 bird flu after surveying almost 1,000 kilometres of coastline. Sandy Powell reports.
1: The Department of Natural Resources and Environment Tasmania says it has conducted aerial surveys of 980 kilometres of coastline. This includes the West Coast, King Island, the Furneaux Islands Group and other Tasmanian islands known to be home to seal and seabird colonies. It says despite confirmed cases of bird flu on the mainland, it remains undetected in Tasmania. Incident controller Alice Clayton says drone and foot patrols have also been carried out and that proactive surveillance was important. She says surveillance is ongoing and the community is urged to report but not touch sick and dead birds.
0: WorkSafe is investigating the circumstances surrounding the death of a Melbourne Australian rules footballer following a suburban game. Sasha Payne reports.
2: 27-year-old Nathan Fitzgerald died in hospital 2 days after receiving several blows to the head during a local league match at Laylaw Recreation Reserve last Saturday. He suffered two head knocks in quick succession before his head hit a cricket pitch. WorkSafe Victoria has told the ABC it has received a request related to an alleged contravention of the Occupational Health and Safety Act and is investigating the matters raised. A commemorative service is being held at Epping Recreation Reserve today.
0: That's the latest ABC News.
3: Right around Australia, you are listening to ABC News Radio. I'm Brendan Arrow. Thanks very much for joining us this Saturday, the 11th of July, when now it's time for Australia Wide.
4: This week, it was Telstra's turn. Yes, another network outage, this one rippling right across the country. And for the regions, where telecommunications can feel fragile at the best of times, the malfunction affected businesses, transport, and people's ability to call emergency services. On this weekend edition of Australia Wide, we'll bring you that regional perspective and take a look at what can be done to future-proof networks against more outages. Plus, winter is migration season, as southerners head north for the warmth of central Australia, the Top End and northern WA. But this year, the roads have been quieter.
5: We've dropped off by 70% for us, so it's not going very well. It's probably almost as bad as the first year after COVID.
4: So creativity has come to the fore in WA and the NT to try and lure visitors back. And a mystery worthy of a sci-fi film unfolded on a Queensland beach this week, with residents told they needed to evacuate after suspicious objects washed up on shore.
6: So I pretty much just grabbed washing baskets and started loading up the kids' clothes and important documentation to chuck in the car, and was like ready to leave.
4: More on what those objects were and why residents had to stay alert later in the program. My name's Alex Barwick. You're listening to the weekend edition of Australia Wide, coming to you from Urunda Country in Mbantua, Alice Springs. First to Telstra's national network outage that caused disruption right across the country, halting public transport, electronic payments and people's ability to access 000. The outage even impacted the GAN, the iconic sleeper train that travels nearly 3,000 kilometres through the heart of outback Australia, from Adelaide through Alice Springs and up to Darwin. It was left stuck on the platform in Adelaide. Several passengers even disembarked early for fear of missing their itinerary, including British travellers James and John, who had tours booked in Alice Springs.
7: I didn't want to miss that, so decided that we'd fly up this afternoon. And yeah, I don't know what will happen with the train, but obviously I've got to get some flights up to Alice Springs, which I've had to pay for, so, and they're last minute, so they're not cheap, but you know.
8: What sort of price tag are we looking at?
7: It's about over $1,000 for two of us.
4: British travellers who decided against taking the GAN through the Red Centre. It is, of course, now back off and running. The cause of the chaos? Well, an apparent timekeeping issue at Telstra data centres was behind the telco's widespread network outage. Telstra CEO Vicky Brady has now apologised to the telco's customers and other Australians, who she concedes have been let down by the outage. Ms Brady says Telstra is working hard to avoid any further outages.
9: We take trust in 000 extremely seriously, and it's our responsibility to do everything in our power to make sure calls are answered and transferred immediately. And we will complete our investigation.

0: investigation into the actions needed to prevent it from happening again.
1: In addition to the GAN, it was regional commuters that were most affected, in particular those that use the V Line, connecting towns across Victoria to Melbourne. William Tiepo, the CEO of V Line, explained how extraordinary this outage was.
2: We haven't seen an outage like this ever before, where we've had all our trains out in one hit. So this is one that obviously we will look back and work with our national partners to make sure that the national train system or communications network that we connect into, does have some further backup systems where we need to.
1: But beyond regional transport, across the country, payment systems were down in many businesses, telehealth services were affected, and welfare checks got underway where 000 calls hadn't gone through. Paul Butter is an independent telecommunications analyst. He explained just how significant this national network outage was.
3: I think it's very significant because, again, it shows how much we depend on the telecommunications network for our society and our economy. So, if something happens like this, it's a massive interference in our lives. And this costs money, can cost lives. It's frustrating for business people. So it's all over the place, really a disaster.
1: Are there particular challenges when this kind of outage happens for people living in regional and remote parts of Australia?
3: Yeah, those people, of course, rely the most on telecommunications, so if they don't have any communications, it's totally isolation. So, I think, yes, absolutely, rural and remote areas are far more affected, in that respect, it's, the technology is the same, but, their life and their business is far more affected than people in the cities who have other alternatives.
1: Paul, why has this outage affected just so many services, from payment systems to train lines?
3: Yeah, if we look at the system, then we call it a centralized system. In other words, the network is one big network, one big nationwide network, and that is more efficient, that's more cost effective. But what then happens, a fault that happens in Sydney can go all the way to Darwin, can go all the way to Hobart, can go all the way to, wherever. It's not isolated anymore. So if it's the resilience in a network that's very efficient and very cost effective is not the same as a resilient network. In a resilient network, you need to have situations whereby a particular problem that occurs, problems will always occur, but you have to isolate it as quickly as possible in the smallest possible area as you can. And if that happens, then in any case, you limit the problems that are occurring. In this situation, the whole nation suffers from a problem that might occur in Sydney or Melbourne. So it's the resilience of the network, it's the configuration of the network that actually is causing this nationwide problem. And that's something we as a nation need to address. How important is these telecommunications networks? How important are they for our society and our economy? And do we need perhaps more resilience? And it's a policy issue that as a nation we need to start looking at. It's not about a reliable network. It needs to be about a resilient network that can handle problems like these.
1: Communications Minister Annika Wells has confirmed that some first emergency calls, 000 calls, didn't connect. The second one did, but the first ones were lost, and there's welfare checks that have been going on. That's obviously one of the major danger areas. How concerning is that, and are there other danger areas?
3: Unfortunately, the ironclad sort of regulations that's in place to protect 000 again has failed. Perhaps in a limited way, not as bad as with others, but it still has failed. So we still haven't got it right on how to actually manage that network in that respect.
1: Do you think we're likely to see more of these mass outage events?
3: Absolutely. There's no doubt about that it will happen more. Because, as I mentioned, the network is what it is, and people are people that can make mistakes. Software can have bugs. All of that is there. Will it be limited? Perhaps AI can help. Yeah, definitely. Of course, this is not only happening in Australia, by the way. We see that in every country, we have issues like this. So the telecommunications industry, the manufacturers, are also working on software solutions, that can actually prevent or quicker solve the issue. Self-healing networks, all sorts of things are there. So while you cannot stop an outage, you can actually come up with new ideas and new innovations and new parts of the network that actually we can make it less dramatic as what we are seeing now. But yes, it will happen in the future as well. And it might take quite some time before you transfer a network that as it is now to a network that is totally resilient. That is a long process, an expensive process, not easy to do.
1: Paul Butter, an independent communications analyst, speaking there.
4: This is ABC Australia Wide.
1: We head to the northern part of Australia now, where typically over the winter months, there are waves of caravans rolling in. Local businesses and tourism operators would be enjoying the boost to their bottom line. But it's been quieter on the road of late. Thanks to high fuel prices driven by the conflict in the Middle East, the uncertainty has hit hard in those towns that rely on a big tourist season to get through the quieter summer months. Tour operators across northern WA and the NT have been making noise for months about this, as one booking after the next was cancelled. But now there are some lifelines. First, to Western Australia, where the state government has launched a $600,000 voucher program to entice travellers north, offering 50% off a range of tourist experiences. Bruce Hartley runs Unreal Adventures, offering fishing charters and other tours from Derby, and he says that bookings have really plummeted this year.
5: We've dropped off by 70% for us, so it's not going very well. It's probably almost as bad as the first year after COVID. The bigger luxury vessels are booked out 2, 3, or 4 years in advance, so all those customers have not been affected by any of those situations.
1: Bruce says the big drop-off is particularly among families and young people. And not only are there less tourists around, the ones that are coming are spending less. And he's not convinced the vouchers will make that much of a difference.
5: Well, it only makes a difference to low-priced tours, because although it's a 50% voucher discount, it's only up to $1,000. Our longer tours cost $7,000 or $8,000, so they're only going to be reduced by $500, which won't be particularly a big deal.
1: Ballingarra man Ronnie Morgan runs an Indigenous four-wheel drive tour company just over the hills in Wyndham, and he's taken a double hit from both the fuel crisis and the late wet season. While numbers do seem to be picking up now, Ronnie says there's been so many cancellations and he's very happy to see this voucher program roll out in the Kimberley.
6: Yeah, I believe, it'll definitely help with boosting tours coming up into the Kimberley, knowing that they can get, these vouchers to help them plan their Kimberley holiday or vacation, most definitely. I think the prices that's in the Kimberley, what I've heard from a lot of my clients isn't as bad, but the ones that are in the community are pretty tripled and, doubled and tripled since the crisis. So that's some of the areas I think where maybe government need to focus on.
1: Ronnie Morgan there. Meanwhile, in Central Australia, it's not just the fuel prices, but the reputational damage to Alice Springs in recent years has seen caravan parks emptier than usual. Then came the news last week that Qantas are axing their direct flights between Alice Springs and Melbourne later this year, very much to the outrage of locals. But the peak tourism body has decided to get creative and have announced some big spending items. Thanks to an $8.5 million promise from the federal government last election, Tourism Central Australia has now announced some free flights into Alice. The Fly Free to Alice campaign is worth $500,000 and should see more than 1,000 people fly for free into the Red Centre. Though, as Tourism Central Australia CEO Daniel Rochford explained to breakfast presenter Stuart Brash, nothing is ever completely free.
7: The free flight comes with just a couple caveats, and that's 2 nights accommodation in Alice Springs, a guided experience, and going to one of our attractions. And, we've specifically made it the case that you must fly to Alice Springs. It wasn't just
8: not
7: to Uluru.
8: Rock.
7: Yeah.
8: You can leave from the rock.
7: Oh, we do care. But what we are trying to do is design this in a way to disperse our visitors across the region.
1: TCA CEO Daniel Rochford there, who said the phone was already ringing off the hook. And as well as the free flights, there's also some federal funding for innovative tourism ideas. $2.5 million has been allocated across a number of tourism businesses. And Daniel Rochford says it's an exciting way to encourage tourists to the region.
7: I've never had the opportunity of where operators walked into my office and said, Daniel, I really want to do this idea. Is there any way we can make that happen? And with this federal government funding, you know, we've been able to facilitate these 18 projects over 17 operators. And they're just so really positive and exciting and will give our destination that real refresh and a new hook that we need.
1: One company has successfully pitched an e-biking tour in the East McDonnell Ranges. Andrew Locke runs Manta Bus, who run the e-bikes out bush, and he told Stuart Brash that there'll be a great activity not just for tourists but also for locals.
8: The e-bikes, when we're not using them on the tour, a lot of them will be based out there. So we've got two shipping containers. One will be set up for power and the other just for, you know, keeping the bikes in. And then Brad and Belinda will be able to hire them to people as they come in, so people from Alice Springs can go out there, jump on an e-bike for the afternoon, and have a look around and self-guide themselves around.
1: Andrew Locke from Manta Bus there. My name's Alex Barwick. You're listening to the weekend edition of Australia Wide. To Queensland now, where an X-Files-style mystery has been unfolding. Beaches were closed and emergency services called after six pieces of suspected space debris washed up on a beach in North Queensland. The small seaside community of Forest Beach near Ingham became ground zero for authorities, and they're warning the regional community to be on alert as more potentially hazardous debris may be found. Reporter Liam McNally has more.
9: Acacia Griffiths was at her Forest Beach home with three of her children when she was told her family should evacuate immediately due to suspicious objects found within 500 metres of her house.
10: So I pretty much just grabbed washing baskets and started loading up the kids' clothes and important documentation to chuck in the car and was like ready to leave. And then the landlord just said to calm down and just wait it out and we'll see what happens.
9: And then what was it like when you found out it was sort of suspected space debris or space junk? What was your reaction?
10: We do a lot of like driving up and down the beach and see a lot of weird objects like parts of boats, buoys, satellite, bits and pieces up the beach all the time. So to start with, I wasn't looking at it like, oh, it's going to be some chemical or a bomb type threat, because we see stuff all the time. We haven't been up the beach, which is normally like a daily occurrence. We get up and go scour the beach for lures with the kids and stuff like that. So we've avoided the beach this weekend. So it's put us out of our normal routine. But other than that, it hasn't really affected us now.
9: A spokesperson for the Australian Space Agency said the objects had been recovered and were considered to be safe. They said the objects appeared to be pressure vessels from a space launch vehicle. Dr. Brad Tucker is an astrophysicist with the ANU. He said the hazmat suits on the beach aren't overkill.
11: I don't expect the average police officer in Queensland to be able to identify propulsion systems and fuel systems on potential satellites. So if that's the case, then there's a very good reason why they took the precautions they did for hazmat suits and those sorts of things, because of the risk it poses, you know, to people and the environment. And that's actually becomes an even question if it did it leak or if it didn't, if it was slightly intact. But if it leaked, is there leakage into the sand and that sort of thing? And that could create a cleanup cost. The average satellite will have one, maybe two, if you're really large. In fact, a lot of satellites have tiny ones now. So the fact that there's multiple of them means that it's not a single satellite.

0: So it's then even rarer to have multiple satellites come back down. And that could have happened. There could be a case where that's happened. It also could be from the top part of the rocket. So the main body of the rocket does not use this hydrazine. It uses other fuel. But occasionally the top part of a rocket system, the last part that goes into space, can use it. But again, it probably wouldn't have, you know, multiple of them. Again, it could, but that would be rare. Things like Elon Musk's Starlink. Starlink does not use hydrazine in its satellites. And Starlink are the common cause of space junk reentering. So there's a lot of trying to figure out exactly who this belongs to. And this is what the space agency is going to have to do. This landing in the ocean and then washing up on shore, it's not exactly clear when it came down or where it came down. So it could have been a week, could have been years. Space junk isn't just a problem coming back down. It's also a problem when it's floating around the Earth uncontrolled and can crash into something, because then that can break apart and create more problems, this cascading effect. And this is a very real issue. People have talked about microplastics in the ocean. This is the space version of that.
1: Locals still have a lot of questions. Lisa Scobie works at Forest Beach Takeaway. Her father was one of the first people who noticed the objects.
2: Oh, we'd all love to know exactly what they are and where they've come from. You know, is this likely to happen again? Is there definitely no danger? Has it been toxic? Is it in the water? Is it safe? Were the initial sort of questions. And then when things looked like it were, you know, we didn't know what they were, but they didn't look like it was an immediate danger. A little bit of fun was starting to be had from, you know, what are the chances of things falling from space at Forest Beach? It's lucky that, you know, if they're floating around in the water, that they haven't been hit by someone in a boat or something like that. Is there, you know, what does this look like going forward, I guess, to know whether, you know, could this happen again?
3: Lisa Scobie at Forest Beach, ending that report from Liam McNally.
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3: And finally on Australia Wide, as part of NAIDOC, the ABC's This Place project has been exploring the stories behind place names that offer deep cultural and historical connections to country. Uncle Miklo Jarrett is a Goombanga man, sharing a Dreamtime story about how Yarriabini Mountain on the mid-north coast of New South Wales got its name. Back in a time when the shoreline was further east, near the edge of the continental shelf, this story also talks about the sea level rise, how Split Solitary Island near Coffs Harbour was formed, Seven Sisters and landmarks at Little Beach, Scott's Head. While there is also a Dungati story of the same place, this is the Goombanga story.
6: Hello everyone, my name is Miklo. I'm a Goombangir man. And I'm going to tell you the story about the creation of how the Mount Yazzyabini come to be with the Koala Brothers. This ocean, the level of the ocean, the shoreline, was way, way, way out. So one day, all the Ngambaa people decided to go out to the east. They left behind two sisters, Wariga sisters, the Sangoana sisters. They made the first gunai. A gunai is a digging stick. So they had one each. The older sister said to the younger sister, grab your gunai and hit the ground and say, Ngarawa, Ngarawa, Ngarawa, Ngarawa is turned to water. Ngaru is water, Ngarawa is become water. And the water started bubbling out of the ground. The older sister said, now say, Gidura, Gidura. So the sand was coming up. The older sister said to the younger sister, you go north and I'll go south. So they went right around Australia going, Ngarawa, Ngarawa, Gidura, Gidura. They come to a place now known as Coffs Harbour. They cross their gunai like that. The gunai is a yam stick. They cross their yam sticks like this and formed an island called Split Solitary Island. That split is the two yam sticks, right? The two Wariga sisters created that out of their yam sticks. And then they ascended into the sky and became a part of the Seven Sisters constellation. So these two Wariga sisters that created the ocean is now with their sisters up in the sky. The guys that went out there are now trapped between the water here and the land out there. They were worrying about how they're going to get back. There were two koala brothers who were very clever. They were called Ngulungia, clever people, right? They said, don't worry about it, we will help you. The old people say they spewed out their intestines

0: and they made a bridge from right out there all the way over there. So they all started walking back across the bridge. There was a tiki Balogun. Balogun is a qual, and he was creating all these sea animals. Hey, look, there's a shark, or they say young guy, Baruja, a whale. So he's creating all these animals that they haven't seen before because there was no sea there. He had an axe. He said, I'm going to chop this bridge and we're all going to fall in the ocean. They would say, no, because he was so moogly, right? Naughty, mischievous, right? This Balogun. So anyway, they all got back across the land bridge. The cheeky Balogun went down and started teasing the water and made it really angry. And the two koala brothers said, hey, he's going to drown us all. He's going to make those waves big and drown us all. So the two koala brothers made a pact with the ocean. When we sing out to the Balogun, when he turns his back, smash him. Let's sing out, Balogun! So the Balogun turned his back. The wave was just about to smash him. He said, Munima, turn himself into a rock. And that's the Balogun, Munima. One of the koalas then went into a cave and come up to a mountain called Bald Hill. The other koala went through another cave and come up to a mountain known now as Yaji Yapini. Yaji Yapini. The relatives of the qual saw what the two koala brothers done to them, and they chopped him up into pieces. And the three pieces of that mountain is the koala. So Yaji is koala in this language on this land here, and Yapini is rolling. So that's how come that mountain is there, because of the koalas and the Balogun and the Wariga sisters and the Seven Sisters and the ocean. So all created from this story.
1: Uncle Miklo Jarrett's story there. And that's the weekend edition of Australia Wide. My name's Alex Barwick. Thanks to the program's producer, Josie Sargent, and thanks for your company. Have a great weekend.

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0: to the weather outlook now in your capital city and in Brisbane. Partly cloudy and 21 the top. It's now 19 degrees. Sydney, mostly sunny, 19 for you. It's 14 degrees now. Canberra, a late shower or two, 13 your maximum. It's 7 degrees. In Melbourne, rain developing and windy with 15 the high, currently 12 degrees. Late shower or two in Hobart and 14, currently 10 degrees. Adelaide, showers and 15, you're on 12. In Perth, partly cloudy, 18 degrees, your maximum, it's 12 degrees. And in Darwin, sunny and 32 degrees. Currently in Darwin, it's 30 degrees. I'll be back with you in around 25 minutes here on ABC News Radio after we take you to the BBC.
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2: And welcome to People Fixing the World from the BBC World Service with me, Myra Adubi. I love this show because every week we explore new ideas that can really change our world. And today, I'm meeting people whose life experiences have led them to create innovations that just might make a difference. As you can hear, I'm

0: not in the studio. It's always a treat when I can bring you outside. And today I've brought you to Liverpool in the north of England, a city that's so vibrant. It's like midday here on a Friday and there's lots of tourists about, because I'm also standing at one of the most famous landmarks in this great city, the Cavern Club, the small nightclub where the Beatles first played back in February 1961. And you know, the Beatles might be considered as innovators of pop rock. But today, sadly, I'm not going into the club. I am instead going on my own magical mystery tour to find a different kind of innovator. I'm in Liverpool to find out about an interesting project that's helping everyday people to develop ideas that can make a difference. Because some problems are best solved by the people who've been impacted by them. But the trouble is, many of those people lack the time, the money, and the connections to develop their solutions. So their expertise and creativity remains untapped. But that's where today's solution comes in. It's called Citizen First, and it's a local government-backed scheme that gives ordinary people a chance to bring their ideas to life. Last year, hundreds of people from the Liverpool region pitched their innovation ideas on ways to improve health and well-being. And in the end, 9 were selected to take part. The Citizen First program then set up these 9 entrepreneurs with a proper salary, mentorship, and technical advice for an entire year to develop their ideas. This level of support meant it was open to ordinary people, like travel agents, hairdressers, and yoga teachers, not just the usual serial entrepreneurs or tech bros. So let's go find some of these people. First on my list is Faye Boswell. She's developing an app called Sensified Spaces to help autistic and neurodivergent people feel less overwhelmed when planning their days out. I meet her just a few minutes away from the Cavern Club at the bustling Liverpool One shopping centre. Hello. I'm looking for Faye.
1: That is me.
0: Hi, Faye.
1: Hello. Hello. Nice to see you. Hello.
0: So you're getting a coffee?
1: I am. Much needed coffee.
0: Right. What kind of coffee girl are you? What do you prefer?
1: I'm a latte girl.
0: Oh, me too.
1: Oh, yeah. With a bit of caramel sometimes if I've got a sweet tooth.
0: Okay. Yeah. I'm a vanilla one, but yes, I could do caramel as well.
1: Okay.
0: Lovely. So it is quite busy. I wonder, where would we find that's a bit quiet where we can speak?
1: Well, I think what's really nice today with the sun shining is they have Shavas Park up on the top floor, which is a lovely green area with some benches, so we can sit there.
0: Yeah, let's go. Okay, so we found a nice cozy place to sit. So tell me, what is this idea? How does the app work? Give me a sense of what you've created.
1: Of course. So best way I can sort of describe it, it's like TripAdvisor, but for the senses. So you can go on our platform before you visit Spaces and you can see what support that they have if you need it.
0: Mm. Where did this idea come from?
1: Well, I already knew this was a problem and it was needed. My big sister's neurodivergent and we have a little one in the family who's autistic as well. And as much as my family is amazing at sort of planning days out and getting the support that they need, what I found was this was such an overwhelming process. I was watching my sister spend an hour flicking through direct websites and Facebook and all these different places.
0: Before she leaves the house?
1: Before you'd leave the house, to just try and find out, if I become overwhelmed or overstimulated, where can I get help and what help can I get? And trying to find that information was really difficult. So I'd seen it with my family, and then alongside that, I come from over 10 years working in travel. So I worked as a hotel receptionist here in the city centre, and then I went on to be a travel agent as well. And I noticed the exact same problems happening there, where I'd spend hours with families that were trying to plan holidays and didn't know what space to turn to find out what support they could access.
0: Right.

0: same problems happening there, where I'd spend hours with families that were trying to plan holidays and didn't know what space to turn to find out what support they could access.
1: Right, could you show me the app?
0: Of course, I would love to. So, for example, let's click on Liverpool one while we are sat in the space. The first thing that you see at the top is some images that have been shared, both from the space, but also from some neurodivergent visitors that have came in. So as you scroll down here, you can then see the support that's in place.
1: Right, it shows you that sensory items are available, support staff as well, quiet shopping hours. You have options for sight, smell, touch, taste, sound, with drop-down menus explaining the levels, with like a bar explaining the high to low levels.
0: Mm-hmm. Yes, so we highlight any sensory challenges when it comes to, for example, sound, and then also any positives in any way that space is doing well or doing really good things that might support that sense.
1: I imagine you have to collect a lot of data for this. How was that for you? But also, is this real-time information?
0: So as soon as our app goes live, we will be then collecting that real-time information. So people, whilst they are in that space, can instantly leave their feedback, and that will feed straight back to us. At the moment, all of this data has come from our community ambassador audits, and that's a group of people that are all impacted very closely by neurodiversity. They're either neurodivergent themselves or they have a loved one that is. And they've come into this space and done a really in-depth audit. They've walked around, and then we have had really in-depth chats with them.
1: Yeah. Now, it's one thing to have a solution, but then it's a whole other thing to figure out how you're going to create it, right?
0: Yeah. Like, how do you start a tech company if you don't come from a tech background? So I'd say I sat on the idea and was trying to get little bits of advice where I could, and then a friend of mine sent me the application for the Public Life Citizen First programme, and instantly it was just the perfect fit. I felt like it had been written for the situation I was in.
1: What exactly do you guys do? What is it?
0: So it's a brand new programme and initiative starting in Liverpool City Region, and it is for anyone who has an idea that solves a healthcare challenge. So it offers us a full-time year salary, but beyond that, it offers tech support, wider business support from the Liverpool City Region, and also a group of people where we can meet up together and help each other along the way of our journey.
1: Right, and I guess what's really special is you guys are everyday people. You know, you didn't come from tech or innovation backgrounds.
0: We didn't. Sometimes it's the people that are in the weeds of the problem and living it every day that actually have the best solutions. And I think that, to be honest, I'm a prime example of that, being the travel agent, watching, you know, my sister and my family struggle with these problems.
1: So when will this app be available?
0: So Vision One's being tested at the moment by our ambassadors, and we will be going live in the Liverpool City Region this summer. So keep your eyes out for our sensified materials wherever you go.
1: Well, Faye, I would love to sit here with you and enjoy the sun for a bit longer, but I have to go see someone else on the programme, Frankie.
0: Oh, amazing. You're in for another exciting afternoon then. Me and Frankie have nicknamed each other Silly Sisters because we seem to bond over our little silly personalities. So it's going to carry on being a fun day for you.
1: Faye and Frankie are among the 9 so-called hidden entrepreneurs who are part of the Citizen First program. They meet every week to discuss their ideas and support each other as they build their businesses. And like Faye, who we've just met, Frankie's innovation is also focused on helping disabled people. So we just got out of the car and already I can spot a van and someone in overalls who looks like they might be Frankie. Hi.
2: Hi.
1: Frankie?
2: Yes.
1: Oh, nice to meet you.
2: Nice to meet you too.
1: Myra.
2: How are you doing?
1: Good. So tell us now what this idea is.
2: So my idea is I've taken on an old ambulance and I've turned it into an accessible hair salon.
1: Wow. And this is the van?
2: This is the van. This is Bernadette.
1: You named her.
2: I did.
1: Love that. I do that with my gadgets as well. Okay, so Bernadette here, she's a white van. Looks a bit like a regular delivery van, but yeah. This was actually an ambulance before?
2: It was a passenger transport ambulance at this.
1: Right.
2: But yeah, I mean, she's a bit of an ugly duckling, this van. Like, from the outside, the paint job will be the last thing that happens. So it's kind of like she's in stealth mode right now.
1: So, Frankie, Citizen First is all about lived experience, right? What was your lived experience that made you set all this up?
2: So I was talking to my friend Tracy, who's a wheelchair user, and she's also a retired athlete, was in the Paralympics, and she was telling

0: me, think I was doing her hair, and she was telling me that at the Olympic Village it was the only place that she'd never had to think about how to move about, and it was all just designed around the way she moves. And I was like, that is the most obvious thing in the world. And I just thought, well, I can definitely do better than what's out there. All right, would you like me to show you the ramp? So it comes down to ground level. And then when you're in, very simple, really. Like, there's not much you need from a stylist perspective other than a workstation. And we'll have a full mirror across there.
1: So just looking at this now, looks nothing like an ambulance. It's been stripped away. And of course, you're redesigning it. But where will the water come from? Where's the electricity? What's happening?
0: So if I move this out of the way a bit, you'll be able to get a better look at
1: these are water tanks,
0: yeah.
1: Kind of tucked in.
0: Yeah, so these are wheel arch water tanks, and there are 100 litres either side because, that's the other thing you've got to figure out. You've got to think about your flow rate, so the water pressure coming out feels like it would in a salon, that you've got that kind of economy and efficiency of water use, that it draws from both sides equally. But my biggest sort of... The bit I'm most proud of is the basin that I've created for myself, because it's difficult to get a basin that will do anything other than tilt a bit in a salon. So I've designed a basin which will be able to have a bit more of a range of motion to meet wheelchair users. So it's got more movement to adjust to where they are.
1: So I'm guessing the salary you get from Citizen First is really important.
0: Yeah, it's just been such a... I mean, obviously, it's obvious to say that it's been a safety net, but it's more than that. The definitive difference is it gave me a certain consistency and regularity that I absolutely needed at this particular part of the process.
1: I imagine it also gives you a pressure to make sure,
0: yes,
1: that you actually get stuff done.
0: Yeah, that's sort of, in psychologically, that idea that, this is your job now. Your job is to do all the things that you've been struggling to do. It gives you a great sense of validation and, like, sort of legitimizes the struggle so much.
1: And Frankie, you're not from Liverpool. Well, what's special about this place?
0: Oh, that is a very nuanced question. It's just this thing, this city has a hold on people. And I think if you've got an idea and you think you can do it, people will back you. If you are egotistical about it, people will level you, which is great. But people are generally on your side here, and people love to see somebody trying to do something that makes a difference. And it's like, got that kind of heart, that community heart to it.
1: So Frankie, I have a bit of time. Do you need any help with anything?
0: That would be lovely. How would you feel about doing some sanding?
1: Yeah, great.
0: Great. So you take that,
1: yep.
0: And just you see these little bits of so this is just some decorator's cork that needs flushing down to the wood, just so there's no raised seams.
1: Okay.
0: Thank
1: just
0: you.
1: Make sure when your clients do come in, you tell them BBC did some sanding in here.
0: Oh, I will do. Thank you very much.
1: Frankie Pancho, a woman with a van and a plan. I love how she describes Liverpool, its unique energy and community spirit. So after I realise I'm no good at sanding, I head back to the city centre to ask a big question. What makes the people of Liverpool special?
2: Genuine, I think.
1: Genuine?
2: Yeah. Gold air. Say they were genuine.
3: I feel like it's like a big community. Yeah, that's what makes it special.
4: Everyone's just so friendly. It's a city that doesn't care who you are, where you're from, what you're doing. They just want to help, and they just want to get to know you, and they just want to make sure you're enjoying yourself. And, yeah, make sure you feel welcome.
5: They're very friendly, helpful. I've lived here for 40 years. Very good. Liverpool is a good city.
3: Very friendly. It's a big city, but it feels... I don't know. It feels like home. It feels small. It feels like... Yeah, small-town vibe,
1: so,
3: I guess.
1: Even though you're not from here, you feel like you belong.
3: Yeah.
1: You're listening listening to People Fixing the World from the BBC World Service with me, Myra Anubi. And this week, I'm in the city of Liverpool in the north of England. As we just heard, it's a place that prides itself on its friendliness and its can-do attitude. And maybe that's why the Citizen First scheme started here. This scheme gives people from all walks of life the chance to develop innovations to solve problems relating to health and well-being. They get a salary, training, and networking opportunities. Now, we've met Faye and Frankie, who are both on the program this year. But now I jump on a bus to meet James Green, the founder of Public Life, the social enterprise that oversees Citizen First.
6: Thank you.
1: Hello.
7: Nice to meet you.
2: Yeah, really good to meet you, James. Yes, good to meet you, Myra.
1: Yes, exactly. Thank you. This is like a very contemporary, fancy-looking place. Tell me more about what happens here.
2: So this is where our hidden entrepreneurs who've been on Citizen First programme in Liverpool have been based. They've had days they come in every week working together, and it's basically the innovation centre in the heart of the Liverpool city centre.
1: Right, I like that, hidden entrepreneurs, although today they're not hidden anymore, basically.
2: They are not hidden at all. 12 months ago, many hadn't even dreamt of being an entrepreneur, and this has given them the chance to build some really special things.
1: Okay, James, so let's sit down and kind of get into all of it. And we're also joined by your colleague, Sue. Hi, Sue.
8: Hi. My name's Sue Trish, and I'm the kind of person who looks after our entrepreneurs and keeps things running smoothly on the ground.
1: Could you give me an idea of how often they meet, the sort of things they do together as entrepreneurs on the same journey?
8: So initially, we kind of agreed on two anchor days every week where we'd come together as a cohort, as a collective, to show up for each other. And then as part of those two days a week, those two anchor days, we put in some training. We also invited in experts to do some masterclasses. Loads and loads of organisations from the city region who wanted to come and help. So whether that be around IP, legals, the scary side of running a business like insurance, and just
1: the stuff that people hear and
8: the
1: just
8: stuff
1: kind of
8: that
1: go
8: no
1: cold.
8: One wants to talk about because it's not very cool. And we brought people in to kind of just listen, warts and all, let's have these conversations. And what that did was left them with really strong relationships and networks.
1: And let's talk about the money. What's different with what you're doing is giving them a salary to develop their ideas. In most cases, people would get a grant. What was the thinking behind that?
2: So we co-designed this model, the Citizen First model, with communities. And the first thing people said to us is that if I'm going to come off benefits or I'm going to quit a job or whatever it may be, even if I hate my job, I need to know I've got a year's financial security to give it a go, to give it a try. And a salary just has meant security, financial security, everything that comes with that salary for a year. And it puts a financial value on lived experience. If you think, the way I look at it is, if you look at who gets to be an entrepreneur now, right, the two biggest barriers to entrepreneurship for a lot of people is, can I afford to do it? Can I actually live while I build my business? And the second one is, do I have the networks to actually make this thing happen? And what we've been able to show with Citizen First here in Liverpool is you can recreate those two things. And I think what we believe is that when you unlock lived experience in this way, you're going to end up with different solutions, more impactful solutions. And the ripple effect of that is going to be more than worth the investment that you put in as a place.
1: At the end of this,

0: I created AA Health and Nutrition. It specializes in women's health, menopause, from a culturally sensitive area. I work with communities from different backgrounds who are... Menopause is a taboo for them.
1: Could you give me an idea of some of those communities?
0: Middle Eastern, Asians, and a Muslim community as well. We do one-to-ones and group sessions, raising the awareness, workshops, corporate work as well. We deliver workshops in the workplace.
1: Mm-hmm. What inspired you to create this?
0: It was a lived experience growing up in a community where women going through menopause were not able to speak about themselves.
1: I'm wondering, what's your background before all of this? You?
0: I was a dental nurse before, but then I was a mum for a long time.
1: Okay.
0: And then after that, I studied nutrition. So once I finished the nutrition, I wanted to help the women in the community.
1: Of all the jobs you've done, I think the mum is the hardest one. So.
0: It is the hardest.
1: But did you ever think in your lifetime that you'd be able to do something so special, actually, to help your community?
0: Did I ever think? No. I didn't think about it, but now I'm doing it.
1: Coming back to you, James, now that the program is wrapping up, what next for Citizen First?
2: Well, I guess the big ambition is to continue this in Liverpool City region. We want to grow this. We've got an amazing group of entrepreneurs who want to support the next group of entrepreneurs who come through this program. But the big vision is that we see this as a missing layer of civic infrastructure should be in every major town and city in the country. And we think it's scalable, it's a replicable model. So we're speaking to a whole load of different places across the UK to scale it and to see hidden entrepreneurs unlocked in towns and cities across the country.
1: You know, here on People Fixing the World, I'm always saying anyone can make a difference. And I wonder, for anyone who might be listening and wants to make a change, what would your advice be?
2: I think making change is hard and it can be lonely. And I think there's two things, I think. One is just taking the step, taking that very first step to say, do you know what, I'm going to give it a go. I'm going to try and do it. And what we've been trying to do is make that first step that bit easier for people. But I think there's something more, which is making change is a long-term game. It takes time, it takes resilience, it takes drive, it takes all those things. And so much of it is just keeping on going. But what we believe, what I believe, is that what supports you to keep on going is people. It's people around you. You know, there's the myth of the solo entrepreneur who's a genius. And the reality is all entrepreneurs worth their salt would say that everything they've built has been collective, whether it was that person who gave them the investment or that encouragement or that support. But having just people around you who are going to back you and support you on the way, I think, is the thing that makes the difference.
1: So take the first step and surround yourself with people.
2: Yeah, surround yourself with people who get it and will support you and will keep you going in those moments where you think, do you know what, I can't carry on. Yeah. This is impossible. This is hard, because the thing is, we desperately need people to take that step. The world needs to be fixed in lots of brilliant ways. But the inspiring thing is there are so many people out there who have the desire to make that happen, who have the ideas. And all they need is the right support to do it.
1: Absolutely. We're singing from the same hymn book. Thank you so much, James. Sadly, that's all we have time for today from Liverpool. Remember, you can always reach out by sending me an email to peoplefixingtheworld@bbc.co.uk or a WhatsApp message or voice note to the number +44 8000 321 721. I'll be back next week. Until then, thanks for listening.
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1: 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I'm Mandy Pressland with a check of our top stories before we take you back to the BBC. 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
1: Iran's foreign ministry says Tehran has not sought fresh negotiations with the United States but has accepted a visit by the Qatari mediator to Iran. It comes after US President Donald Trump announced that Washington and Tehran had agreed to continue talks despite a recent escalation of hostilities. The US is demanding that Iran publicly state it will stop attacking ships in the Strait of Hormuz and that all lanes of the strait will be open to shipping without any tolls. In Queensland, specialist crews have resumed the search for a woman who was reported missing from her home in the Toowoomba suburb of Newtown earlier this week. Chelsea Malunga reports.
3: 30-year-old Yana Armstrong was last seen at her house on Gordon Avenue in Newtown on Tuesday. Her unlocked car was found abandoned a short distance away in the middle of the road, leaving police with grave concerns for her welfare. Her four-month-old baby was found at the home and is safe with relatives. Search crews are today combing through bushland at Black Gully Reserve and Rangeville in the Toowoomba area. Ms. Armstrong's family and police are urging anyone with information that could assist the search to come forward.
1: Shorebird volunteers are calling for an immediate increase in signage on South Australian beaches following the first detection of the H5 bird flu strain in a native seabird. Lab testing has confirmed the disease in a greater crested tern found at Robe on the state's limestone coast. The species is common along southern coastlines, inland coastal lakes and the Coorong. Friends of Shorebird's Southeast member, Maureen Christie, says the government needs to place clear signage and advice for beachgoers.
4: And I'm exceedingly worried that we still do not have any signage on our beaches to warn people as they're going onto the beach that they might find what to do.
1: New protection measures have been introduced for southern right whales in New South Wales. National Parks and Wildlife Service says boats must keep at least 500 metres away and swimmers 100 metres until the end of November, with breaches carrying fines. Turning to the weather now in your capital, in Brisbane, partly cloudy 21, now 19 degrees. Sydney, mostly sunny and 19, it's 14. Canberra, it's 7 degrees, heading for 13, a late shower or 2. Melbourne, rain developing and windy and 15, now 12. Hobart, a shower and 14, it's 10 degrees. Adelaide, showers 15, now 12. Cloudy in Perth and 18, it's 12. And in Darwin, sunny and 32, now 30 degrees.

0: Welcome to The Fifth Floor from the BBC World Service with me, Farhanak Amidi. The BBC World Service broadcasts in 45 languages around the world. Every week here at The Fifth Floor, we bring you the best of those stories in English. Coming up, the tale of bloody revenge behind one of Ukraine's most beloved saints, Olga. And does a name define character?
1: She repaid cruelty with cruelty, one could say, but also cunning. All Olgas I know are the opposite of what I am as Irina, okay? I am kind of peaceful and peacemaking and generally agreeable, or so I think. But Olgas that I know are very forceful, very straightforward, very uncompromising. So I would like to be a bit of an Olga, but I am not, alas.
0: But first, the Atomoya custard apple is a much sought-after fruit grown only in one county in Taiwan, and the Taiwanese are justly proud of it. Meanwhile, the Musang King durian, grown in Malaysia, is also highly prized for its unique flavor as the Hermes of durians.

0: Every year, fruit lovers across the region look out for these treats and snap them up where they can, often paying very high prices. In recent years, farmers have seen opportunities to raise their income by selling these niche, super luxury fruits on the Chinese market. But this strategy comes with big risks too. Ko Yu from the BBC's Singapore Bureau has been to the market and she's here with me now. Ko Yu, welcome to the Fifth Floor.
1: Hi, happy to be here.
0: So for anyone listening who's not had a chance to try any of these fruits, tell me, what are they like? What do they look like? What do they taste?

0: very much like a custard apple. It has green, scaly exterior with really sweet, white, custardy inside with these little black seeds. And in Malaysia, there's the durian. You may have heard of it, or you would have heard of how it smells like. It's often defined by this really pungent smell, which people say smells like rotting flesh. But people who love durian would beg to differ. They think it's amazing, it's really sweet. If you see a durian, you would definitely recognize it. It's this big, green, very thorny, prickly kind of fruit. In order to eat it, you have to break it open, and inside you see this really custardy, yellow, creamy flesh.
1: And the point is that both of these are quite niche fruits. They're like when you talk about a custard apple, it's not any custard apple. And when you're talking about a durian, it's not any durian. But why is that?
0: So when we talk about the Atamoya specifically, it's not just any custard apple for the Taiwanese. In Taiwan, it's just seen as this symbol of Taiwanese pride. And most of it comes from this one specific county in Taiwan called Taitung. Here is where most of the Atamoyas are cultivated and then exported.
1: And what about the durian?
0: As for the durians in Malaysia, durians can be found in Thailand, Vietnam, across Southeast Asia, really. And when it comes to durians, the biggest producers are actually Thailand and Vietnam. But in Malaysia, they take pride in this special variety of durian called the Musang King. So this particular variety came up a few decades ago, and it's become really popular, famous for its taste. Unlike regular durians that are a little bit hard and sweet, the Musang King, it can be really sweet, but it has this aftertaste of bitterness, like a wine.
1: Wow, interesting. I'm really keen to try them, to be honest. So they're true delicacies, basically. Who buys them?
0: Right, so the Atamoya and the Musang King in Malaysia, a lot of the consumers are actually locals themselves. But in recent years, over the past decade, we have really seen Chinese consumers coming up as this force in both the Atamoya and the durian market.
1: Why?
0: That's a lot to do with the increase in spending power that we've been seeing in among the Chinese middle class over the past couple of decades. Along with this spending power comes with like a growing taste for imported fruit. In the case of durian in Malaysia, specifically the Musang King durian, it came up after a couple of Chinese Hong Kong tycoons specifically mentioned this durian as something he really liked. And that really sparked off a wave in mainland China for this specific durian. It went viral basically, and everyone wanted to try what it's like.
1: So it's a show of status as well.
0: It really is, especially for the durian. It's not cheap at all. It goes for maybe £20 for 1 kg of durian. So in China, it's often exchanged among businessmen as like a kind of gift, a status symbol.
1: Oh, wow. So how have farmers responded to this situation?
0: Right. In both cases, this Chinese demand has really encouraged farmers to get into farming this fruit. We can see that a lot more, in a lot more pronounced way in Malaysia. About 10 years ago, when Musang King durians became all the hype in China, we saw this boom in Musang King production. A lot of farmers, a lot of people who weren't originally farmers got into farming for this, and a lot of people who were already farmers pivoted from other crops into durian. But durian trees take about 5 to 10 years to really mature and start bearing fruit. So over the past 2 or 3 years, we have seen this surge in durian supplies in Malaysia, which is also the reason why prices have suddenly fallen over the last few weeks. This was quite a shock for Malaysian farmers, but it's been something that they've been battling for a couple years now. These fluctuation in prices caused by these new players coming into the market and having their durians bear fruit now.
1: And what are the farmers or governments saying about this situation? Is there any alternative?
0: Well, in

0: Malaysia, the government is very much welcoming of this Chinese demand. In fact, this is part of what we could call China's durian diplomacy. Besides Malaysia, they've signed like a flurry of trade agreements with Southeast Asian durian producing countries. They're framing it as like a celebration of bilateral ties, but it also dovetails with a lot of their investments in this region. For example, there's this China-Laos railway which passes through Thailand. Now, it's a major way that Thai farmers are using to transport their durians to China. And likewise, in Malaysia, they signed an agreement in 2024 to export fresh durians from Malaysia to China. And that has really encouraged a lot of farmers there.
1: But when it comes to the Atamoya, it's a bit different, the story. Tell me about it.
0: It is. So in Malaysia, the authorities, the government is very much keen on meeting the Chinese demand. In Taiwan, it's a bit of a different story. It's the opposite, in fact. They're quite wary of China's massive demand for this fruit. And they have reason to be so worried. They are saying that China has this strategy, which they've dubbed raise, trap, and kill. Basically, they first demonstrate a huge demand for a certain fruit. They make large purchases to show goodwill and encourage farmers to grow them. And then, when the farmers are hooked, they unilaterally impose export restrictions without any warning. We've seen that happen previously with Atamoyas, which is what the Taiwanese government is warning about. In 2021, China actually imposed bans on Taiwanese custard apples, claiming that they had concerns about pests in these fruits. Taiwan authorities deny this claim. They're saying that China has very opaque rules about importing these agricultural crops, and they're actually using these rules as a tool to punish rivals. In 2023, China partially resumed these imports of Atamoyas, but only for certain producers. And the following year, 2024, they slapped import taxes on these Atamoyas. So the Taiwanese government is basically saying, like, we have seen this happen before. So before you start trying so eagerly to meet Chinese demand, be careful if they suddenly withhold this demand from you.
1: And if they withhold the demand, what kind of signal will that give to Taiwanese farmers? Would it be possible that they will start growing their own atamoyas on the mainland?
0: That's possible, and actually, that's a very valid fear among the Taiwanese authorities. They're saying, hey, look, China has a record of being able to grow foreign fruits really well. We've seen them do this with European grapes, the varieties that they use to make wines. And we've seen them do this with premium Japanese fruits. And the Taiwanese government is saying that China is already experimenting with growing its own Atamoya, so it won't be long before they achieve some kind of self-sufficiency and it'll be leaving the Taiwanese farmers out to dry.
1: Has China responded to these Taiwanese allegations?
0: Right, they have. They're basically saying it's unfounded. And what they're really trying to do here is to support Taiwanese farmers. They're saying that the Taiwanese government, under the Democratic Progressive Party, is trying to sow discord between farmers and these Chinese officials and companies that actually just really want to buy fruit.
1: Thank you, Ko Yu. Thanks to Ko Yu in Singapore. You're listening to the documentary from the BBC World Service. This is The Fifth Floor, and I'm Farhana Khamidi. If you are a regular listener of The Fifth Floor, it's great to have you back. If you're just catching us for the first time, then welcome.
2: Ooh, he's kind of giving out a message to other parents, to parents across India. Don't be ashamed. You know, if you have to go and retrieve your daughter from an abusive home, just bring her back.
1: You can listen to previous editions of The Fifth Floor on the documentary.

0: or curiosity, but whilst reporting this story, I also felt that anxiety about the future plays a big role.
1: We are here to help you make sense of the world.
2: Doctors hadn't put together that the microcephaly cases were due to the Zika virus infecting the mothers. But then doctors started to realize maybe these two things might be correlated.
1: To excite your curiosity.
3: There are other videos that personally struck me, the ones in which the ghostly fallen soldier embraces his family from the sky, from the heavens.
1: And to bring you the best stories from the BBC's 45 different language services.
4: And everyone was discussing, what happened? What just happened? And the guy next to me, I asked him, I'm sure he escaped from the office. And he said, no, Maradona scored that goal, but the referee didn't see that he used a hand. And somebody else said, no, no, it's a goal because he's Latin America. We have to support him. But the discussion was massive.
1: You can find us wherever you get your podcasts. A statue of Saint Olga is a much-loved figure in central Kyiv in Ukraine. So much so that when Russia invaded Ukraine, the statue was given a flak jacket with the words, "She needs armor," written on it. Saint Olga of Kyiv is celebrated by Ukrainians and Russians alike. She's a saint in both the Catholic and Orthodox churches, and her saint's day is celebrated on 11th of July. BBC Ukrainian's Irina Taraniuk has been exploring her sometimes violent history. So, Irina, you actually share a birthday with Olga's Saint Day. Were you supposed to be called Olga as well?
5: You know, it's funny that you should ask that. I didn't know until very recently that 11th of July is St. Olga's Day.
1: Oh.
5: And actually, in naming tradition of many Ukrainians, children were given the name or baptized because of lack of imagination. Mm. When children were baptized in a church, they were normally given a name of the nearest saint day. So if I were baptized in a church, I would have been baptized Olga. And God save me from that fate, because all Olgas I know are the opposite of what I am as Irina, okay? I am kind of peaceful and

0: that region. Is it seen bestowing certain traits, like as you mentioned, like being a fighter and fierce?
1: Absolutely. Olgas are named after the princess Olga of Kiev, and she is titled equal to apostles, Rivno Apostolna. So she is equal in the stature in the church to the apostles of Jesus Christ. Why? Because she was the first one to be baptized into Christianity from the Byzantine Empire, and her grandson, Vladimir the Great, baptized the whole of Kievan Rus. You know, there are pictures of Kievites on the banks of River Dnipro receiving baptism by water. So that's why her standing in the Christian religion is so high, because she herself converted from pagan faith that was prevalent in her native lands of the time, and she adopted Christianity. So she has become a Christian saint.
0: So let's get to know Olga's backstory a little better. Back in 10th century, Ukraine didn't exist as the country that we know today. And Olga belonged to a people called the Rus. Tell us, who was she? What was she doing and what happened to her?
1: Neither Ukraine nor Russia existed in the 9th or 10th century, but Kyiv was a very powerful principality, one of many, like Pskov, like Novgorod, local principalities of the time, that were right on the trading routes between North Scandinavian tribes and South Greeks or Byzantium. And the birthplace of Olga, also known as Helga, is not quite known, because she is claimed by Pskov Principality, she is claimed by Bulgarians, she is claimed by Galich, kind of Western Ukraine. So there are a number of origin stories of Olga slash Helga. What we know for sure is that she had some Scandinavian extraction. Basically, it would appear that the origin is obscure, but the proper chronicle of Olga's life begins with her marriage to Prince Igor of Kyiv. And she is mostly famous for how she revenged his death on the tribe of Drevlyans, which was a competing tribe. And this is pretty much the story, full of legends, and how she is portrayed in the chronicle of the bygone years, which was written a number of centuries later by Kyiv monastery monks.
0: So you said that her story really picks up after she marries Prince Igor of Kiev. Tell us why. What happens?
1: Quite unusually, she was thrown into the position of extreme vulnerability and extreme power at the same time. She was the regent to her young son Svetoslav after Prince Ihor was killed by Drevlyans in 945. He was collecting tributes from the tribe, and Drevlyans thought that the tribute was too much, so they captured the prince, they tied him to two different trees and tore him from limb to limb. So it's a really gruesome death, and that probably explains the gruesomeness of Olga's revenge that came after it. You know, which part of it is true, which part of it is legend, we don't know, because there is the tale of bygone years has echoes from, you know, Nordic sagas and all sorts of fairy tales. But well, what can I say? Ninth century or 10th century seems to be a very cruel period of history.
0: So she's also the patron saint of widows. And that's because of obviously because of Igor's murder and then how she took revenge. But she's been portrayed as someone who took very brutal revenge.
1: She repaid cruelty with cruelty, one could say, but also cunning, because she was vulnerable as a woman in charge of Principality of Kyiv, and she was responsible for the life of her son. But Drevlyans sensed weakness. He is a widow. She is weak. And Kyiv Principality is rich. So they sent matchmakers. They wanted Olga to

0: marry a Drevlian prince called Mal. And they sent a delegation to ask for her hand in marriage. She knew what their designs were, so she dispensed with the delegation proposing marriage in a very inhumane, probably, way, because she pretended to be considering this proposal of marriage. And in the meantime, she asked her minions to dig a massive hole in the ground, and they were buried alive in that massive hole. Yeah, that was the revenge number one.
1: Wow.
0: But that wasn't enough for Olga. So she sent word that she would like Drevlians to send a more representative, richer delegation to Kiev if they want to seek her hand in marriage. So another delegation came, encompassing a number of prominent Drevlians. And she said, you have to wash before the feast. So they went to a sauna and were locked in there and burnt. And I insist, Farenag, that we say this is all part of the chronicle and gruesome fairy tale. I don't think that real life cruelness of her revenge measured up to what is being depicted
1: but
0: in later years.
1: That kind of ruthlessness was quite common among leaders, men of that time,
0: wasn't
1: it?
0: Absolutely. That wasn't enough for Olga, okay? Because then she sent the word to Drevlians that she's going to come and organize a massive wake for her murdered husband, Prince Igor, near Drevlian land, and their capital is Korostyn. So Drevlians sent their best warriors to that wake in honor of Igor. And how they organized wakes in those days, according to the chronicles, they put up a massive mound and organized something like war games, I would say, you know, almost like a jousting competition. And when everybody was drunk, she ordered her own soldiers to murder the Drevlians, and the best soldiers were murdered. And a year later, she marched on Drevlian's capital. She couldn't take it, and then she won by cunning. She basically told the residents of Iskorostyn, you're going to starve to death. Let's stop this. I have had enough of revenging my husband's death. And I know that you are poor, probably. So all I want from you is a small tribute of one pigeon and one sparrow from each household. And Drevlian's houses were made of wood. So at night, she instructed her soldiers to burn a piece of tinder tied to the little legs of all those birds, and birds flocked home, burning their houses, because everything was built from wood, so everything went up in smoke. City dwellers, or town dwellers, were killed while escaping the fire, and those who survived were sold into slavery. So that was the four revenges of Olga that went down in history and have been depicted with differing degrees of detail by different chronicles.
1: Yeah, well, Olga as a widow, she was quite a ruthless...
0: Not to be trifled
1: with,
0: basically.
1: Yeah, exactly. But she's also known as the patron saint of converts. Why is that?
0: Because she traveled to Constantinople, the capital of the mighty Byzantium Empire in modern-day Istanbul, and she is believed to accept baptism from the Emperor Constantine himself. And apparently, according to one of the legends, Constantine offered marriage, but she remained true to her widowhood. It was 964, it is believed, that she converted into Christianity and remained a Christian until her death. But her son Svetoslav remained a pagan, and it was her grandson Volodymyr who then accepted Christianity as an official religion of Kievan principality.
1: So Olga, as a saint, as this powerful female icon and legend, it doesn't only belong to Ukrainians. I mean, the Russians also celebrate her womanhood, as you might say. But what does she mean to Ukrainians?
0: You probably saw the picture of the statue of Princess Olga in flag jacket. Olga is one of the first

0: original Christian rulers of what is now Ukraine. For Scandinavians, Olga is theirs. She is Helga. Mm. And Olga herself probably wouldn't know who Ukrainians or Russians of today are because she wasn't speaking anything resembling the language of either countries. It is a shared history, of shared origin history. Mm-hmm.
1: Thank you very much, Irena. That was fascinating.
0: There's Olga in all of us, okay?
1: There's an Olga in all of us. I think that's the best. That's the best way to put it. Yeah, there's an Olga in all of us.
2: 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That's all we've got time for today. If you want to let us know what you think about the show or you have questions for us, send an email to thefifthfloor@bbc.co.uk. 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Until next time, bye.
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2: 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Eastern Standard Time is now 1 o'clock. In Central Australia, 12:30. In Western Australia, it's 11 o'clock. I'm Mandy Pressland.
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2: Telstra has confirmed it will appear before a federal parliamentary inquiry next week following the nationwide outage. More than 600 calls could not get through to 000 and there were major problems for businesses and transport networks. A Senate inquiry looking into the Optus outage last year will now call on Telstra to give evidence on Friday. Senior Government Minister Jason Clare says the telco needs to be held to account.
12: Telstra have let Australians down. You know, people could have lost their lives. That's why there's an investigation by ACMA. I assume that that parliamentary inquiry will scrutinise the actions of Telstra over the course of the last week.
2: The situation in the Middle East continues to be critical with a mediating delegation from Qatar in Tehran to try to salvage peace talks between the United States and Iran, while Iran denies it's asked to continue talks with the US. More on the US position from the BBC's Peter Bowes in Washington.
13: Officials said that we are in a wait-and-see moment and that the next couple of days will be interesting, but they said that they won't wait forever. And crucially, they said a message had been sent to Iran's leadership, and that message demands that Tehran publicly acknowledges that the Strait of Hormuz is open and that it also promises to stop firing on commercial ships. And that, of course, was the reason why the US launched two nights of strikes back on Iranian sites in the south of the country earlier this week.
2: Satellite pictures show Typhoon Barvi is getting closer to Taiwan and could hit the island nation in the coming hours. The system, which is roughly the width of France, has been sweeping across the Pacific towards East Asia, putting a number of nations on high alert. At least 15 people have already been killed in the Philippines, while it also battered the Northern Marianas, where a public health emergency has been declared. The typhoon is expected to dump huge amounts of rain on Taiwan and parts of Japan before making landfall in southeastern China. At least 12 people have been killed and 23 others are missing in one of Spain's deadliest wildfires on record. The blaze broke out near Los Guadros in Spain's southeast on Thursday afternoon. Hundreds of firefighters have helped bring the wildfire under control, but authorities fear a wind change may see it escape containment lines. These tourists say they were lucky to get out.
14: We only just escaped the fires last night. We had to go back on the rural roads and, it was quite terrifying, really.
15: We've been told we probably can't go back tonight, so we'll go to Mahaka and try and get a hotel.
2: New South Wales police say an elderly man has been allegedly assaulted and left on the street with critical injuries in Sydney's west. Emergency services were called to Yennora just after 4:30 a.m. and found a 74-year-old man on the side of the road suffering head injuries. Paramedics treated him at the scene before he was rushed to Westmead Hospital, where he remains in a critical condition. Detective Acting Inspector Brenton Somerville says a number of lines of inquiry are being explored.
15: This is a 74-year-old male, a vulnerable member of the community, in what appears to be a cowardly and callous attack. And I'd encourage the members of the community to treat this as if it was one of their own family and to assist the police investigation.
2: Western Australia police are investigating a sudden death overnight in Fremantle. Andrew Hanlon is at the scene.
16: Police have cordoned off South Terrace between Price Street and South Street as they investigate the death of a man in his 60s. Police were called to the scene shortly after 2 o'clock this morning, where they found the man unresponsive in the street. He was taken to Fiona Stanley Hospital but died a short time later. Two men, aged in their 20s, are assisting police with their inquiries. Nearby residents say they didn't hear anything out of the ordinary. The area where the man was found is strewn with rubbish, including blue latex gloves. Police say they expect to be in the area for some time.
2: Teammates of Melbourne footballer Nathan Fitzgerald will gather today to farewell the 27-year-old who died on Monday after suffering catastrophic head injuries last weekend. Sasha Payne reports.
17: Ebbing player Nathan Fitzgerald suffered 2 head knocks in quick succession before his head hit a cricket pitch during a local league match at Laylaw Recreation Reserve last weekend. The 27-year-old died in hospital 2 days later. Friends, family and fellow players are attending a commemorative service at Ebbing Recreation Reserve today. AFL players at all 18 clubs are wearing black armbands this weekend in Nathan's honour.
2: Ambulance Victoria is reporting record demand across its services, with paramedics attending more than 1,000 Code 1 emergencies every day over the past week. The surge in winter illness is contributing to the demand, prompting a plea for Victorians to only call 000 for serious or life-threatening emergencies. Ambulance Victoria Acting Chief Executive Officer Tegwin McMoney says they are experiencing the demand to be quite high across the weekend.
18: We definitely prioritise ambulance attendance to those who are in most need. So definitely for our emergencies such as strokes, cardiac arrest, chest pain, serious respiratory ailments, we absolutely want to be there and help you.
2: To the weather now in your capital in Brisbane, a partly cloudy Saturday, 21 degrees, it's now 19. Sydney, mostly sunny, 19 for you, it's now 14 degrees. Canberra, it's 9 degrees, expecting 13 with a late shower or two. Melbourne, rain developing and windy with 15 degrees predicted. It's now 13. Hobart, it's 12 degrees, 14 predicted, a late shower or two. Showers for Adelaide, a top of 15, now 11. Perth, partly cloudy, 18 degrees. It's now 15. And in Darwin, sunny and 32. Currently in Darwin, it is 30 degrees. 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But first, we take you to our broadcast partners at Deutsche Welle for Inside Europe.
19: Hello and welcome to Inside Europe, the weekly current affairs podcast and radio programme from DW, Germany's international broadcaster. I'm Kate Laycock in Bonn. This week on the show, French far-right leader Marine Le Pen can run for president, but there's a catch. Remembering Wolhynia, the Nazi-era massacre at the heart of Poland's deteriorating relations with Ukraine. And football fever. We celebrate the beautiful game in the company of Belgium fans and learn why the stud placement on female soccer shoes is different to that on men's. Those stories and more coming up on Inside Europe. It is official. The name of the populist far-right party National Rally's candidate in France's 2027 elections will be Marine Le Pen. That there was ever any doubt about this was down to a court ban imposed after her 2025 conviction for embezzlement of European Union public funds in what is known rather unglamorously as the European Parliament Assistance case. basically she and various other party members were found to have claimed EU money for personnel who were actually working for the party back in France. This week, another court shortened the ban but upheld the conviction, raising the possibility that Le Pen may

0: may be forced to campaign whilst wearing an electronic tag. Our Paris correspondent, John Laurenson, has been following the story for us.
1: News anchors on BFM TV commentate Marine Le Pen's exit from the Court of Appeal, impassive in a pale pink suit, refusing to answer questions thrown at her from journalists. It's understandable that she wasn't smiling. The judges had just returned another guilty verdict to her and 10 other leading figures of her nationalist movement. But this week's court ruling changes everything nevertheless, because to the surprise of many, it neutered the most controversial part of the original court ruling, which was to ban her from running for elected office for 5 years, with the ban to take effect immediately, even before the appeals procedure had finished. A few hours after the verdict, still in her pale pink suit, Le Pen went on primetime TV and said this. I was happy, she told viewers of TF1, France's main TV channel, happy that the French people's freedom to vote has been restored and that the court has given me back my right to run for elected office. Taking that right away from me was undemocratic because it took away from the French people their right to choose. Instead, their choice was made for them. Well, now they're going to be able to choose for themselves. One of the slogans of the party her father founded was clean hands, head held high. Could she, after these two verdicts saying she's guilty of embezzlement of public money, say that she had clean hands?
2: Oui, bien sûr, je le dis.
1: Yes, I say it. I'm innocent, she said. What we are accused of is not that any one of us profited for personal enrichment. What we are accused of is that our parliamentary assistants were working on French rather than European politics. That was not the take of her political opponents. For example, the leader of the socialist group in the National Assembly, Boris Vallot. She has been found guilty of embezzling public money to the tune of almost 3 million euros, of a system operated over a period of 10 years. She's been served a 100,000 euro fine and a prison sentence, albeit a suspended one. She is, said Vallot, a delinquent. Clean hands, head held high. She has dirty hands and head bowed now. Le Pen said before this judgment that she would refuse to campaign while wearing an ankle tag. She needed to be able to meet voters in street markets, travel to meetings, she said. But by prolonging the legal process with her appeal to the Court of Cassation, she is suspending this measure, making it possible for her to campaign. But if the judiciary accelerates the usual procedure and judges this case in January, say, it is possible that she will be put under house arrest before voters go to the polls in April next year. How will voters see this convicted candidate, particularly if judges were to give her the house arrest treatment? Political commentator Nicolas Domenac had this to say on French public television. I'm looking forward to the story she's going to tell us about this, he said. She hasn't even started yet, but there is a narrative she's going to build around resilience, this woman who has endured so much. I never doubted she'd decide to run if she had the slightest possibility of doing so. This sort of politics is what she's been immersed in all her life. And also, over the years, she's forged with the French people an emotional and political relationship of a quality that her opponents will find it hard to beat. For the moment, Le Pen is leading in the polls. For the first round of the presidential polls, and even for the second round runoff. But if she wins and the Court of Cassation confirms the previous court decision in this case, France would have the dubious distinction of being headed by a president with a criminal record, and Le Pen would be its first far-right leader in modern times. John Laurenson, DW, Paris.
0: And if that happens, you can be sure that we will be covering it here on Inside Europe. For now, though, it's the past, not the future, that we need to unpick. On July 11th, Poland will mark the 83rd anniversary of a wartime massacre, which still to this day has the power to upset one of Europe's most crucial strategic alliances. How can this be? From Warsaw, Adam Easton explains why, when it comes to Poland and Ukraine, it's best not to go raising old ghosts.
3: Poland and Ukraine share a long and complicated history. But in Russia, they have a common enemy. When Vladimir Putin launched his full-scale invasion of Ukraine in 2022, Poles opened their homes and hearts to fleeing refugees. As the director of Warsaw's Office for Eastern Studies, Wojciech Kononchuk, explains.
4: What is happening today between Poles and Ukrainians, it's basically like a love story from big love to big hate. In 2022, when the full-scale invasion started, millions of Ukrainian refugees came to Poland. Many of them found a shelter in Polish houses. So it was like an explosion of Polish sympathies and solidarity with the Ukrainian people.
5: Volodymyr Zelensky, President of Ukraine.
3: In 2023, former Polish President Andrzej Duda showed that love by awarding Ukraine's Volodymyr Zelensky Poland's highest state honour, the Order of the White Eagle. But over time, Poles' feelings towards Ukrainians have changed due to war fatigue and the difficulties of integrating so many refugees. Painful historical issues have also re-emerged, leading to a major diplomatic rift. In May, Zelensky named a military unit after the World War II-era Ukrainian Insurgent Army, or UPA, which many Ukrainians see as heroes in the struggle for their country's independence from Russia. In Poland, however, the UPA is remembered for taking part in the murder of tens of thousands of Poles during the Second World War in what is known as the Volynia Massacre.
4: Volynia Massacre started in 1943. It was a plan by the Ukrainian Insurgent Army, ethnic cleansing with the aim to erase the Polish population of what is today Western Ukraine. It was targeted not only against the Poles, but also Jews or even some Czechs. Basically, the main goal was to have an independent Ukrainian country for Ukrainians only. Up to 100,000 civilian Poles were killed in 1943 and 1944.
3: Kononchuk says the core of the dispute is that Poland and Ukraine view the UPA very differently.
4: For Ukrainians, they're heroes because they fought the Soviets. So many years after the Second World War, UPA, Ukrainian Insurgent Army, were fighting Soviet occupation. So Ukrainians want to remember only those part of history of this formation after 1945. So they don't know or they doesn't want to know what was the UPA activities before 1945. For Poles, UPA were a criminal structure which is responsible for mass killing of Polish population. At the same time, level of knowledge in Poland, what was the history of UPA after the Second World War, so basically they were fighters against the Soviets, it's usually almost non-existing knowledge in Polish society.
3: In response to Ukraine's decree naming a military unit after the UPA, current Polish President Karol Nawrocki announced he was stripping Zelensky of Poland's highest honour, only the second time that's happened in 300 years.
6: I have decided to revoke the Order of the White Eagle from the President of Ukraine. At this point, I would like to emphasize this decision is not directed against the Ukrainian people. It does not signify a change in the strategic direction of Polish security policy.
3: On the streets of Kyiv, people struggle to understand Nawrocki's decision.
7: It's not like you just had a falling out with a friend. It's only now that I'm finally starting to wonder if Poland is somehow starting to side with Russia or something. Why are they doing this? What's the point?
8: It won't have any impact, but that's just how they are in Poland. There's nothing we can do about it. We are Ukrainians. We have our own vibe, our own country. We need to live here and give our awards to our president, not wait for anything from the Poles.
9: I think this is very unfair, because we're defending ourselves with every ounce of strength we have. Of course, Poland is helping us a lot, but unfortunately, this is not a tool or a way to improve relations between our countries.
3: But how significant is this rift between the neighboring countries, really?
4: I'm afraid this is the most serious dispute between Poland and Ukraine starting after the collapse of the Soviet Union.
3: So you don't think there's any chance that President Zelensky will agree to the Polish demand to change the name of that military unit?
4: I don't think it would happen. It's an irreversible decision. I have to say that I have never seen anything like this in the discussion between the two societies. So these very negative emotions are just exploding.
3: Poland's centre-right Prime Minister Donald Tusk has criticised the nationalist Nawrocki, a political rival, for needlessly escalating the spat. He says it only serves Russia's interests. Tusk has also condemned Zelensky's decision to name a military unit after the UPA, but he and Nawrocki say Poland will continue to support Ukraine in its war against Russia. After all, both men agree that helping Ukraine also remains in Poland's best interests.
0: Adam Easton there. Apparently there's a Polish saying that translates as "don't call the wolf out of the forest." Maybe there are similar expressions in other languages. If you know of one, then do drop me a line, insideeurope@dw.com. World Cup shenanigans coming up in a minute. That's here on Inside Europe.

0: It is quarterfinal week, and since we can't go to the American host nations to take part, we have decided to bring an American, admittedly of the Canadian variety, to the studio. Instead, she's sitting here right across from me. Welcome, reporter Melissa Kent.
1: Hi, Kate.
0: What story have you brought with you?
1: Well, if you've been watching the World Cup, there is one story that has fans and aficionados seeing red this week. For those who don't follow football, or soccer, as we call it, a little background. U.S. striker Phalaron Balogun wasn't supposed to play in the World Cup elimination match against Belgium on Monday. He was facing a one-game suspension after getting a red card for stepping on a Bosnian defender's ankle in his previous game. But then U.S. President Donald Trump revealed he personally called FIFA head Gianni Infantino, and just like that, the red card disappeared.
2: When they take your best player, or just about, they have some great players, but and they say you can't play, that's very unfair. That's, you know, it's one thing to penalize somebody for the game, but how do you penalize them for a game that hasn't been played yet? It's very unfair. You can't do that. So, yes, I asked for a review by FIFA.
1: But having their top goal scorer on the pitch wasn't enough, and the USA's World Cup journey ended this week in Seattle when Belgium beat them 4-1. Cheers like this from fans in Belgium could be heard at watch parties across the country.
3: For starters, great game. Everybody in the team played awesome. Nothing could go much better. It was a really good game. Strong players over all the pitch, and we dominated the match.
4: I'm feeling really good. We started off very strong. We started off very strong, and we kept that energy going throughout the match.
5: It's not nice that politics come between us, but okay, kijk. We have to give an answer.
6: I really think we got our revenge against Trump and Infantino. We grabbed them by the throat from the very first minute and never let it go.
7: How did it feel? Something like karma, like we're going to set things right, go for it, and answer on the pitch. And they did.
3: If they play like today, I think they can go further and beat Spain also.
1: After their victory, the Belgian team's official social media channels quickly sent out posts with two words: overturn this, alongside images of the team celebrating. All week, criticism of FIFA's red card reversal has been fierce and widespread. UEFA, European football's governing body, blasted the decision, calling it, and I quote, unprecedented, incomprehensible, and unjustifiable. For context, there have been 189 red cards in the history of the World Cup. The only other time a player escaped a suspension was in 1962. Hours before Monday's match, FIFA rejected Belgium's challenge over the red card reversal. After the game,

0: Belgium's coach, Rudy Garcia, says Flaren Balogun came to see him.
1: C'est lui qui est venu me voir. Donc j'ai apprécié qu'il vienne me voir. Mais lui, il est pour rien. Voilà, absolument pour rien.
0: Garcia praised him for seeking him out and defended Balogun, saying he had nothing to do with the controversy surrounding FIFA's decision and that Balogun had handled the whole situation with a lot of class.
2: Thank you, Melissa. And I believe that you have a message for our listeners to end with.
0: That's right. We want to hear what you think. Has FIFA crossed a red line with its decision? Drop us a line at insideeurope@dw.com.
2: You can decide whether to send FIFA the red card. We will have much more for you coming up in the soccer and scandal department in next week's show. In the meantime, here is what has to be a candidate for the most wholesome football meets business story ever. Warming up on the sidelines, it's our very own Lars Bavanga.
3: Flashback to the last World Cup final. It's 2023. Spain has clinched the title and the team is jumping around on a Madrid stage in front of thousands of fans. No, not the men's team. This was the Women's World Cup. And for FIFA, it was big business. The estimated social and digital media views hit 3.2 billion. It was the English team, the Lionesses, that Spain beat in those finals. Here in England too, football is easily the number one participation sport for women and girls. But until recently, if they wanted to get good football shoes that fit or a top with their favourite women player's name on it, they'd struggle.
4: As a women's football fan, it was non-existent. You couldn't buy a woman's name on the back of a football jersey. First time that international women's teams got their own jerseys was in 2019.
3: Helen Hardy is the founder of Foudies, the first football retailer in the world catering exclusively to women and girls. She saw a huge gap in the market and decided

0: Welcome to meet Georgia Babington Fowles, Fowdy's marketing manager, who also works at the store.
1: So you've been open just for a few days now. What was it like on opening day?
2: It was actually quite emotional. There was a lot of fans that were saw it as quite inspirational and saw like this massive step in the right direction for the women's game. The majority of the boots that we stock are designed by female players for females' feet. The way the studs are laid on the bottom of the shoe are specific to the women's hip placements to kind of minimise any injuries that they have. We stock like period plaids, for instance, like period pants for playing sports. We have all the football shirts that you could possibly need.
3: Oh, so here's some tricks. This might not go very well.
0: 19-year-old Alice Foster is a local amateur footballer who's played almost since before she could walk. She's also a massive Manchester City fan. Alice is amazed at the growth in the women's game.
4: I got into women's football maybe when I was like 9 or 10. I remember when I first started playing, even at like grassroots, I had to play for a boys' team because there wasn't a girls' team available. And then when I started refereeing 3-4 years ago, I was refereeing a girls' league, and there's all these teams that like, literally didn't exist even like 5-6 years ago when I was playing.
1: So when you were 8, 9, 10, and you wanted a jersey with your favourite player's name on?
4: You wouldn't be able to get it anywhere. It's always just the men's players. It's good to have representation on, you know, in like a big high street in Manchester, which is such like a football city. So it's nice to see that finally there's one where you can just go and you know there'll be stuff that is for women's football.
0: Now, go to any high street here in England and you can easily count 3, 4, 5 big sports outlets. With the massive growth in girls and women's football, it is, frankly, difficult to understand that none of them are catering to this huge audience. Fowdy's founder, Helen Hardy, thinks she knows why.
5: Ultimately, in that boardroom, there is a group of men. And what do they watch? They're watching men's rugby, men's football. They're not in the stadium seeing the movement. They're not having the conversations or being part of this incredible moment in time. They weren't at the Euros final where I think there were about 10,000 of us inside a nightclub. They'd like had to open up this warehouse space so that England fans could celebrate until 5, 6 o'clock in the morning. They weren't there. They don't see it. It's a benefit to me that the boardrooms are full of men, but actually it's a problem for society. There's lots that we can do, and I think there's more that we can do to try and help accessibility to women's sports. And I don't think that Fowdy's is the sole answer.
0: As England's men's team this week keeps fighting to stay in the World Cup in America, the women's team, the Lionesses, is gearing up to qualify for next year's World Cup finals in Brazil, hoping to win the whole thing after losing in those 2023 finals. And this time, getting hold of your heroine's football jersey should not be a problem. Lars Bevanger, DW, Manchester.
6: If you head on over to Spotify, then you will find that we have set up a little poll. We are wanting to know which team is your dream World Cup winner. And I want to be really clear, we're not asking you to guess which team is going to win. We want to know which team has won your heart. Which team have you been rooting for? Which team do you think really, really deserves it? You can, of course, also send us your answer via email. So that would be insideeurope@dw.com. And maybe tell us a little bit about why you'd picked this team. Is it because it's from a country that you're originally from? Is it because of a particular moment in the tournament? Share your reasoning with us. We would really like to know. Inside Europe is, as ever, a game of two halves. So stay tuned for the inside story of how one German village developed a radical plan to slash its energy bills. This is Inside Europe, and I'm Kate Laycock in Bonn.

0: Welcome back to Inside Europe, the weekly current affairs podcast and radio programme from DW, Germany's international broadcaster. I'm Kate Laycock in Bonn. If you were to drive about 80 kilometres southwest from Berlin, you could arrive in a village called Feldheim. It's in the eastern German state of Brandenburg, and while it may look like an ordinary farming village, it has become world famous for its unique energy system, where residents pay far less for power than most Europeans. It's also Germany's first energy self-sufficient village, with its own electricity and heating networks. Not so long ago, our colleagues over at DW's environment podcast, Living Planet, decided to take a look at what the rest of the world can learn from Feldheim, the village that decided to go it alone. The story is presented by Kathleen Schuster.
1: About an hour and a half southwest of Berlin, there is an unassuming little village called Feldheim. The name translates to something like field home or maybe home in a field, which is fitting because the village amounts to a cluster of buildings set in, well, fields. That makes it a lot like many other villages in Germany, but unlike most, this one draws crowds from all over the world.
2: Quite often I get people coming and saying that they've read about us in their local newspapers, you know, people coming from Thailand or China or wherever, and they tell you, you know, that they've seen articles about Feldheim back home.
1: That's Kathleen Thompson. She's a tour guide here. And what she's showing both curious foreigners and Germans is not how cute the village is, but what clean energy of the future could look like. Because Feldheim is a green power pioneer. One of the most obvious signs of its reputation are the 52 wind turbines towering like skyscrapers above the trees at the edge of the village. But despite their size and reputation for being loud, even standing right underneath them, all you can hear is an occasional beep and a gentle swoosh from the massive blades, which are longer than a Boeing 737. There's a metal funnel that visitors can put to their ear to hear energy harvesting in motion, but it doesn't deliver on this particular day. In fact, basically the only sound is of birds singing.
2: These wind turbines are gearless. Most wind turbines have a gearbox, which is just like a gearbox in a car. And what the gearbox does is accelerate the speed of the wind going into the generator. But these don't have that, and one of the advantages is it makes them quieter. If the wind's really strong, you can hear a sort of a swishing noise, but you can't hear anything today.
1: But where Feldheim has been making noise in recent years is in the very low cost of its homegrown clean electricity. It's Germany's first ever energy autonomous village. No mean feat for a community of just 130 people. But it is perhaps even more noticeable because it happens to be located in a part of the country where other villages are loudly pushing back against wind turbines. So what exactly has Feldheim been doing differently? In this episode, we'll be exploring that question and what makes energy self-sufficiency work or fail at the community level. This is Living Planet. I'm Kathleen Schuster.

0: This is all land that's farmed by the farmers' cooperative.
1: I sometimes come out here even when I'm not working. I bring my dog and we walk around the wind turbines. I find it very peaceful here. Sometimes when we have visitors' groups, we bring them out as well on foot. And particularly for people coming out of the cities, they find it very, very relaxing.
2: And it is relaxing out here. It's that time of year when the yellow of the canola seed flower is bursting with color and scent. Great fields of it roll gently around the core of the village, which is alive with the subtle sounds of nature, the chirp of birds and whir of insects. In the background, farmers go about their business, as they've been doing for hundreds of years, minus the heavy machinery, of course. Though Veldheim itself is old, its efforts to become self-sufficient began not long after the fall of the Berlin Wall in 1989.
3: Niemand hat die Absicht, eine Mauer zu errichten.
4: Ich bin ein Berliner.
5: Die Mauer muss weg! Die Mauer muss weg! Die Mauer muss weg! Die Mauer muss weg!
2: If you're rusty on that patch of history, allow me to fill you in. After the Second World War, Germany was divided into two countries, the West and the Socialist East, also known as the GDR. During that time of division, Veldheim lived under East German rule, which was firmly committed to open-cast lignite mining to secure its energy supply. In fact, at its peak, the country was extracting 300 million tons a year, making it a leading global supplier. But once the two parts of Germany had reunited, that reliance on mining, what is widely considered to be the dirtiest kind of coal, didn't stop a young man called Michael Raschemann from hatching an ambitious plan.
1: Michael, or Micha as we all call him, was studying civil engineering, and he saw that in the village next to where he was living, someone was building some wind turbines, and he thought that was a great idea. So he went along to the bank to see if he could borrow some money, and they needed, of course, a guarantor. So he went along and asked his father, who said no. And his parents were already divorced at the time. So he went then and asked his mother, and she said, yeah, it's a great idea.
2: Kathleen Thompson didn't arrive in the area until many years later. And if you're wondering how someone from England became a local tour guide in a village in eastern Germany, the short answer is that she ended up moving here after a stint in Berlin working for Britain's National Tourism Agency. Kathleen became so captivated with the story of Veldheim that she spent over a decade showing people around and explaining how that conversation with Michael's mother paved the way for this tiny dot on the landscape to have such an impact.
1: With her as guarantor, he was able to get the financing from the bank. So his next task was then to decide where to build his wind turbines. And for that, he took his girlfriend by the hand. They got into his little Trabant, a map, as you did in those days, and they arrived here in Veldheim at some point. He decided Veldheim was a great place for two main reasons. One was that although Brandenburg is a lowland, we are here on a bit of a plateau. We are 150 meters above sea level, which is not a lot, but it's enough to guarantee that every day, or just about every day, we have wind.
2: The other reason was that there was a substation near enough to connect the wind turbines to, and that ticked two big boxes. But there was still a major hurdle to clear, getting the community on board. And that meant Michael convincing the locals to let him use their farmland to build on.
1: This land around here is all privately owned. Different families own different parcels of land. So it was a case of then speaking to the landowners.
2: It was no small ask, given that renewables were in their infancy and he was an outsider. But his timing was somehow right. Remember, the two Germanies were unifying, which meant there was a lot of change and upheaval. For many in the former East, it was like having the rug pulled out from under them in fast motion.
6: Es ist abgebaut worden, Arbeitsplätze. Die Leute mussten immer weiter fahren und,
2: Michael remembers it as a period when infrastructure was being dismantled and jobs were being lost, and where there was a sense of uncertainty about what would happen next, What happened next for Feldheim was his novel idea of building 4 towering wind turbines in the village's backyard. He says it really got the community talking. But interest can be very different from acceptance. His approach to generating both interest and acceptance was to throw open the lines of communication between himself and the villagers and the landowners.
1: The main thing was that right from the very beginning, everything was transparent. You know, they gave the people all the information that they needed. And they talked to them right from the very beginning. And I think this is one of the main things that you have to know that you have to do when you're planning to build renewable energy power plants is talk to the people. You can't do it without them.

0: They agreed that Mikhail could use the land and that those first four turbines would go up far enough away from homes so as not to disturb anyone. So in 1995, the village started generating its own clean electricity. But Mikhail's vision for what's become Germany's first energy self-sufficient village was only just beginning to unfold, and he was keen to get the community even more involved.
1: What he did was suggest that he install the fifth wind turbine, and he invited the people in the village and in the villages around to invest in that fifth wind turbine, which a number of people did, and that helped as well to get things moving.
0: The people who had invested began to see returns on what they'd plowed in, and that fifth turbine became a kind of symbol of possibility.
1: We call it the people's wind turbine.
0: That affectionate term suggests a healthy relationship between the local population and the clean energy infrastructure on its doorstep, which, when it comes to wind, is not a given in many places.
2: The more windmills a country has, the more money that country loses and the worse that country is doing.
0: Opponents and even leaders have been outspoken about their dislike of this particular green technology. Here in Germany, Chancellor Friedrich Merz has publicly described turbines as an ugly source of power generation. His view is shared by the far-right AfD party, which is particularly popular in the former East and among residents in villages around Berlin, especially when planned wind parks mean cutting down areas of forest. In fact, the pushback has been significant enough for the state government to pass a law meaning additional turbines can only be built in designated areas. But on the whole, Germans are accepting of wind turbines. In a recent study, nearly two-thirds of those surveyed said they didn't mind existing turbines near to where they live. And nearly as many said they wouldn't object to new ones being built. Back in Feldheim, Kathleen Thompson says there was a moment when some in the village voiced concern about any further expansion. But because some of the original wind turbines have been taken down and replaced with more efficient models, things are actually going in the opposite direction, and the village now needs less infrastructure to generate the same amount of power.
1: We're already down from 55 to 52. The forecast is that we, when it's all finished, we'll be down to 44, because they may be taking down three small wind turbines, replacing them with two bigger ones.
0: Because a modern model can generate enough power to supply as many as 4,000 households a year, the Feldheim Wind Park clearly makes more than its population could ever use. In fact, they use less than 0.5% of what their turbines make, and that now reaches them via their own independent grid. Michael had been keen to make this an option quite early on, because as long as the homegrown electricity was reaching locals via the national grid, they were paying more for it than necessary. He co-founded a renewable energy company called Energiequelle, which translates to energy source, and approached the local power supplier to see if Feldheim could buy part of the grid. The answer was a hard no. So he got together with the local government to build an independent grid, power lines and all. And it is quite rare, because mostly homegrown energy does go back to the national grid. It meant a lot of digging and cable laying, but it also meant a significant drop in the price of electricity for those connected to the local network. They currently pay 12 cents for a kilowatt hour of electricity at a time when most people in Germany are paying three times that amount.
1: If you can get people in their pockets, it really does help.
0: So Feldheim has become energy autonomous, and its residents are reaping the rewards of cheap energy. Which begs the question, why aren't more communities doing this? Thomas Bouwens researches collective action for sustainability at Rotterdam School of Management in the Netherlands. He says there are several factors involved in getting an entire community on board with clean energy projects.
3: Three conditions have to be aligned. So the first is institutional, the right policies, the right regulatory frameworks in place for these communities to thrive. The second condition is material. So

0: right? Financial intermediaries, cooperative banks, access to patient capital, access to technical infrastructure, etc. And the third condition is, I would say, more cultural. So cultural in the sense of familiarity with collective action in the past or in other sectors.
1: Thomas says Germany is a good case study because some parts of the country are experiencing a boom in these kinds of initiatives, while others are not.
0: The main predictor was not sun or wind, nor income or political orientation of in the region, but it was the presence of other cooperatives in other sectors like agriculture, banking, retail. So when people are familiar with the cooperative model, with other community projects in other sectors, it facilitates the expansion of energy cooperatives.
1: And that has been borne out in Feldheim, whose green tech reputation trades in far more than just wind power. So in the early 2000s, local farmers were facing tough times. They were part of an agricultural cooperative founded in the 1990s to share land and equipment to make farming easier and more profitable. But they were feeling the pinch of the EU lowering the minimum price for some of their products, and they were struggling to meet heating costs.
2: Around 2003, 2004, they were having to buy a lot of heating oil to keep the pigsties warm all year round. And so the farmers were getting worried about the future of their business. They considered letting some of their staff go. Some of the people who work for the cooperative, they're employed, they're not members of the cooperative.
1: But before it came to that, they had another idea that would not only save jobs, but create a circular heating economy that directly benefited them, the pigs, and the rest of the village. They decided to build a biogas plant that would be fed on materials they could produce themselves, things like maize silage.
2: The other input materials are the slurry from the pigs and the cows. A small amount of rye goes in because it has a lot of energy.
1: Because the size of the project was too much for the farmers' cooperative to tackle alone, they went into partnership with Energiequelle. You remember the clean energy company set up by Michael, who originally got the turbines turning. The idea was to convert the methane generated at the biogas plant into electricity that goes to the national grid and into heat that stays in the village.
2: We have our own district heating grid here in Feldheim. It's 3 kilometers in total of pipes. It means that they get their heating much, much cheaper than anyone else. They pay 7.5 cents per kilowatt hour.
1: Which is about a third of the cost of heating oil. But because the plant can't provide enough heat all year round, there's also a wood chip burner fed from a managed forest.
2: The farmers sell the trees for building construction or whatever, but they only sell the tree trunks and the branches that perhaps people in the olden days would have gathered and brought home and burnt on their fires. They're now chopped into small pieces and used here in the wood chip burner.
1: And if for any reason they're still not getting enough heat, they have a power-to-heat plant which takes electricity straight from the wind farm and converts it into heat. So far, they've always had enough to supply the village, and they now save around 48,000 gallons of heating oil a year. And as if that weren't enough, they also have a solar plant that generates enough electricity in a year to supply about 600 homes, and a brightly painted battery storage system on the path down to the wind farm. Its job is to help regulate the frequency in the grid.
2: If you have a lot of wind, you have a lot of sun, you have too much electricity trying to get into the grid. Sometimes you see wind turbines switched off, and that is one of the reasons that there's the bottleneck situation, as we call it. But if you have a storage system, you can take that electricity out of the grid, store it, and then feed it back at times when maybe there's very little wind, there's no sun, and demand is higher than supply. And that's what it's here for.
1: It's all part of the overall vision of Michael and Energiequelle, the one-time startup that's expanded way beyond its humble beginnings to become a tiny but mighty lighthouse project. There are now more than 8,000 renewable energy communities across Europe, representing a total of 2 million.

0: million people. And Thomas Ballin says the trend towards more has been clear since the EU acknowledged energy communities as actors in their own right.
1: That enabled citizens, SMEs, local communities, local authorities to participate in energy markets. So that was a big

0: institutional shift, because before that, these actors were not able, just not able to participate in energy markets. So the European Union has recognized the importance of community involvement, community engagement for the energy transition. And at the same time, there is a bottom-up movement that has been growing.
1: He believes that strong local leaders are really important to making an energy community a success.
0: You need these people that get things going in the first place. So they are usually green activists. A lot of cooperatives that I studied, for example, in Belgium or in Germany, were quite closely related to the anti-nuclear movement. So usually a handful of green activists that not only want to get rid of fossil fuels and nuclear energy, but that want to create an alternative themselves.
1: Thomas says launching a project in tight-knit communities where there's already a backbone of trust can be beneficial, but it's not a must.
0: The initiatives vary quite a lot in size. Some are very small, so hundreds of members, but there are very large cooperatives that operate at a regional level. For example, EcoPower in Flanders, Northern Belgium, has more than 70,000 members. Som Energia in Catalonia has as well around 70,000 members.
1: What helps here are federations that actively support the setup of individual projects on the ground by facilitating the transfer of information and providing best practice examples for newcomers to the scene. And being a bigger initiative does not remove the need for communication.
0: Community engagement is critical because the cooperative model relies on the active engagement of members. So, for example, EcoPower, which is a big regional cooperative that supplies electricity in Flanders, regularly organizes local meetings in different places across the whole region to get this local engagement going, not to lose the connection with the local roots.
1: Likewise, he says, getting the support of local officials can also prove invaluable. This has been the case for Feldheim, which has been a collaboration between the renewable power company Energiequelle, the residents of the village, the farming cooperative, and the local authorities. So to recap, making something like Feldheim work takes a favorable regulatory framework, investment, strong leadership, clear communication, community involvement and engagement, and good relations with the local authorities. So does that mean that the ones that don't succeed are not ticking any of these boxes?
0: When one of these conditions is missing, or several are missing, it gets more difficult for a project to survive and to flourish. So, for example, if the institutional framework is not right, or even if it's hostile, then it gets much more difficult for community projects to survive. If the material conditions are not present in the local ecosystem, projects will struggle. Or if the cultural condition is not there, it's the same. And the presence of federating support is super important. So cooperatives that want to do it alone will usually struggle more, simply because of the asymmetry of power between local community-led projects and commercial developers who have the resources, the capital, the access to networks that local community projects don't have.
1: All the work involved in autonomously generating power is far harder than simply turning on a switch to draw from the national grid. But besides the clear financial benefits in going it alone, Thomas Bowen says communities often get involved because they really want to make a difference. They want to put their names to the production of renewable energy to contribute to a reduction in the emissions heating the planet. And he says they are, in more ways than one.
0: These communities

0: beyond the kilowatt hours, megawatt hours that they produce, which is significant, they play a very important role to take citizens on board. Because the transition to low carbon energy sources will not succeed if it is not fair, if it is not just, if it doesn't redistribute the benefits to citizens, and if it doesn't give a voice to local residents, there will be a lot of local opposition. There will be a lot of struggle to get projects going. So these communities play a critical role in advancing the social justice in energy transition.
1: And there is evident and widespread interest in being on that side of history. Besides the different branches of its clean power profile, Veltheim is home to an information center and has won several prizes, including for educating children about energy and sustainability. But the village also draws thousands of adult visitors from all over the world every year, from clean energy enthusiasts to politicians to students. They flock here to see how this unsuspecting place learned to punch way above its weight. At first, it was quite a novelty for the locals to see so many new faces walking around their country roads.
2: The people in the village used to find it very exciting at the beginning. You know, they would sort of say, oh, you know, who's coming today and so on.
1: But over time, the unfamiliar has become familiar.
2: I think they've just come to accept it now as part of their way of life. You know, it's, you have these big buses arriving, pulling up in front of the door here, and people pouring out and people moving around in high-vis vests, and they just take it, you know, take it as part of Veltheim now. They're very proud of what they've achieved here, what has been achieved.
3: 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That's it for today. 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This programme was produced by Laura Kabeke, Melissa Kent and me, Kate Laycock. Our sound engineers were Tsiad Abu Sleiman and Christian Steter. Inside Europe comes to you from DW in Bonn.

0: That's where we leave Deutsche Welle for now here on ABC News Radio. I'm Mandy Pressland with a check of our top stories before this week's health report from Radio National. Eastern Standard Time, 2 o'clock in South Australia and the Northern Territory, it's 1:30. And in Western Australia, it's now midday.
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0: US President Donald Trump has issued a dire warning to Iran of what would follow in the event of his assassination or attempted assassination. It comes after reports Israel shared intelligence with the US that Iran had recently devised a new plan to assassinate him. In a post on Truth Social, Mr. Trump says 1,000 missiles are aimed at Iran, with the US military ordered to destroy all areas of the country in the event of Iran going ahead with his assassination or an attempt to. It comes with tensions again high between the US and Iran after another round of tit-for-tat strikes this week, and Mr. Trump saying their moratorium of understanding aimed at a peace deal is over. Meantime, the federal government is again calling for a de-escalation of the conflict between the United States and Iran. Government Minister Jason Clare says the impacts of the war are far-reaching.
2: Everybody that puts petrol into their car or diesel into their truck, whether it's here in Australia or around the world, are seeing the real life impact of this. So that's why we've called for de-escalation. That's why we want the ceasefire to last. That's why we want to see the war end and things get back to normal as soon as possible.
0: The South Australian Liberal Senator has apologised to the family of a woman whose death she linked to this week's Telstra outage. Senator Kerri-Ann Little posted on social media claiming a person had died after they failed to connect to the 000 service during the outage. South Australian Police Commissioner Grant Stevens says investigations into Senator Little's claims had revealed them to be incorrect and that unnecessary strain had been placed on the woman's family. He says while a woman was found unresponsive on Wednesday morning, two calls made using Telstra phones, including to 000, both went through without difficulty. Senator Little says the concerns raised in her social media post were based on information available at the time, and the family should now have peace and privacy. Western Australia's Premier Roger Cook says he's concerned for the safety of all MPs following the vandalism of Stuart Albury's electorate office. Mr. Cook says the member for Scarborough's office was badly vandalised, but nobody was in the office at the time. Images of Mr. Albury's social media show a smashed glass front door and broken pot plants on the pavement outside. Mr. Cook says he's grateful nobody was hurt.
3: I've reached out to Stuart this morning and some of his team just to make sure they're okay, and we'll obviously offer them support in relation to what must be a very distressing act.
0: In South Australia, four people have been found unresponsive in Mount Gambier. Just before 9 a.m, the Metropolitan Fire Service was called to the home on Panola Road following reports of a potentially hazardous gas. Firefighters in breathing apparatus entered the home and found the group in a back room. They were carried out and handed over to paramedics. The Metropolitan Fire Service says despite the initial report, gas was not detected at the property, and police are now investigating the incident. The Tasmanian Environment Department says the state has not detected any cases of H5 bird flu after surveying almost 1,000 kilometres of coastline. Sandy Powell reports.
4: The Department of Natural Resources and Environment Tasmania says it has conducted aerial surveys of 980 kilometres of coastline. This includes the West Coast, King Island, the Furneaux Islands Group and other Tasmanian islands known to be home to seal and seabird colonies. It says despite confirmed cases of bird flu on the mainland, it remains undetected in Tasmania. Incident controller Alice Clayton says drone and foot patrols have also been carried out and that proactive surveillance was important. She says surveillance is ongoing and the community is urged to report but not touch sick and dead birds.
0: The friends of 13-year-old Layla Jeffrey have paid tribute to their missing friend at a netball game in Western Victoria. Beth Gray reports.
5: Layla disappeared on July 4th from the town of Donald, and police found human remains as part of their investigation late on Thursday. A 16-year-old boy has been arrested by police, and two women aged in their 50s are assisting police with their inquiries. This morning, Layla's friends took to the netball court for the under-14s game between Donald and Charlton with pink ribbons in memory of Layla. Players and supporters have been asked to wear a splash of pink to Donald's football, netball and hockey games today in honour of the 13-year-old.
0: In Queensland, investigations are continuing into the disappearance of 30-year-old Darling Downs woman, Chelsea Malunga reports.
6: Yana Armstrong has been missing for 4 days. She was last seen at her home on Gordon Avenue in Newtown on Tuesday. Her car was found unlocked and abandoned nearby, sparking concerns for her welfare. Detectives say her 4-month-old baby was found at Ms. Armstrong's Newtown home and is being cared for by relatives. Specialist crews are today searching through bushland at Black Gully Reserve and Rangeville in the Toowoomba area. Police are keen to hear from anyone with information that could assist the search.
0: Turning to the weather now in the capitals and in Brisbane, it's 19 degrees, partly cloudy today, 21 predicted. Sydney, mostly sunny, 19 for you. It's now 17 degrees. In Canberra, it's 12 degrees, 13 predicted, late shower or two. Melbourne, it's 13, heading for 15, rain developing and windy. Hobart, a late shower or two, 14 the high, now 13. Showers and 15 for Adelaide, where it's 11 degrees. Perth partly cloudy, 18 degrees the top, now 16. And in Darwin, sunny and 32. Currently in the top end, it's 30 degrees. 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We'll have another news update for you in around 55 minutes. But it's time now for this week's health report from Radio National.
7: Norman, I've got a little quiz for you.
8: Oh, God, no.
7: Yeah, this is... Oh, yes. I promise it won't embarrass you at all.
8: It will. I can guarantee it.
7: No, it's an easy one. It's a... Based on what pharmacists can prescribe in Queensland as part of the community pharmacist prescribing trial that took place, given that was the first state to try it?
8: Oh, that's a good question. So I should know the answer to that. Well, they're able to prescribe antibiotics for urinary tract infections.
7: Well, I'll just run through a few conditions.
8: Okay, and you tell me if this is a multi-choice questionnaire. Okay.
7: You just give me a yes or no, basically.
8: Okay, yes.
7: Okay. No. Can they prescribe for shingles?
8: Yes.
7: Well done. School sores?
8: Yes.
7: Nicely done. What about oral health screening and fluoride application?
8: No.
7: Incorrect. That's a yes.
8: Really?
7: That's right.
8: I'm not trained for that.
7: And what about reflux?
8: Yeah, they probably can prescribe for that.
7: They definitely can.
8: And the reason we're talking about this, Belle, is?
7: Is because there is a new report out which has examined the evidence behind community pharmacist prescribing.
8: Totally uncontroversial. Coming up here on The Health Report.
7: I'm Belinda Smith on Wurundjeri Land.
8: And I'm Norman Swan on Gadigal Land.
7: Also on the show, a change to the leading cause of death in Australia. It's no longer coronary heart disease.
8: No. And, you don't have to wait too long to find out why, but you can write it down on a piece of paper and find out whether or not you're right. Also, sepsis and septic shock. So these are things, this is like serious infection, bloodstream infections, which are under-recognised. People can die when they're under-recognised because they get to hospital too late. And you, Belle, are talking to somebody who's done a study on people who've been admitted to an intensive care unit and what happens 5 years after, given that they survive their sepsis.
7: That's right. We also have a story from you, Norman, about diet and dementia.
8: Yes, that's right. So, in fact, the quality of your diet does make a difference without giving too much away.
7: There we go. And on What's That Rash? Motion sickness can happen on the sea, on the road, even in space. But why do some people get it while others thrive when things go topsy-turvy?
8: And do you grow out of it?
7: Do you get seasickness?
8: I do, but only when I'm not at the helm.
7: Interesting. Well, that says a lot, doesn't it?
8: Yeah, all about my control, that's right. What's in news?
7: What's in news? My goodness, we have so much news to get through this week. Community Pharmacists Prescribing Review, this came out this week. It was a report commissioned by the Royal Australian College of GPs, and they have had some things to say.
8: And this research was done by the Leader Centre for Health Policy at the University of Sydney, named after the eminent Professor Steve Leader.
7: What did Steve Leader do?
8: Steve Leader was an epidemiologist and a health policy expert of great wisdom. Mm. And two of the lead researchers, it's important to say, are pharmacists themselves. And what came out of it is that there's really not much evidence around for the safety and efficacy of community pharmacy prescribing, and that more studies need to be done. And so, you know, the College of GPs is conflicted here because they are the prescribers dominantly in the community at the moment, and they've had a problem with it. We can talk about what the problems are, because I actually share some of their concerns, if I'm allowed to editorialise. The Pharmacy Guild, which does not represent pharmacists, is a misunderstanding about the Pharmacy Guild. The Pharmacy Guild represents pharmacy owners, the people who own pharmacies, rather than the everyday pharmacists who actually work at the desk. The Pharmacy Guild would say they do represent those, but if you talk to the average pharmacist, they would actually question that. They've come back and said, well, in fact, if you interpret the research, it shows that pharmacists have increased access to healthcare, access to people's drugs, for instance, urinary tract infection in women, which, no delays and so on. So they're saying that within this study is a success story. So that's what the Pharmacy Guild says.
7: So this review is essentially a check of the evidence. And so the research has collected studies, peer-reviewed papers from Australia and overseas about community pharmacist prescribing. And they say that while there is good evidence that pharmacist prescribing improves medication access, like you said, Norman, the number of studies really small, and the ones that are available within the past 5 years, most were based on what they call weak study designs and report no clinical outcomes, no health service outcomes, including economic, and no safety outcomes. And existing evaluations have targeted a very limited set of conditions, medical conditions, the results of which may not apply more broadly to a wide range of common and minor conditions.
8: And there's another story around, which is that the government has given, under certain circumstances, quite considerable prescribing authority to nurses around Australia who've had appropriate training.
7: That's right. Registered nurses, like you said, with appropriate training, extra training. These are different to nurse practitioners. They've been around for, a couple of decades now. They require a master's degree to prescribe. This is a different system, a whole different kind of approach. And it's yet to be decided which PBS drugs will be included in what the nurses can prescribe, but it does also require some extra training on the registered nurses' part, and it needs to be done in partnership with an authorised health practitioner like a GP.
8: Which will be an issue for nurses who see themselves as independent practitioners. So let's just dissect this. There is an issue with pharmacy prescribing, a couple of issues with pharmacy prescribing, trying to put aside this conflict of interest that GPs have in this area. One is, we went to great lengths in Australia and many other countries around the world. There are very few countries around the world where pharmacists are allowed to prescribe and dispense. They separated dispensing from prescribing because there's a conflict of interest. Pharmacists make money directly out of prescribing and dispensing, and GPs don't. And nurses don't, by the way. So that's one problem, is that the separation of prescribing from dispensing many, many years ago was done very deliberately so that there was a gap between the two and you could not create a conflict of interest between the person who's writing out the script and the person who's making money out of that script.
7: Right.
8: That is serious and major, and most pharmacists, I'm sure, are honourable about it, but that's why it's prescribed. There's a second reason for that, is that pharmacists, with exceptions, are not fully integrated into the healthcare system. And we talk about integrating general practice, having continuity of care, and here you have people prescribing who are outside general practice altogether, and it further fragments general practice and the continuity of care of individuals. And that is a major issue. The nurse situation is a different situation where it's quite likely that nurses are going to be prescribing within the context of a general practice or a primary care facility and integrated within that, whether they do that as independent practitioners or under the authority of other people. So GPs might still have a problem with nurses prescribing. I have far less of a problem because it's much more likely to be integrated into the continuity of care. So you do have some things like, why should a woman with cystitis have to suffer to wait for an appointment at her GP's? And why should you have to wait for a shingles drug when the sooner you get it, the better? Those things do make sense in pharmacies, But extending it far beyond that to things which actually get integrated into care is a problem which needs to be considered. This is an issue where there's a bit of panic going on here, and we'll find any solution to try and unload general practice, but in so doing could actually damage it.
7: Also this past week, an interesting study's come out of the US in the journal Cancer, which examines cancer screening for LGBTQIA plus people and where things may have fallen short.
8: And to summarise, people from the LGBTQI community, we can go into the data in detail, but it is American data,
7: yes,
8: are not coming forward or not presenting themselves for basic cancer screening. It's different according to where you sit within the LGBTQI community, but it's troubling that the screening rates are lower. So we thought we'd find out what's happening in Australia, because there are indications that there are preventable deaths in the LGBTQI community from screen preventable cancers. And Professor Karen Cranfell from the Cancer Council of New South Wales has come back to us with some of the data, and they don't actually have much data on the LGBTQI community.
7: No, there's no sort of national collection database for this kind of data, but from the few studies that have been

0: done, we do know that LGBTQIA plus folk are more likely to delay cancer screening due to things like fear of discrimination, maybe health professionals not having the skills or knowledge around the needs and preferences of LGBTQIA plus folk. I did find a study from 2019 from La Trobe University, which is based on the Private Lives Survey. And this is just an example. So when in terms of cervical screening, 58% of the participants had had a cervical screen in the previous 2 years before this survey. But for trans men, that number dropped to 39%. So there is quite a gap there between people getting screened. That US study, we do need to point out that it was a self-reported survey, which has, you know, it's in terms of data collection, not as solid as it could be. But they did find that gay and bisexual men did have quite high rates of colorectal cancer screening, even though you saw the same sort of thing in terms of cervical screening in trans men in the US as well. So this points to a greater need for gender diverse folk, people of what they call sexual orientation minorities, maybe more awareness or reach out to those communities.
1: It's also about the complexity of the communities.
0: Exactly.
1: Is that, so men who have sex with men who have come out as gay tend to be wrapped around by a community which is quite health aware. Other parts of the LGBTQI community, because of the sort of factors that you're talking about, which is prejudice, fear of discrimination, are less wrapped around by that sort of supportive community. Mm-hmm. There are lots of explanations here, but I think the system needs to have a look at it. And kind of along similar lines, a report from the George Institute on cancer trials.
0: Yes, this was quite interesting. So this was a review and it was published in Research Integrity and Peer Review. It examined randomised clinical trials from Australia to do with cancer treatment over 10 years, so 128 studies in total. And when it comes to reporting sex and gender, I don't know, I think we've really dropped the ball here. So,
1: It's reporting outcomes on sex and gender.
0: Yes.
1: So they're good at saying how many women were on the trial and how many men were on the trial. But then what they don't do, and this is contrary to guidelines, is they don't say, well, it's quite conceivable that women do better than men or women do worse than men, or there are some subtle differences between the two. There's plenty of evidence that that can happen.
0: That's right.
1: And they're not reporting it.
0: And they're not reporting it. No, there's some are, but there's very few. You mentioned guidelines that were introduced in 2016. And these guidelines are in relation to the Sex and Gender Equity in Research, or SAGER, guidelines. And after their introduction, trial results actually...
1: It went backwards.
0: Went backwards when it came to disaggregating by sex. So they found that 21% of these studies pre-2016 disaggregated by sex, and then afterwards it was only 14%. And, you know, you said this is important because sex assigned at birth can affect how you respond to cancer treatment, things like side effects. So cis women, our livers and kidneys function differently. We have, on average, a high body fat percentage, which can slow down the elimination of chemo drugs, and that can make more side effects. So that's just one example of how this can have a real world and quite an important and potentially severe outcomes for those people.
1: So we'll keep an eye on that story. And I bet you what the clinical trial community came back and say is that the drug companies sponsoring them don't want it, but we'll see. They should want it because you'd want to know, one of the questions to ask your doctor is, well, I'm a woman.
0: How's it going to affect me?
1: Yeah, differently.
0: And as a GP or health professional, you want to have that information on hand as well for your patients. And you can find links to these studies and all the statements and reports and things that we've talked about in the show notes.
1: You're listening to The Health Report.
0: Coming up on What's That Rash? What can you do about motion sickness?
1: So every so often, the Australian Institute of Health and Welfare brings out a kind of summary of where Australia's health is at.
0: A health report, maybe.
1: A health report, yes. And, you know, innovatively and creatively and artistically, they call it Australia's Health 2026. Well, you might as well call a spade a spade.
0: It is what it says on the tin, yeah.
1: And so there's some interesting data in it, and we thought we'd get Michelle Gourley on, who is head of the Burden of Disease and Mortality Unit at the Australian Institute of Health and Wellbeing. Welcome to the Health Report, Michelle.
2: Hi, thanks, Norman. It's nice to be on your show.
0: Now, Michelle, One of the main findings from the report is that dementia is now Australia's leading cause of death.
1: Because up till now, I think it's just been in women.

0: in some parts of Australia, and it's more general now. Well, just give us the picture of the data, Michelle.
1: So one of the key findings from the report is that dementia has overtaken coronary heart disease as Australia's leading cause of death. And so what we're seeing there is over the last decade, we've seen the number of deaths due to dementia increase quite dramatically. It's increased by around 40% over those last 10 years, and it now accounts for almost 1 in 10 deaths in Australia. So if we compare that to coronary heart disease, which has been the leading cause of death for decades now, it's actually the first time we've seen a change in the leading cause of death in over a century. And so Australia's really undergone a major shift in the pattern of diseases and death that we're seeing. Really, with an ageing population, we're seeing causes like dementia become more prominent.
2: So dementia was a leading cause of death overall, but then when you break things down by location, you see differences in remoteness of people. So dementia for more urban areas and still coronary heart disease for more remote or rural areas. What's behind that split?
1: Yeah, that's right. So probably partly driving that would be the age demographics of the populations there. So as I said, older in the cities.
0: Than in the country?
1: So people are living longer in the cities, so have a higher life expectancy than in the more remote areas.
0: So just explain that. Is that the gap between Indigenous and non-Indigenous Australia, which is totally unacceptable, or is it more than that?
1: It would be more than that, yeah. So, I mean, there's lots of different drivers that would be driving differences in health outcomes and people living to older ages in remote areas compared to major cities, in access to health services, differences in risk factor profiles. So we see things like smoking being much more prominent in remote regional areas, for example, compared to major cities.
0: So the difference in dementia rates, then coming back to Bell's question, is an age issue. The age is the strongest risk factor here.
1: Yeah, so I'd say definitely the ageing population is the biggest driver of the rise in dementia deaths that we're seeing. But there could be other factors playing in there as well. So there's a range of different modifiable risk factors for dementia. One of the main ones being overweight and obesity, which we are seeing an increase over time.
2: How does overweight and obesity then translate to higher dementia rates?
1: As part of work that the HW does, we do look at what's called burden of disease, which looks at the contribution that different risk factors have to overall disease burden as well as mortality. And so as part of that analysis, we can look at how much extra risk there is with people that have these risk factors in terms of developing diseases and also dying early from these diseases. And so for dementia, we've actually found that around 30% of dementia burden can be attributed to overweight and obesity.
2: Oh, wow.
0: That's quite a lot. I just want to go back to the data, just query it a little bit further, if the audience is willing to be patient with me on this one, getting into the weeds a little bit. But dementia rates are falling. So what I mean by that is that at a given age, your risk of dementia has actually dropped maybe 20, 25% in Australia over the last 20 years. So it's gone down a lot. And therefore, this statistic that it's the commonest cause of death might seem aberrant compared to the fact that the rate has gone down. Do you want to bring those two pieces of data together?
1: So I guess we can look at two different factors there. As you say, we can look at the number of deaths in the population. So that's, you know, how many people are dying from dementia. And definitely there is where we see an increase over time because more and more people are living to older ages where causes of death like dementia are more common. They're reaching those older ages. Then we can also look at the rate of the death in the population. So that can take into account these increases in the population overall in terms of numbers, but also account for changes in the age profile of the population.
0: So you can have two things
1: happening. That can be where we can see that the actual rates of dementia might be declining when we factor in that age aspect.
2: We've been talking a bit about older people and death and cause of death, but I'd like to talk a little bit about younger people. You also found that mental disorders among people aged 16 to 24 rose from 26% to 39% between 2007 and 2022.

0: because what we've been talking about up to now is deaths, which is a pretty extreme end of the scale, but people live with disability. And in fact, it was an Australian demographer who partly developed this disability-adjusted life year. And that allows for both the burden by premature death and burden by living with disability. And what you're saying is that when you actually conflate disability with death, mental health comes right up at the top. And in fact, 20 or 30 years ago when this all started, they found that mental health was number three on the list globally.
1: Yes, that's exactly right. And yes, those mental health disorders, particularly anxiety and depression, come up as the leading causes of disease burden for young people, both males and females. And that's, really a significant area, I think, that can be focused on.
0: And coming back to Belinda's question, which is, what are the causes? Because you do measure risk factors as part of the survey.
1: I guess with the mental health conditions, there's a range of different risk factors, but what I suspect is happening with mental health is that it's more factors like social isolation, stress of living conditions, and those types of factors that are playing a big role there.
0: Michelle, thank you very much for joining us.
1: Well, thank you so much for having me.
0: Michelle Gourley is head of the Burden of Disease and Mortality Unit, the Australian Institute of Health and Wellbeing, and we'll put a link to Australia's Health 2026 so that you can dive in, because I'm sure you're all just data nerds and dying to get in there.
2: Of course they are. And this is the Health Report.
0: So, Belle, there's been a lot of discussion over the last two or three years about the preventable factors in terms of dementia. I think the latest thing from the Lancet Commission is maybe 40, or the WHO, is about 14 different factors that can affect it. But up near the top are diet and exercise. And with diet, one of the diets that really comes up prominently is called the MIND diet. And work at the University of New South Wales with Henry Bradati and others has shown that that can have an effect. So that's a bit like a Mediterranean diet with
2: ding,
0: more
2: ding,
0: leafy.
2: Ding.
0: Yes, thank you very much. Crossing over to our What's That Rash cousin here. But more leafy greens, more berries. There are subtle differences here. There's still room for more evidence that, to really tie down diet's influence on preventing dementia. Pretty sure about it in healthy people, but what about people who might be at risk of dementia? And this is an interesting study from Sweden, where they took a significant number of people who I think were in the 60s and 70s when they started off, and they were following them through. They knew quite a lot about them, including their diet. I'll come back to that in a minute. And assuming their risk of dementia, not because they were showing signs of dementia, but because they had certain blood markers which indicate that maybe certain chemicals are building up in their brain, which can be a sign of developing dementia. So there was a group who were at risk. And they didn't look specifically at the diet, but they measured their diet according to three different variables: how inflammatory their diet was, how rich and varied it was, closer to the Mediterranean diet, and so on. And then, using these three different parameters of their diet, measured the effect of their risk of dementia over the next 15 years, comparing the people who were at risk of dementia versus people who were not. The researcher who has been doing a lot of the hard work on this study is Anja Merhar, who is a visiting researcher at the Aging Research Center at the Karolinska Institutet in Stockholm.
3: We included individuals who joined this study in 2001, and then they were followed for up to 15 years. And we included only those who were dementia-free at the beginning. And then we measured lifestyle variables, including their diet. Their average age at the beginning was 70. We also measured biomarkers in blood samples. They were reflective of their likelihood of developing dementia.
0: Okay, they had no dementia at the start. And you also measured, you did these blood tests on them, which might mean that one day they develop dementia, and it might be a footprint, if you like, that they might develop dementia in the future. So what did you find in terms of both dementia and these biomarkers?
3: We just measured those biomarkers, and we used them to group individuals who were more likely to develop dementia, and then a group that is less likely to develop dementia. And then what we aim to observe is how dietary patterns are linked to dementia incidence in one or the second group.
0: So what did you find?
3: First finding, we confirmed that healthier dietary pattern was associated with lower risk for dementia across these 15 years.

0: in individuals with higher or lower risk. Then a second most important finding was that those at higher risk at the beginning, so at the baseline, their adherence to lower inflammatory diet was the most significantly linked to lower dementia. So while Mediterranean diet and a general healthy diet, they were less significant.
1: So what you're saying then is that while the diet had a preventive effect on everybody, it was particularly powerful on people who were already at high risk.
0: Absolutely. Inflammatory diet, in particular, lower inflammatory diet, seems to be most significant in those who are already at risk.
1: There's a diet called the MIND diet, which is the Mediterranean diet, modified for more leafy greens and more berries and probably a bit more fermented food than the Mediterranean diet would have. Is that the sort of anti-inflammatory diet you're talking about?
0: Yeah, it's similar, but with the inflammatory diet, it reflects higher intake of vegetables, tea and coffee, then lower intakes of bread and processed meat, then also refined grains, and also involves lower intake of soft drinks, so sugary beverages.
1: What's the ordinary person to take away from this study?
0: The main takeaway for ordinary person, I would say that diet quality matters in dementia risk. And we can tell that also those at risk, it seems that we can still do something. It's good to start early, but it's never too late.
1: Now, when you do a study like this, this is not a randomized trial, so it's not proving cause and effect here. All you're showing
0: exactly.
1: is an association that these kinds of diets were linked to a lower risk of dementia in these people. But people who are eating a healthier diet probably exercise more. They've probably got lower blood pressure. They've probably got a lower risk of heart disease. They probably don't drink as much or smoke as much. How sure are you that it's the diet and not other lifestyle factors?
0: Yeah, that's a good point, actually. And what we found for this particular group, they are in general healthier population, and also those at higher risk for dementia, so based on the biomarkers, they were also in generally less healthy.
1: So one way of actually getting closer to cause and effect, because you really do conclude that the diet has got something to do with this, is the more closely, one way of getting to this is kind of dose, which in this case is the more closely you adhere to these healthier diets, the lower your risk. Did you find a dose effect?
0: Yeah, in some way we did. And especially for that inflammatory potential of the diet, a lower inflammatory diet. And also what we observed in additional analysis that we did among those who developed the dementia, closer adherence to a healthier diet was linked to 1 year less lost due to dementia. So the dementia developed later.
2: Anja Mehar is a visiting researcher at the Aging Research Center at the Karolinska Institutet in Stockholm.
3: You're with the Health Report.
1: Now, what's this study on sepsis that you've got here, Belinda?
3: Yes, it's an interesting one. I mean, they're all interesting, Norman. Why else would we be talking?
1: Why else would we be talking about them? I'm riveted here.
3: So, look, sepsis, you have alluded to, is this life-threatening condition when an infection, any infection, could be pneumonia, could be a scratch on your skin, starts to damage your body's own tissues and organs. And it can progress to septic shock, which is associated with a huge drop in blood pressure, people die from it. It's terrible. And it's a huge problem.
1: And you want to get in early.
3: You do. You really want to get well before that point of septic shock. But more than 84,000 people were reported to have sepsis in Australian public hospitals in 2022 and 2023. 84,000 reported. And of those, around 12,000 died. And something that researchers have looked at a little bit is the short-term outcomes for those who get discharged from hospital, the survivors. But there's not been much work done on the long-term effects. We're talking months, years after being discharged.
1: Because it's been a major assault on your body. And it's people of all ages, particularly older, but you know, it can hit you at any age.
3: That's right. It can hit anyone, older people, but also very, very young babies as well. So there was a study in the Lancet Regional Health Western Pacific, which followed patients in Australia and New Zealand 5 years after being discharged from intensive care units. And Professor Andrew Udy, who's the Deputy Director of the Australian and New Zealand Intensive Care Research Centre at Monash University, had a chat to me about this study.
4: Sepsis is a really important public health concern. There are a lot of patients that I see clinically in the hospital and the intensive

0: care unit, they're admitted with sepsis. And thankfully, a lot of those patients will survive and will make it out of the intensive care unit and out of the hospital. But there's not a lot of information on what happens to those patients as they transition into the community and whether or not their episode of sepsis is then associated with longer-term healthcare consequences. So we used a large data set to just examine what the implications were in terms of long-term survival for patients that had been admitted to the ICU with sepsis.
1: Yeah, you found that septic shock specifically was associated with a modest but persistent excess mortality over a five-year follow-up. How much of an excess are we talking about here?
0: Yeah, well, I mean, so I think the first thing to note with this paper is that this was a large group of patients that had been admitted to the intensive care unit. So this is not comparing people that are in the community that have not been admitted to hospital and that have not been critically unwell. This is comparing long-term mortality outcomes in patients with sepsis and septic shock versus patients that have been admitted to the ICU following a motor vehicle accident or following a myocardial infarction or a heart attack or some other non-sepsis sort of condition. So I think, you know, we just need to remember that in context when we look at the results. We also used methods to be able to account for the other comorbidities or illnesses that a patient had prior to their admission to the ICU. So that we need to have a look at it in that context too. But essentially, in terms of long-term excess mortality, we did see that septic shock was associated with an increased risk of excess mortality right throughout a five-year period and up to sort of 10% additional excess mortality, accounting for all of those things compared with patients that didn't have septic shock out to 5 years.
1: You didn't see that in the patients that had sepsis without shock?
0: That's correct. But, you know, again, I think we need to be careful there with that, particularly with that comparison, because we are comparing a group of patients with sepsis without shock versus critically ill patients that are in the ICU for another reason. Mm. So they in itself, you know, that other group are also at high risk of having longer term consequences, longer term issues. So we're not comparing it to a healthy group of people that were never admitted to hospital. And that's an additional piece of work that we need to do. Mm. The main message here is to prompt us to look at, well, why is that happening? What are the sort of the biological mechanisms that are underlying that? And how can we then, I guess, look at the services that are provided and the care that is provided to this group of patients once they are discharged from hospital? And I think it's about also reinforcing that sepsis and indeed septic shock is really a long-term condition. And we need to think about that very differently. This is not just a single event in a patient's life. This could have major ramifications for their long-term healthcare and how they feel and function in the community afterwards.
1: Hmm. Yeah, because you found a couple of periods when patients that had septic shocks sort of had highest excess mortality. So the first 6 months after discharge, but then again between 3 and 5 years post-discharge. What's going on in that sort of later period that means patients that are at a higher risk of dying?
0: What is prompting that excess mortality and that greater risk isn't clear. And we, you know, in the paper we talk about some potential mechanisms, whether this relates to persistent organ dysfunction. So patients that are unwell in the intensive care unit may develop problems with their kidneys, which could be long term, problems with the lungs, problems with the heart, that all could be long term. So they may have essentially persistent organ dysfunction that then deteriorates over time, and that leads, unfortunately, to those patients dying in the long term. It could be that they are set up with a degree of chronic inflammation that continues into the community and then makes them more vulnerable for other events like cardiovascular events in the community. Or there may also be implications for the immune system in the longer term and the ability of these patients to be able to deal with subsequent infections in the future. And there's a lot of work that we need to do to understand the biology of that and to look at the ways that we might be able to mitigate that risk into the future.
1: Mm. Ideally, though, I guess you'd want to pick up the signs of sepsis before it progresses to septic shock, that more serious condition. So how is sepsis detected and who's most vulnerable?
0: Sepsis is a condition that can occur to anyone at any time. And I think, it, you know,

0: we need to remain highly vigilant for this condition. Essentially, many people would have had a minor infection during their lifetime, whether that's a small skin infection or possibly a chest infection or a urinary tract infection, which is then, you know, your body deals with from an immune system point of view, or indeed you might need some antibiotics. But really, sepsis is defined by an abnormal or dysregulated host response to that infection that then leads on to organ dysfunction or organ damage, and it then turns into very rapidly into a life-threatening situation. So really, we need to be vigilant for that. Medical practitioners, healthcare providers always need to be thinking, could this be sepsis? And really, the main sort of warning flags is the development of that organ dysfunction. So anybody that is starting to get confused, for example, they're not acting normally, they may have a loss of consciousness, they may be working a lot harder in terms of their breathing, needing extra oxygen, a low blood pressure, low urine output because the kidneys are starting to fail. Those sort of things are major warning signs and big red flags, and patients need to be seen immediately within the healthcare environment to seek their attention and to get treatment early, and not to sit at home and wait and think that this is going to get better, because those are the sort of horror stories that we hear of where people have delayed presentations to hospital.
1: A lot of those early symptoms, low blood pressure, decreased urinary output, fever, they're fairly non-specific. Is there any research going into more specific ways to detect sepsis that maybe might be a bit more targeted?
0: Look, that is the challenge. That's why we have a lot of advocacy around sepsis, because it is one of the great masqueraders. So there's been a lot of work by Sepsis Australia, for example, which is a fantastic advocacy group that listeners can go to on their website and have a look at. A lot of educational material there, because those symptoms can sometimes be difficult to detect, but that's why we always need to maintain this sort of a degree of vigilance and thinking about, could this be sepsis? Is this fever? Is it simply just, a cold or something like that? Unfortunately, there's not a single test that will diagnose sepsis in 100% of cases. There are blood tests that are taken when patients arrive to the hospital to look for potential sources of infection. And there's also other blood tests that can help you to determine the severity of the situation. But there isn't a single particular test that you can undertake that will definitively determine whether the patient has sepsis or not. At the end of the day, it is a clinical diagnosis, and that's why it's so important for everybody to maintain a high degree of vigilance around it.
1: Mm. You said that people can deteriorate quite rapidly. How quickly are we talking here?
0: I've seen many, many cases of people being well only a matter of hours ago before then presenting to the emergency department or to the hospital with, florid sepsis. And that's just the nature, unfortunately, of this condition. It is a medical emergency. It's an urgent situation. So people can deteriorate very, very rapidly. And that's why it's so important to have a lot of education out there for the community and also for healthcare providers.
1: Andrew, thank you for joining us.
0: Yeah, it was my pleasure. Thank you so much for the opportunity.
1: Professor Andrew Udy, Deputy Director of the Australian and New Zealand Intensive Care Research Centre at Monash University.
2: Now, Priya will be back on the program next week. Thanks to you, Belle, for subbing in.
1: Oh, thanks for having me. You're listening to The Health Report, and I'm going to leave you now with Tegan Taylor for What's That Rash? Norman, do you get motion sick?
2: I do, actually. And certainly, although I do sail, if I'm a passenger in a sailing boat, I can get seasick, but not when I'm at the helm.
1: Interesting. So that's more of a control freak.
2: I'd argue it's different, because if you understand motion sickness, when you're at the helm, you're really focusing on the horizon and the environment around you. And it's a bit more random when you're sitting. And so I think that's part of the reason. But it is the control freak too. Yeah, no question.
1: Well, really understanding motion sickness is what we are delivering to you today here on What's That Rash?
2: The podcast where we answer the health questions that everybody's asking.
1: Well, everybody's asking about motion sickness today, Norman. We had an email from Nat who says, huge fan of the podcast. My question is, why do some people get motion sickness in cars or boats? And from Claire, who says, when I was a kid, throughout my schooling years, I got terrible motion sickness and would often throw up on long car or bus trips. I was told that lots of kids got motion sickness.

0: sickness and I'd eventually grow out of it. It's been a couple of decades since I finished school and I still haven't grown out of it.
1: Oh, if anything,
0: my motion sickness has become more sensitive. Why do some people grow out of motion sickness but others don't? At the age of 37, Claire says, I assume I'll never grow out of it, but it would be good to know why. So, yes, what is motion sickness and does it change over our lifetime? What we'll cover today in this chat.
1: We will.
0: So, motion sickness. I always assumed, Norman, that, like, biologically, humans were never meant to go faster than we could run. So in the back of my mind, that's my very, like, rudimentary reason why we should get motion sickness. But I imagine that it's a little more complicated than that.
1: Well, it's a little bit complicated, but you're probably close to something there. I mean, we can theorise forever on it. But, yeah, we evolved to walk on the ground. We were in control. We didn't evolve to drive in a car or go in a boat. These are abnormal activities relative to human evolution. And as soon as you get onto a vehicle of some kind, you are in a situation where something else is moving against the horizon and your body is having to cope. I suppose we were, you know, I don't know whether you get motion sickness on a horse or a camel, but you're right. We essentially evolved to walk by ourselves on the ground where we were in control and the horizon doesn't move.
0: It's interesting you mentioned ships there and boats and floating not being part of our sort of natural repertoire of movement. The word nausea actually comes from the same word that gives us the word nautical.
1: Like, oh, really?
0: It's from the word.
1: Seasickness.
0: Yeah, seasickness comes from Norse, as in ships, sailing, sailors. It's the same root that gives us nautical. So the two are very entwined, at least in our language.
1: Now, this is going to have echoes of our yawning episode, because I suspect that just talking about motion sickness is going, I'm getting it. You're just going
0: really?
1: To feel a little bit bleh, yourself.
0: Just stop spinning in your chair and it'll stop.
1: Yeah, that's right.
0: So we're talking about motion sickness. Can we have a bit of an explanation of what is happening inside the body when you're moving and then you have nausea as a result?
1: Well, first of all, this is an unpleasant condition and you are in a situation where you're in motion, where you're not in control of that motion. It can either be a real motion or you can be, your eyes can be foxed by a situation where you think you're in motion, but you're actually not.
0: Oh, people get it from VR goggles sometimes, like virtual reality.
1: They can, and they can get it in space travel. You can get it in electric vehicles, where the silence of an electric vehicle doesn't give you an auditory cue that you are accelerating. And what we're talking about here is that you feel nauseous, dizzy, you feel crap, you know, the technical term is malaise, and you want to vomit, and sometimes you do vomit.
0: Okay, so there's this mismatch between the eyes and movement. That's the big one we've heard about before. You're saying there's maybe a bit of a mismatch between our learned auditory cues from travelling in combustion engine cars in the past and the movement.
1: I think that the word here is mismatch. And it's mismatched between several different sensory systems. And when your brain is in conflict, you start to get these symptoms of nausea, vomiting, dizziness and malaise. And you can get that in other situations as well. But this is with motion, where you're not in control of the motion.
0: And it kind of has to do with what's happening inside our ears. Ears are not just for hearing, they're also really important for telling our brain where our body is in space, and they can get confused.
1: They do. So it's not the hearing part of your ears. That in your inner ear, you've got this canal system, which is a bit like a gyroscope, which go in different directions. They're at right angles to each other, and they've got hairs in them, and they can detect acceleration, and they can detect your position in space. And that's how you balance yourself. You know, it's called the vestibular system, and it's connected to parts of the brain which help to control that. And your visual pathways are part of that process. And your hearing is also related to it, because your hearing is closely related to all this as well. So your core sensory system comes together in your vestibular system. And it's also your joint position as well. So where your legs are in space, where your joints are, all this goes into the brain and gets integrated. And when there's a conflict between the two, the brain doesn't like it.
0: Okay, it makes sense that you don't like it or that there's a mismatch there. Why is vomiting or wanting to vomit or feeling like you might vomit the symptom that you get, though?
1: Short answer is nobody knows. There is this toxin theory for motion sickness, that the body behaves as if it's consumed a toxin.
0: Oh, right. So, like, if you'd eaten something and it was your body's telling you to vomit, it's doing something similar.
1: Yeah. I mean, these are theories to explain something that's hard to explain. Nonetheless, you've got a crossover between systems here, and there are neurological connections to things like the centres which induce vomiting.
0: But, I mean, one of the questions we got was, why does it happen to some people and not others? Do we know who's most at risk?
1: Well, we do know that it is partly genetic. People have done what's called genome-wide association studies, where you look at the pattern of what are called SNPs, single nucleotide polymorphisms. These are not mutations. This just shows the geography of your genome. And there are patterns of that which are associated with motion sickness. And the other issue with these genetic associations is that women do seem to suffer from motion sickness more than men, and some of these genes are more gender-specific than others. But there's no easy explanation for why women might get more motion sickness than men, or males more than females.
0: What about growing out of it? Is it something that you're more likely to have when you're younger?
1: Well, there have been surveys looking at this through the years. Looks as though rare in infancy, although one of my children had it from infancy. Was a little baby, we'd get on a plane, and almost before the plane took off, she was vomiting. But if you look at the data here, rather than my anecdotes, there's a U-shaped curve where in childhood it seems to be high, seems to drop in adolescence, can go up again in later adolescence, and then tends to go down again in adulthood. So Claire's pretty unlucky. A lot of adults do find it disappears or becomes less severe. So there is a post-pubertal decline.
0: On that, I wanted to talk about the idea of getting your sea legs, or if you like to have a bit of fun on YouTube, you might have watched videos of like fighter pilots in flight school. Is there sort of like a familiarisation or acclimatisation process you can go through?
1: Well, people think there is, and some people would swear by it. I think in space travel, it's quite hard. And they talk about sea legs, getting your sea legs. If you talk to experienced sailors, they will admit that they still get seasick. Slightly contradicts that it goes away after a while. I think that in the more extreme the situation you're in, almost anybody can experience motion sickness. Mm-hmm. So it's really unusual. If you're in a small boat in a big sea, you're quite likely to get seasick. And it's really the severity of the motion and the motion disparity that causes. So some people get it with a little bit of disparity, and some people it requires a lot. But if you talk to experienced sailors or even fishermen, fisherwomen, their boat might be in a river and then they have to go out to sea and it's a bit rough when they go out to sea, they will say that they get seasick during that first few minutes as they go out to sea, and then it settles. So a lot of people continue to get it. Now, they learn how to, you know, want some ways of dealing with it. I think there's a little question that if you're at the helm, if you're a driver, you tend not to feel it because you prevent that mismatch between, say, the horizon and the feeling of motion, so that your eyes are forced into a much closer coordination because you are responsible for the directionality of the vessel or the car. And some people will find that getting below deck helps, and some people will feel that getting above deck to the front of the boat, for example, makes a difference. And I've already spoken about the car. The front of the car, being the front seat, seems to be less of a problem for motion sickness than wallowing around and being teased by your brother.
0: I can speak from my own experience. I love fresh air. So above deck if I can be, or crack a window in a car, although it is generally frowned upon to crack a window in a spacecraft. So I suppose we do need to have some other tools at our disposal. What do we have?
1: So if you've got severe and disabling motion sickness, there are treatments. So there are antihistamines. They mostly have an effect on the brain, or thought to have an effect on the brain, or on the gastrointestinal system, making vomiting less likely. There's also drugs called scopolamine or hyoscine. Those are the ones that you tend to put on the back of your ear on a patch, which actually interfere with nerve communication, how nerves communicate with each other. They can give you a dry mouth because they're atropine-like drugs. And they are the sort of drugs that anaesthetists can give you before anaesthetic to prevent vomiting, you know, when they're inducing an anaesthetic. And then there are some new drugs that haven't necessarily been approved worldwide, which interfere with very specific brain pathways. So there are drugs which have an effect. And sometimes people have got to play around with those drugs to work out which ones help them best.
0: So there's a bit of history here about using

0: using antihistamines and figuring out that there was a kind of side effect that was that it helped with motion sickness. There's a story from the 40s where this woman who had hives was going to the Johns Hopkins Allergy Clinic, but she had to ride the trolley, the clang, clang, clang went the clanger, trolley to get to the clinic, and she would get really nauseous on the trolley. And they gave her an antihistamine because she was there for hives. And when she was travelling home on the trolley, she didn't feel sick anymore. And so that sort of sparked some research into antihistamines being helpful with motion sickness. I'm just wondering what the connection is between the mechanism of these drugs.
1: We've spoken about this before. As soon as you find that a drug has an effect on a condition, usually by accident, then you launch medical research or theories to explain why. And I once did an interview with a researcher who found that a drug had an effect. It was a surprising effect. And I asked why. He said, I'm not interested in why. It just works. And you know, any theory I'm going to give you is probably wrong. So they don't really know why, but they are effective. And it's just that antihistamine drugs have all sorts of effects on the nervous system, on the gut, on the sort of cells in your body that react to toxins, for example. Comes back to that toxic theory that if it's simulating, you know, it's imitating the reaction of a toxin, then antihistamines can help that. So there's lots of different reasons why antihistamine pills could help. And it's probably several actions at once because they're kind of messy drugs. They have lots of different effects on the body.
0: Well, the timing of this particular episode was quite fortuitous because obviously it was the 40s, as I said before, and so they ended up turning into something that they called Operation Seasickness, where when they had soldiers leaving to travel across the sea, they put them into three different groups that got either this tablet before they went, this tablet on the journey if they got seasick, or a placebo. And they did show that the tablet did make a difference in seasickness, unlike many of the kind of remedies that are marketed to help with motion sickness and perhaps there isn't as much evidence for.
1: Yeah, there's some evidence for ginger, particularly raw ginger. There are compounds there which speed stomach emptying and that may reduce nausea. So if you've got a full stomach when you get on a boat or a plane, nausea may translate into vomiting more easily. So ginger may well have an effect and certainly not going to do you any harm to try that. Acupressure, so there are wristbands that work by putting pressure on acupressure points. And if that does work, it's probably placebo. Mindfulness breathing has a physiological effect on the body and can be a distraction.
0: So, I mean, Norman, you've rattled off a lot of different remedies here and it sounds like they have varying levels of evidence behind it. I would actually love to hear from folks if you found something that works for you, because vibes-wise, Norman, that really kind of seems to be the message here. If you sort of figure out what works for you and just ignore the haters.
1: Yeah, send us your N-of-1 studies in motion sickness. We are all ears, all eyes, all feet.
0: All vestibular systems.
1: Yeah, we are on a stable ground, ready to hear from you.
0: So bottom line for Nat and Claire, who have sought us and our advice out.
1: So Claire's probably got the genes, sorry Claire, but there are things that you can do to help yourself, but don't stop travelling, you know, have fun. If you're on a boat, insist on taking the helm, even if you don't know what you're doing, and there are treatments.
0: Well, thank you Claire and Nat for your questions. We love getting them. Our email address is thatrash@abc.net.au.
1: And we'll see you next week.
0: See you then.

0: This is ABC News Radio. I'm Mandy Pressland with a news update. And in half an hour, we'll have this week's Living Planet from Deutsche Welle. Eastern Standard Time is 3 o'clock. In Central Australia, 2:30. In Western Australia, it's now 1 o'clock.
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0: US President Donald Trump has threatened Iran after the funeral of its supreme leader, Ayatollah Ali Khamenei, saw open calls for his killing. It underlined the tensions gripping the Middle East as the interim deal to end the war buckles under repeated flare-ups in the region. Mr. Trump made the comments on his Truth Social after senior US officials demanded Iran make a public statement saying the Strait of Hormuz is open and ships traversing the vital waterway won't be attacked anymore. In response to public calls in Iran for his assassination, Mr. Trump wrote 1,000 missiles are aimed at Iran, with thousands more to follow in the event

0: of it trying to kill him. US President Donald Trump has declared the ceasefire between the two countries is over, but Iran has denied that it asked to continue talks with the US. Ali Crew reports.
1: Iran's foreign ministry says Tehran is not seeking further negotiations with the US, but has allowed a visit by a Qatari delegation working as a mediator. Mr. Trump had announced he'd agreed to continue the negotiations after a request from Tehran, but stressed the ceasefire deal was over. It follows a week of renewed conflict between the two sides after several commercial ships came under fire in the Strait of Hormuz. That saw the US retaliate with strikes on Iranian targets, while Iran hit American military positions in the Gulf states. Mediators Qatar and Pakistan are both calling for diplomacy as they try to revive the memorandum of understanding reached in June.
0: North Korea state media says the country's leadership has condemned the United States and its allies for what it calls strengthening military blocs and accelerating arms build-ups. The statement follows the NATO summit in the Turkish capital Ankara this week, which reaffirmed the bloc's commitment to collective defence and to the transatlantic bond. North Korea's foreign ministry says Pyongyang will safeguard its sovereignty and security interests, as well as regional peace, through the responsible exercise of its sovereign rights. Telstra will appear before a Senate inquiry next Friday to face questions about this week's nationwide outage. The inquiry, which is being conducted by politicians from across the divide, was set up after the Optus network failure last year. But it will now also investigate the Telstra outage, which resulted in more than 600 calls not getting through to emergency services. Government Minister Jason Clare says there are multiple investigations being conducted into the telco.
2: Telstra has let Aussies down. People could have died. That's how serious this is. That's why these investigations need to take place. That's why we changed the law to beef up the fines that telcos can cop.
0: Victorians are being urged to only call 000 for serious or life-threatening injuries after a surge in demand for ambulances this week. Ambulance Victoria says its specialist adult retrieval Victoria clinicians responded to a record 40 cases in 24 hours. On yesterday afternoon, the entire air ambulance fleet was attending cases. There's been more than 1,000 Code 1 emergencies every day over the past week. Ambulance Victoria Acting Chief Executive Officer Tegwin McManamy says winter illness is contributing to the demand.
3: It includes things like preventable illnesses such as flus and rhinoviruses, which we're seeing throughout the health system, and also, you know, health workers, including our Ambulance Victoria teams, along with our health system colleagues, also experience workforce illness.
0: Several streets in central Queensland have been locked down after reports shots were fired. Officers attended a property on Granville Street in Emu Park at about 1:30 p.m. Police made an emergency declaration shortly after, with the exclusion zone taking in Patterson Street, Granville Street, William Street and Hill Street. Residents are being urged to remain indoors. New South Wales police are investigating an alleged assault which left a man hospitalised with critical head injuries. Police were called to Yennora in Sydney's west just after 4 a.m. when the 74-year-old man was found on the side of the road after allegedly being attacked during a routine morning walk. He was treated at the scene and remains at Westmead Hospital in a critical condition. Detective Acting Inspector Brenton Somerville is asking residents with CCTV footage to contact Crime Stoppers, but says the area is now safe.
4: This seems to be a very remote and isolated incident. It's not something that is typical of the area. I would encourage members of the community to go about their activities as they normally would, and we are working very, very hard to bring the person responsible to justice as quickly as we can.
0: Staying in New South Wales, a teenage girl is in a critical condition and four other teenagers are injured after a car hit a tree at Tamworth in the state's north. Digby Werthmuller reports.
5: Emergency service.

0: left the road and hit a tree. A 17-year-old boy who was travelling in the back seat was thrown from the vehicle on impact and has suffered spinal injuries. Another passenger, a 17-year-old girl, has suffered critical head injuries. They've both been flown to John Hunter Hospital. Three others, including the 17-year-old girl who was allegedly driving the car, escaped with relatively minor injuries. She has undergone mandatory testing. A crime scene has been set up and specialist officers from the Crash Investigation Unit are assisting local police.
1: In Tasmania, two men remain on the run after a violent early morning burglary on the state's east coast, where a man was cable-tied and his house set on fire. Jasmine Snow has more.
2: Emergency services were called to the property in Coles Bay on Tasmania's east coast at about 7 o'clock this morning, following reports of a house fire. Upon arrival, police say they found the property owner tied up with cable ties and say he'd been dragged outside by the offenders while his house was set alight. The two male offenders, who were wearing face coverings and armed with a crowbar, made off with 9 firearms and stole the man's ute. Police are calling it a targeted attack. The man has been taken to the Royal Hobart Hospital and sustained non-life-threatening injuries.
1: In Western Australia, the state member for Scarborough says he's thankful nobody was injured after his electorate office was vandalised. In a post on social media, Stuart Aubrey said he'd been advised the overnight attack on his office on Scarborough Beach Road was targeted. Photographs posted by Mr. Aubrey show a smashed glass front door and broken pot plants on the pavement outside. The mayor of Central Victorian Shire has been forced to stand down after becoming the third council representative to have criminal charges laid against them by a local resident. Yvette Gray reports.
3: Hepburn businessman David Penman has laid private prosecution charges against Hepburn Shire Mayor Tony Clark. The charges relate to financial documents that are alleged to be missing from the Shire's annual budget, which was passed by the council last month. Councillor Clark has been forced to step down from council. Mr. Penman also laid private prosecution charges against Hepburn councillor Don Henderson and CEO Bradley Thomas back in March, and those matters are still before the Supreme Court. In a statement, Hepburn Shire has noted that all allegations are unfounded and untested and not part of a police investigation.
1: In sport, Mitchell Duke has announced his retirement from international football after playing 50 games for the Socceroos. The striker scored 30.

0: victory over Belgium in Los Angeles. Larry Butros reports.
1: Spain dominated the match early with Fabian Ruiz scoring in the 30th minute, but Belgium equalised before the break. Disappointment plagued the Belgians after it, however, with highly regarded goalkeeper Thibaut Courtois forced to leave the field with a thigh injury in the 71st minute. Spanish substitute Mikel Merino was on the field for less than 6 minutes, but scored in the 88th minute of the match to send his side through to the final four. The other two quarterfinals will be played tomorrow morning, Australian time, with Norway facing England in Miami and Argentina meeting Switzerland in Kansas City.
0: In rugby league, in the NRLW in Townsville, West Tigers have been too good for hosts North Queensland Cowboys 32-18. And the Wallabies will be looking to avoid a sixth straight loss when they take on France in Brisbane as part of the nation's championship later today.

0: To the weather now, Brisbane partly cloudy, 21, the top now 20 degrees. Sydney mostly sunny, 19 degrees, you're on 18. Canberra late shower 2 and 13 degrees, it's 10. In Melbourne, rain developing and windy with 15, it's now 13. Hobart a late shower 2 and 14 the top, it's 13 degrees. Adelaide showers and 15, currently 12. Perth partly cloudy, 18 degrees, it's now 16. And in Darwin, sunny and 32 degrees, in Darwin now 31. 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Telstra has confirmed it will appear before a parliamentary inquiry next week. The telco will face a grilling from federal politicians about this week's nationwide outage. More than 600 calls couldn't get through to 000, while businesses and transport systems also faced major problems. Political reporter Stephanie Boris has more from Parliament House in Canberra.
1: Following on from the outage earlier this week, we now know that there will be four investigations into Telstra. There is one that Telstra is doing itself. There's also the investigation by

0: triple zero outage of Optus last year. Because it's still ongoing, it means it can now call on Telstra to come and give evidence, given we've had this Telstra outage as well. So this Senate inquiry is made up of politicians from across the political divide. You've got the Greens, Labor, Liberals and Nationals. It will be held next Friday, the inquiry, where Telstra will be asked to appear. I've spoken to Telstra this morning and they've confirmed that yes, the telco will be appearing and will answer questions. So it'll be the first time that we really get a long grilling of the telco bosses and to find out more information since this outage occurred. Government Minister Jason Clare was out earlier today and he was asked what he thought about the fact that this inquiry will be able to ask Telstra further questions.
1: This is serious. Telstra have let Australians down. Now, people could have lost their lives. That's why there's an investigation by

0: of the government too. Can the regulation be tightened and changed to ensure incidents like this don't happen again in the future? Now, yes, changes were made by the government following the Optus outage last year. One of the big changes includes $30 million fines now if people can't get through to 000. But telco experts have been telling us that there is much more to do than just fines. It's around tightening the regulation too.
1: Stephanie Boris reporting from Parliament House in Canberra. US President Donald Trump has warned Iran of what would follow in the event of his assassination or attempted assassination. It comes after reports of Israel sharing intelligence with the US that Iran has a new plan to assassinate him. In a post on Truth Social, Mr. Trump says 1,000 missiles are aimed at Iran, with the US military ordered to destroy all areas of the country in the event of Iran going ahead with his assassination or an attempt to do so. This week's escalation in hostilities led Mr. Trump to say their memorandum of understanding aimed at a peace deal is over, but he's since said he will resume talks with Iran. Our reporter Emily Grimenz has more from Washington.
2: It seems now that things have returned to this sort of uneasy truce, but it's been a dangerous week. The biggest outbreak of fighting since the US and Iran signed that memorandum of understanding last month to work towards a more permanent peace. Many in the region have feared a return to a renewed all-out war, and mediators have been scrambling to get diplomatic talks back on track. Now, the US President Donald Trump has today said that Iran requested that talks continue and the US has agreed to do so. But he echoed comments that he made earlier this week, and he said the US told Iran the ceasefire is over. The US Treasury has also issued fresh Iran-related sanctions today aimed at cutting off what the US describes as a financial lifeline to Iran's ruling elite. Now, Iran has refuted that it was the one that asked for talks to resume, and one of its top negotiators has said that this conflict will not end in Iran's surrender. We've also learned that Tehran is sending a diplomatic delegation to Oman this weekend to discuss regional issues, including the Strait of Hormuz. So it's very clear that this week the ceasefire was splintered. But what now remains to be seen is whether these talks can lead to anything productive and whether the fighting does subside for good, or whether the US and Iran remains in this toxic cycle where we do continue to see hostilities flaring with some regularity.
1: That's our reporter Emily Grimenz in Washington. Staying overseas, at least 12 people have been killed and 23 others are missing in one of Spain's deadliest wildfires on record. The blaze broke out near Los Gallos in Spain's southeast on Thursday. Hundreds of firefighters have helped bring the wildfire under control, but authorities fear a wind change may see it escape containment lines. Cyan Valance reports.
3: The Spanish sky filled with smoke and sirens. There are fears the death toll from this fire emergency in Spain's southeast could rise. It's tourist season. Authorities believe most of the dead are foreigners. We are facing a tragedy, this local politician says. Firefighters battled through the night from the ground and in the air. The local mayor described the situation as terrifying. The fire started and has spread very quickly, he said. It's understood some of the dead ignored official advice and were trying to escape by car. Authorities helped evacuate 1,000 residents. Many have no idea what they'll go back to. We don't know if the house has burned or not, this woman says. This local resident does know what he lost. He watched his land burn. It rips your soul out, he says. My son, I raised him there. This is just one of several fires burning across Spain, which has been sweltering through a heat wave. EU scientists say Europe is the world's fastest warming continent.
4: What that means is in a decade or a couple of decades, we're likely to experience what much more extreme fire weather conditions.
3: A grim warning after a tragic start to summer.
1: Cyan Valance reporting. Back home now, and Victoria Police are expected to examine messages exchanged on social media as part of their investigation into the suspicious death of a teenage girl in the

0: States West. 13-year-old Layla Jeffrey last week disappeared from the small town of Donald, prompting a large-scale search. Police now believe they've found her remains. Reporter Leanne Wong has more from Melbourne.
1: The ABC understands that messages on the social media platform Snapchat will form a crucial line of inquiry for Victoria Police detectives as they continue to investigate Layla Jeffrey's death. Those messages were between Layla Jeffrey and a 16-year-old boy. That 16-year-old boy, who's from Swan Hill, was arrested yesterday and remained in police custody while being questioned, but so far no charges have been laid. Two women, a 53-year-old from Donald as well as a 55-year-old from Melbourne, are also assisting police with their inquiries. Last Saturday,

0: Air Wing as well as search and rescue squad. Police believe they found her remains in Apex Park in Donald on Thursday. That's just 600 metres from where she initially vanished, and that's really left the small Victorian town of Donald reeling. Today, the local clubs, the local netball, football and hockey clubs in Donald are wearing pink in honour of Layla. We're told that pink was Layla's favourite colour. The hockey club has also organised pink balloons, and Layla's friends will also be wearing pink ribbons in their hair in honour of the young girl.
1: Leanne Wong reporting from Melbourne. Beachgoers in Queensland are being urged to stay away from sick and injured birds that may be on the shore. A sick bird was found at Noosa Main Beach on Queensland's Sunshine Coast this morning. It will be tested for bird flu by Biosecurity Queensland as part of ongoing surveillance. A Department of Industry spokesperson says they will provide an update if a positive result is detected. Sick or dead wild birds or wildlife should be reported to the Emergency Animal Disease Hotline. It comes as the H5 strain of bird flu is detected in a native species for the first time. Sequencing testing is now underway to confirm whether the native bird has the same version.

0: has more from Robe in South Australia's southeast, where the Australian seabird was found.
1: This dead bird was collected and found at the Robe Marina on Tuesday, with authorities yesterday confirming that it had tested positive to the H5 bird flu. It is the first time that the virus has been detected in an Australian seabird. All of the other confirmed cases have involved migratory seabirds from the sub-Antarctic region. So authorities are at the moment describing it as an isolated case. There's no sign that any other native birds in the area or elsewhere are affected at this stage, nor any other native wildlife. But it is a concerning development, and authorities are concerned that it does mean that this bird may have come into contact with the infected migratory birds. The Chief Veterinary Officer for South Australia yesterday told us that it can spread fairly easily from bird to bird, and it could be a case where this bird, this particular species, is a greater crested tern, which is found along the southern coastlines, inland coastal lakes and the Coorong.

0: But as authorities are assuring us, it is an isolated case at this stage, and we have been preparing for it for a while. I suppose the next thing that authorities are trying to get to the bottom of is that potential infection pathway. So that sequencing testing is underway to try to determine how this bird became sick, but also to work out whether it's the same version of the virus as the other confirmed cases that we have detected. And two other cases which were suspected have been confirmed in South Australia, and another one in Western Australia yesterday. So the country's total detections are now sitting at 12.
1: And meanwhile, testing on a furcil found in New South Wales has returned a negative result. What can you tell us about that?
0: Yeah, so that dead juvenile seal was found on the central coast of New South Wales. There were some concerns that it may have been infected, but thankfully the testing results have come back negative for the virus. It's been something that authorities have been worried about, with the virus getting into the Australian seal and sea lion populations, because they have been really hard hit by the virus elsewhere. So this is definitely a relief at this stage. Over at Heard and McDonald Islands, which are remote Australian territories about 4,000 kilometres southwest of mainland Australia, it's estimated that more than 13,000 southern elephant seal pups have been killed by the virus. So there are some grave concerns as to what could happen if the virus was to spread in seal populations here on the mainland, but a promising result with the yesterday's findings showing that the juvenile seal was not sick.
2: Reporter Olivia Mason at Robe in South Australia's southeast, speaking with News Radio's Rhiannon Elston. In northern New South Wales, handmade quilts are increasing connections between cultures and generations. During an ADOC week baby blessing on Warramie country at Foster, Indigenous-themed patchworks created by a community quilting group have been gifted to Aboriginal mums and babies. Emma Siossian reports.
3: Right, we're off.
4: In a country cottage in the small town of Nabeaq, a quilting machine whirs to life as a dedicated group of women pieces together striking quilts, many featuring Indigenous-themed prints.
5: They're very proud of their colours, so I've chosen a light, a dark, so it's red, yellow and black. Now, to get this wedge shape...
4: Jenny Fletcher, with the Mid-Coast Community Quilters, says they're creating about 20 quilts to gift to Indigenous mums and babies during this year's annual NAIDOC Week baby celebration at the Tobwobba Aboriginal Medical Service at Foster. It celebrates babies born in the last 12 months.
5: We make them about 36 inches square. We try and use Indigenous fabrics, and once again in our community we're blessed with people that make donations of Indigenous fabrics for us. And it's a great size because it's small and it's a challenge, and we just love rustling them up, making them as quick as we can. Not, but we put

0: indigenous, and some of them absolutely beautiful, fabrics in them. You really, you put your heart and soul into it.
1: Oh, okay. It's time to go nap with your new blankie, I think.
2: When the baby celebration begins on Worimi country at Foster, the handmade quilts spark smiles, and Jenny Fletcher is able to present some of her creations to the mums and babies.
3: This is for you.
4: It's
3: lovely.
4: It's just for you. Keep you warm.
2: One mum, Lilabel Wilson, says the quilt for her son will be treasured.
5: This is actually our first NAIDOC week and our first NAIDOC celebration with our son, Coda. This is really special to receive the blanket on his first NAIDOC. We've just converted his room from the nursery to a toddler room, so it will go on his big boy bed. It will definitely become a keepsake. It's very special. I think it's really special to acknowledge, in our situation, Coda's culture and history.
2: Crystal Heavey says her baby boy's quilt will become a family keepsake.
1: It's made by these beautiful women who put in so much effort and who care so much. And these little boppers get to enjoy it for their life. Like, this is his first NAIDOC, so he's going to have it for the rest of his life. And he'll always know that this is his little NAIDOC blanket.
2: Worimi elder Auntie Donna Hall says the baby celebration highlights cultural ties and connects local mums and elders. She says the quilts are a special addition.
6: The main thing is a connection, not only to the mums and bubs and grandparents, but also the older siblings and that. When they come in, they'll say, oh, look, that's my brother or that's my sister. Yeah, it's special to get those quilts and that, and then that little baby, that's their quilt. That means something for them. Even when they're 3 or 4, they still hang on to them. So it just goes to show that those rugs and that and the quilts make an important thing for those babies and as they get older.
2: Jenny Fletcher says the quilting group also donates quilts to other community groups and those in need, making around 600 a year. And they have no plans to put down the patchworks anytime soon.
0: And when you hear stories of the feedback, it just makes you want to sew more. Yeah, it just gives you a warm spot.
7: Emma Siosian with that report. This is ABC News Radio. 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

0: Jonas, what was that?
1: What does it sound like to you?
0: Well, it kind of reminds me of, well, like an aluminium can that's being crushed, but much, much bigger.
1: Yeah, a lot bigger and also a lot scarier. That's a caravan being pressed against a bridge by floodwater. And it was just one of many vehicles, trees, parts of houses that were washed away in a big flood in Germany 5 years ago on the night of July 14th, 2021.
2: Extreme weather is also behind wrenching scenes of devastation in
3: Europe.
2: And
3: North Rhine-Westphalia have experienced their deadliest floods in living memory. These are some of the images coming in from those.
4: This areas. Railroad bridge in Germany, one of the many collapsed structures.
0: I'm Neil King, and this is Living Planet. And today we're going to spend some time in the Ahr Valley in the west of Germany. 5 years ago, it was a disaster zone. One of the deadliest flash floods in modern European history occurred there. And that is now in the middle of arguably one of the biggest flood preparedness rebuilds anywhere in the world. And our reporter, Jonas Meyer, went to the valley, and he's here in the studio to take us through what he found. Jonas, welcome.
1: Hey, Neil.
0: You've just come back from this, what used to be a disaster zone. You went there to do a video report for DW's Planet A YouTube channel, and the video report was about building back better. And in the course of that video report, you spoke to a lot of people, and one of the people you spoke to was a lady who lived in Bad Neuenahr Ahrweiler.
1: It's like sort of where like the most narrow part of the valley opens up, and back then, 5 years ago, during the flood, the water, you know, it like flooded 80% of the town. It just like went all over. And the like woman I visited, Alexandra Wiemer, is

0: her name, she lived just 50 meters from the river back then and was badly hit. And she recalled the night of the flood.
1: We've got her clip in German, Jonas, but you're going to interpret it for us. What did she tell you?
0: So she says she kept going down to the river over and over again because she saw the water rising, and she was, worried, obviously. There was no official warning up until that point. There was later, too late. And it was around 10:30 p.m., she told me, when she heard something coming towards her, which sounds really frightening, I have to say. And in that very moment, she said she turned back to the street where she lived, again, just 50 meters from the river, and the water was basically coming from all directions, she said.
2: Das kam praktisch von allen Seiten.
1: Yeah, one of the reasons, Jonas, why you and I decided to do this studio talk on Living Planet was also because we can compare how it was 5 years ago, because I was actually in the Ahr Valley that very week, directly after the flood, to help friends who had a house in Dernau, right on the river. And 5 years on, of course, you go back and see what they are doing and what has been done with all that government money that was poured into the region to try and rebuild and build back better. So we've got an interesting timeline going there. So I'm just going to share a little bit of my impressions with our listeners, because I was there. It was, I think, the second day after the flood. And I also remember how tricky it was just to get down into the valley, because all the bridges were destroyed, and there was pretty much only one way down into Dernau, and it was across the Comb. And the road down, it was super congested with helpers and emergency services. There were cars parked all the way down on both sides of this winding road, partly to avoid the traffic, but partly because also people were wanted to park their cars on higher ground, because everybody was worried that the flood might return. It was just pure chaos. Nobody really knew what was happening or whether, the flood had gone for good. Everybody was trying to get down and help. There was a huge outpouring of solidarity. And, that was actually the one positive takeaway from the whole experience, because, I must admit, I was, a little bit traumatized by the experience myself, just witnessing what people had to go through and the destruction that I saw there. It really looked like a war zone. I'd never seen anything like it. Even the train tracks were completely bent or gone, and lampposts, they were snapped like toothpicks. I also remember seeing a car upside down on top of a building that was part of a petrol station, and the whole place just stank of petrol. And also, I do remember that the old oil heatings in some of the houses, they were a real problem because they contaminated everything. And so that caused extra damage again, also for homeowners whose houses were then contaminated with oil. It was just a complete mess, and I've never, ever seen so much mud. People were shoveling and emptying mud out of houses relentlessly. I was really impressed by the watermarks on the houses, because the river had already gone back into its riverbed, and it is a very small river. It's more like a stream, right? I walked down to look at it, and then I was looking back up towards the houses, and I saw the watermarks on the houses, which were like 7 meters, 10 meters up from the river, approximately. And just trying to visualize that all that water must have come through at that height, almost like a tsunami sweeping through this valley and just crushing everything. And I still get goosebumps thinking about that now. It was unreal.
0: Yeah. You actually still got some of those markings on the buildings. So in one village, Altenburg, which I visited, the river would usually be about 70 centimeters high, and the markings are at about 7 meters. And actually at 7 meters, the monitoring just stopped that night. It might have been beyond 7 meters, 8 meters, 9 meters. Nobody knows for sure because the monitoring stopped. It was that much water. It's hard to imagine, like you said, because I went there for the first time now, my very first time in the Ahr Valley ever. And the river is really, it's quite charming. It's quite peaceful, a lot of tourists going there. You've got the mountain slopes, you've got the water, the river winding through the mountain slopes, through the vineyards. Really, it's very nice for hiking and so on. And it's picture

0: like Germany. Actually, in the hotel where I stayed, it used to be the summer residence of Ludwig van Beethoven, a famous German composer who went there for a decade or two to, you know, find some inspiration for his work. And it was, yeah, it's just beautiful and hard to imagine that it all went that wrong and that violent and that destructive.
1: Jonas, perhaps before we, you know, go into the subject matter of, you know, what your report was also about the building back better and what maybe the Ahrtal has learned from this disaster and what they're doing differently, perhaps you could explain just how did this rather small river transform so fast into one of Germany's worst floods on record?
0: So the short answer would be rainfall, simple as that, because in the 2 days before the flood, what happened that the rainfall that would usually fall in an entire month came down not just over the Ahr Valley, but also in other parts of like the west of Germany and also Belgium. And all that water had to go somewhere, obviously. So it flew down from the mountain slopes, from the vineyards, from all the little streams and the tributaries of the Ahr River. And once all that water arrived in the Ahr River, the riverbed was simply too small to hold all that water.
1: Mm-hmm. Okay, so rain is the short answer. What is the long answer, Jonas?
0: So there's a really interesting map from about 220 years ago, and it sort of answers your question, because what you can see is that the Ahr River back then was meandering, you know, left and right, and sometimes with several arms at the same time. And there were just very few small villages along the river course. And as people moved in the valley over time, you know, they did what people have been doing all over the world up until today. So they, you know, like channeled the river, they built up on its banks and like paved over all those zones that would naturally absorb water during a flood, and essentially like squeezed the river into a pretty narrow riverbed. Almost strangled it, you know.
1: Yeah. Would you say, I mean, how unique is this setup in the Ahr Valley?
0: I mean, first of all, like the steep slopes and vineyards and so on. So it's just really, really narrow, the whole valley and also the river course. But on top of that, you know, there are bridges all over the place, which is nice because you get from A to B really easily. But sometimes there are bridges, you know, every few hundred meters, dozens of them all throughout the valley. And that was part of the problem, too, because like one person I spoke to in the valley compared it to a game of dominoes, right, where you start with a small piece and you flick it and it falls over and makes a bigger piece fall and a bigger one and a bigger one. And then, you know, like the parts get bigger and bigger. And in the very end, the takeaway is that like even with a small piece of dominoes, you can make a big one fall. And that's essentially what happened with the bridges, because all that debris, that the trees, the houses, the caravans and so on, they crashed into those bridges, medieval bridges usually with columns in the middle of it, really nice to look at, but a death trap in a flood, because all the stuff piled up and the water pooled up and there was a lot of pressure on those bridges. And once they broke, all that stuff that had accumulated, the water, the debris and so on, rolled down onto the next bridge and onto the next bridge and so on and so on. And it was like a really deadly chain reaction, sort of.
1: Jonas, you also spoke to an expert to get some international context on this disaster, which happened 5 years ago.
2: I think the Ahr Valley disaster feels exceptional in an European context. But then globally, flash floods and extreme river floods of that magnitude are pretty much occurring, you know, multiple times a year, over a dozen times a year.
0: That's Indu Murthy. She's a climate risk and adaptation expert with the Center for Study of Science, Technology and Policy in India, the city of Bengaluru. I talked to her because I wanted more than the German perspective on this flood and on floods in general, you know, our perspective, basically from coming from a wealthy country where, as you pointed out, it's hard to imagine that kind and that scale of flood and destruction. And what she told me is that basically

0: this kind of flood happens all the time, really, in East and Southeast Asia and India and Western Central Africa and also North America.
1: Jonas, just coming back to the Ahr Valley and the protagonist of the story that you put together, why don't the people just up and move away if they know they're living in a risk zone, especially if they've experienced such a horrible flood firsthand? Why doesn't Alexandra move away?
0: I have asked her, and what she says is that she likes to live near the river.
2: Weil's schön ist, am Wasser zu wohnen und weil ich keine Angst habe, hier weiter zu wohnen an der Ahr.
0: And that she isn't afraid.
2: Punkt. Mehr gibt's gar nicht zu sagen. Ich
0: Period.
2: möchte an der Ahr weiter
1: It
2: wohnen.
1: strikes me as odd, you know, something that kills 135 people on your doorstep, and she says she's not afraid.
0: I mean, it's hard to believe, right? But all the people that she knows who were affected by the flood also stayed in town. And I mean, for me personally, I would probably move away because the danger and the risk is real and it's increasing, as we heard. But I also understand that she stays because, like, she's like from the town of Bad Neuenahr-Ahrweiler. She has been living there. She's been raising her kid there and her cat. And, you know, it's identity for her and many other people. And also, she has prepared for a future flood in several aspects. So she's got a little wall around the property. She's got her basement windows sealed with like those flood barriers. And on top of that, she's also got sandbags right next to those windows so that when a flood comes, she could put them there like really quickly before running into the vineyards. She told me it's about 4 minutes from her home to safety, basically. So, like, she seems to be aware and she seems to be prepared. And then I guess, you know, I understand it.
1: I mean, the other thing I also come across from time to time is that people say, well, okay, we've had like this Jahrhundertflut, so like once in a century flood. What are the odds, or statistically, the chances are very slim that it's going to happen again within the next 100 years. And so we're safe for now. Maybe that thinking also ties in. I'm not sure.
0: Yeah, I mean, that's very much what Alexandra also said, you know, like, that's it. If it's a once in a century event, like, now it happened, and then for the rest of her lifetime, that was it. I mean, you know, there are floods regularly in the Ahr Valley every 20 years or so, but it's not like that bad. You know, people don't die, and houses and bridges don't get destroyed from it. And yeah, but like Indumurthy, the expert I talked to from India, she actually said something very smart about it, I think.
3: I mean, science is definitely clear that managed retreat or planned relocation of communities, I'm sorry, from highest risk zones is sometimes the only rational option. Though it is politically and humanly quite difficult. It's not easy for someone to kind of leave behind, you know, what they've built over years, right? And it could be deeply traumatic. It does sever people from, you know, their land, livelihoods, their identity sometimes. So forced or poorly managed relocations is bad. They do have a poor track record globally. When it is voluntary, well-resourced, and community-led, then, you know, it could make kind of, you know, solve the problem.
1: Okay, Jonas, so just taking stock now, most of the people returned to the valley or still in the valley. Can you perhaps take us, you know, bring us up to speed? What has changed then, you know, 5 years on?
0: So not much has changed when it comes to private houses, as we said. But when it comes to infrastructure, actually, a lot is going on. So construction work everywhere. That's also the reason why I went to the valley in the first place, to see, you know, the towns and the county are supposedly building back better.
1: Okay, Jonas, then maybe take us through your trip, and perhaps you could also highlight some examples of what building back better means.
0: So I started my trip in the town of Bad Neuenahr-Ahrweiler, where Alexandra lives. About, you know, 28,000 residents, 80% of the town were flooded 5 years ago. And they're spending €1 billion. I mean, you know, a lot of money. It's hard to imagine €1 billion. And it's federal and state money mostly. And what's notable is that several of the projects that money is being spent for, reconstruction projects, are more than that. They're also flood adaptation and preparedness. programs. I met Hermann Josef Pellgrim, who is the CEO of the town's Reconstruction and Development Corporation, which means that he is sort of overseeing a large part of what's happening now. And he first took me to a section of the Ahr where it flooded the historic old town 5 years ago.
4: Und hier soll jetzt eben ein künstlicher Gestein, also hier eine Prallwand.
0: And to stop that from happening again, what they're doing is they're building a huge wall, like along the river, like in between the river and the old town, 500 meters long almost. Board piles, he told me, 1 meter 20 in diameter and driven 15 meters deep in the ground. That's okay. Like, that's really deep.
1: And that would have prevented the flood from happening?
0: I mean, it would have prevented the flood from crashing into the old town. We talked about it earlier, squeezing the river into the riverbed, like narrowing the riverbed, it was like a large part of the reason why the flood got so violent in the first place. And now they're building a flood right next to the river, which obviously, you know, it doesn't doesn't create more space, it creates less space for the river. So it's hard to like imagine somehow that this is making things better. It just protects the old town. I think that's the main point of it. And I asked Pellgrim, like, what's after the wall ends? I mean, like, what's happening then? And what he said is that we have to look at it as a bigger system, you know, like maybe CEO talk.
1: Okay, well, I mean, a wall, one example. What else? What else have they been doing?
0: So he took me to three other construction sites along the river. Downstream a little. The first one was another construction site where they're building a new fire station, and it's being built on stilts. So like a bit like in Venice.
1: Venice style.
0: Except, you know, as we all know, in Venice, the stilts are set in the water. And here in Bad Neuenahr-Ahrweiler, which is not Venice, I want to, you know, highlight that, they will be set in the ground. When the next flood comes, it will, you know, it can wash away the ground and the fire station would still be standing because it's being built on stilts. And at that point, it would, you know, like look like in Venice, stilts in the water. But hopefully, I mean, like that should never, you know, happen. So it would still be disastrous.
1: We've got that on the Rhine as well, houses that are sort of built on stilts, elevated, because we regularly have flooding on the Rhine. So, yeah, okay, I get it. We've got the wall as an example. We've got the stilts as an example. What else are they doing?
0: So a large part of what's being done now for flood adaptation is rebuilding the bridges. And they're not being rebuilt in the same way they were, you know, very beautiful century-old medieval bridges that had been destroyed during the flood. But instead, they are rebuilding them in a flood-proof manner. It doesn't look that nice, but, you know, those bridges are much wider and higher than the old one, so they don't have any pillars in the middle. And that means in a future flood, all the water and debris, houses, caravans, trees, vehicles, and so on, they could pass through that bridge easily without pulling up like it happened last time.
1: I mean, that's a lot of engineering and very expensive, I assume, as well.
0: Yeah, it is. One such bridge easily costs $1 million. That's also something why I spoke to Indu Murthy, because she can take the perspective of less wealthy countries.
3: For the calculation of, can we afford protection must be weighed against, can we afford repeated disasters? The cost of inaction is enormous. When we are looking at lower income countries, the flood losses can amount to multiple percent of GDP, and it can set back the development by years, multiple years. Many effective measures are also low cost, whether we are talking about early warning systems, community preparedness, or land use zoning and nature-based solutions. They're dramatically cheaper per life saved than hard infrastructure.
0: So there are several of those nature-based solutions being implemented in the town of Bad Neuenahr-Ahrweiler. So in a section downstream from the wall, where also Pellgrim took me, what happened is that they have lowered an existing park by like maybe a meter or so. So not much, really, but it does make a difference during a flood because, like, what would happen is that it would essentially serve as a floodplain during floods. So, you know, they're sort of going back to what was there 220 years ago and, like, trying to create more space for the river again during a flood scenario without any houses, any infrastructure being destroyed at that point in the town.
1: So it's like we need more areas, more green spaces, essentially, and more areas that can, like, work like sponges.
0: Yeah, that's right. I mean, also another thing they're doing in the town is they're promoting green roofs, also on top of private houses. I've seen, you know, they've created a map where you can see the potential for green roofs in the town of Bad Neuenahr-Ahrweiler. And they're also building areas like within the inner city where you have basically underground tunnels and green areas. So when it rains really heavily, the water would, you know, run towards these green areas. It would sink down like in a sponge city and then be redirected back to the river through those channels. I mean, it doesn't really help in a big flood scenario like 5 years ago, but it does help during heavy rain and maybe, you know, smaller flood.
1: Mm-hmm. Jonas, during your trip, you also came across something which was quite surprising, wasn't it? You went to the town of Adenau, which is known for its world-famous Nürburgring, where the Formula One racing used to take place.
0: Yeah.
1: There. What's interesting about Adenau, it wasn't hit as badly by the flood. Can you perhaps explain why that was?
0: Yeah, so what they, you know, to quote a town official of Adenau, what saved their asses 5 years ago were two so-called retention basins. I went to one of them, and I got to be honest, it didn't look impressive at all. So basically just a small stream, you know, you could jump across it, a flat meadow behind a fairly modest dam. But a town official sent me pictures of what it looked like during the flood, and the whole thing was full to the brim, 40 milliliters of water. I mean, you know, it's hard to imagine without any photos or videos. And to think that those 40 milliliters of water could have hit the town of Adenau, it's really, it's scary.
1: Yeah. And that's what they're investing in big time, right? Is they're planning 17 such retention basins, I understand, along the Ahr and its tributaries. And they're also planning another dam, right? That will be 25 meters high?
0: Yeah, just south of Adenau. And it's one of 17 dams that will be built across the Ahr Valley, so on the Ahr River directly, but also in the like side valleys like nearby Adenau where there are the small tributaries. It was part of the problem, right, 5 years ago that not just all the water that came down the Ahr River itself, but also all the water coming down on those little streams. And, I mean, it's quite, you know, expensive. 1.5 billion euros for those 17 dams combined. And that's just the current estimate, you know, and this is Germany. So things will probably turn out much more expensive than expected. And, but apparently it makes sense from an economic point of view because 5 years ago, damage in the Ahr Valley and side valleys were 15 billion. So 10 times that. So from an economic point, obviously it makes sense to build those dams.
1: Jonas, speaking of, you know, action and inaction, the 2021 flood, it took everybody by surprise just how bad it, you know, it did turn out in the end. But you discovered during your trip that this wasn't the first historic flood to hit the Ahr Valley, was it?
0: Yeah, I was surprised to learn that there was one flood of a similar size in 1805 and then again another one in 1910. And after that second flood in 1910, what people did was to make protection plans and preparedness plans, and they were surprisingly similar to what they're doing today. So they included the retention basins, for example.
1: But, yeah, what happened to those plans?
0: I mean, they weren't built, obviously, except for, you know, a couple of ones like those outside Adenau, which did work well, as we know now. And, I mean, besides that, you know, the First World War started. And after that, and you won't believe it, Neil, the budget was used to build that very racing course we talked about, the Nürburgring, the world-famous Nürburgring. It's crazy. Okay. Huh?
1: So it's just another story of Germans and their cars. They seem to be more important than flood retention basins.
0: Apparently, it's stated black and white in a state investigation report. I couldn't believe it, but it is, like the report says so.
1: That is incredible. I mean, yeah. So essentially, if action had been taken back then, before World War One, it could have saved a lot of lives 5 years ago.
0: Probably, yes. And luckily now, a lot of work is underway, right? The bridges, the floodplains, and so on, the engineering, the nature-based solutions. But in general, yes, the memory of the flood 5 years ago can and probably will slowly fade. People, they forget about those things that happened, after 10, 20, 30, 50 years. Like the risk for that is real, and things might not turn out as planned again.
1: Well, Jonas, thank you very much for keeping the memory alive with me today, 5 years on, taking stock of the Ahrtal flooding disaster and how the valley is building back better 5 years later. Jonas Meyer, thank you very much for joining me on Living Planet.
0: Thanks for having me. And also thank you, Neil, for telling, your stories from 5 years ago. Interesting to listen to it. It was actually the first time you talked about it. And I'm very grateful to hear what it looked like back then, because I know the perspective of what it looks like now. And you can still see the scars. So to listen to your story was very interesting as well. Thank you, Neil.
1: You can find Jonas's full video report on the DW Planet A YouTube channel. We'll put the link in the show notes. And we also want to hear from you. Is flooding a risk where you live? What is or isn't being done about it? Please do leave us a comment wherever you're listening. This week's episode of Living Planet was produced by Jonas Meyer and presented and soundscaped by me, Neil King. Our sound engineer was Michael Springer. That's it for this week. Thanks for listening, and bye for now.
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5: In Victoria, a memorial service has been held to celebrate the life of local footballer Nathan Fitzgerald. A week on from his death after suffering catastrophic head injuries at a suburban football match in Melbourne's north, Sasha Payne reports.
7: Teammates, friends and members of the public attended the memorial at Epping Recreation Reserve. Nathan Fitzgerald's father, Gary, thanked people for their phenomenal response following his son's death, saying the family's faith was getting them through. The 27-year-old teacher died in hospital on Monday, 2 days after suffering several blows to the head during play, including hitting his head on a covered cricket pitch on the field. AFL players at all 18 clubs are wearing black armbands this weekend in his honour.
5: Staying in Victoria, the friends of 13-year-old Layla Jeffrey have paid tribute to their missing friend at a netball game in the state's west. Yvette Gray reports.
8: Layla disappeared on July 4th from the town of Donald, and police found human remains as part of their investigation late on Thursday. A 16-year-old boy has been arrested by police, and two women aged in their 50s are assisting police with their inquiries. This morning, Layla's friends took to the netball court for the under-14s game between Donald and Charlton with pink ribbons in memory of Layla. Players and supporters have been asked to wear a splash of pink to Donald's football, netball and hockey games today in honour of the 13-year-old.
9: An emergency declaration sparked by a police incident in the Rockhampton region in central Queensland has been lifted. Officers attended a property on Granville Street in Emu Park at around 1:30 this afternoon after reports of shots fired. Authorities have since confirmed there were no firearms located

0: and no one was injured during the incident. The federal government is again calling for de-escalation of the conflict between the United States and Iran. US President Donald Trump says he's agreed to more talks with Iran, but has stressed the ceasefire between the two nations is over. Federal government minister Jason Clare says the impacts of the war are far-reaching.
1: Everybody that puts petrol into their car or diesel into their truck, whether it's here in Australia or around the world, are seeing the real-life impact of this. So that's why we've called for de-escalation. That's why we want the ceasefire to last. That's why we want to see the war end and things get back to normal as soon as possible.
0: US President Donald Trump has issued a dire warning to Iran of what would follow in the event of his assassination or attempted assassination. It comes after reports Israel shared intelligence with the US that Iran had recently devised a new plan to assassinate him. In a post on Truth Social, Mr. Trump says 1,000 missiles are aimed at Iran, with the US military ordered to destroy all areas of the country in the event of Iran going ahead with his assassination or an attempt to. Back home, and the Tasmanian Environment Department says the state has not detected any cases of H5 bird flu after surveying almost 1,000 kilometres of coastline. Sandy Powell reports.
2: The Department of Natural Resources and Environment Tasmania says it has conducted aerial surveys of 980 kilometres of coastline. This includes the West Coast, King Island, the Furneaux Islands Group and other Tasmanian islands known to be home to seal and seabird colonies. It says despite confirmed cases of bird flu on the mainland, it remains undetected in Tasmania. Incident controller Alice Clayton says drone and foot patrols have also been carried out and that proactive surveillance was important. She says surveillance is ongoing and the community is urged to report but not touch sick and dead birds.
0: Hot weather in southern Spain is fueling a wildfire that's devastated a remote mountain community, killing at least 12 people. Dozens more are missing as the fast-moving blaze in Almería province forces fresh evacuations. Authorities say many of the victims died trying to escape after ignoring shelter-in-place instructions. This man says it's heartbreaking.
3: I see that it is very bad, awful, a disaster, not just for the woodland, but for the people who've already died and everything that has happened. The house right up there above has burned completely. It rips your soul out. This is what you're left with. I had 600 orange trees.
0: Cubans have been left reliant on torchlight after the national power grid collapsed for the second time this week and the fourth time this year. While authorities had managed to reconnect most of the island's grid following the first outage earlier in the week, large swathes of the country still remained disconnected due to the severe fuel shortages. Residents say people can't rely on generators either as fuel prices are unaffordable. China has announced a temporary export ban on helium as the resumption of military conflict in the Middle East threatens to trigger new shortages of the gas critical for computer chip manufacturing. Earlier this year, the US-Israeli war on Iran led to helium shortages, disrupting companies globally, including in China, where the AI industry increasingly relies on domestic chips. Helium is essential for heat management in semiconductor production. To the weather now, the current temperatures in the capital cities. In Brisbane, it's now 21 degrees. Sydney, it's 17. In Canberra, it's 10. Melbourne, now 13 degrees. Hobart, 13. In Adelaide, it's 10. Perth, 16. Partly cloudy there. And in Darwin, clear, it's now 31 degrees. We'll have another news update for you in around 25 minutes here on ABC News Radio after we return you to our broadcast partners at the BBC.
4: Hello, welcome back to Weekend on the BBC World Service. I'm Celia Hatton. Well, I have with me throughout the programme Alpa Shah, a professor of social anthropology at Oxford University here in the UK, and Alexi Drew, an independent consultant on technology policy, specialising in international security and humanitarian action. More from them both in a few minutes' time. But first, the United States has demanded that Iran issue a public statement guaranteeing the Strait of Hormuz is open. Washington wants Tehran to pledge that ships crossing that vital waterway won't be targeted to ensure that talks aimed at achieving a peace settlement between the two countries can move forward. This week has seen the most intense military action in the U.S. war against Iran since the two countries signed a memorandum of understanding last month to try to end their conflict. Iran says at least

0: the Norway's star striker Erling Haaland, who's huge in England as well. I mean, how much does he kind of figure in Norway's success at the moment?
1: Oh my God, he's everywhere. He is the talisman of the team and the country. He is our big star, and it's so good to see that many people still say that he's remained the little young, you know, fun guy that he's always been. The newspapers are constantly writing about him. The latest on the national broadcaster website is about his granny. She literally said that he is sending her snaps every single day. When they're playing, when they're training, what he's been eating. He's just a fun young man. Who still lives, he's living his dream, but he still lives the life of the Norwegian lifestyle of, you know, you will remain humble, even though you are being now talked about as one of the greatest of this game.
0: Well, Victoria, thank you so much for getting us ready for the game and for talking us through that. That was BBC's Victoria Ukwanda, who's currently in Oslo. Thanks for joining us. 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Stay with us.
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8: 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I'm Mandy Pressland with a news update before we take you back to the BBC. Eastern Standard Time is now 4:30. In Central Australia, it's 4:00. 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
8: Telstra has admitted an intermittent issue affecting some voice and data services prevented a family from making contact with each other before a loved one passed away. Ali Crewe reports.
10: Telstra says its CEO Vicky Brady has spoken with the South Australian family involved and has apologised and expressed her deepest condolences for their loss. Telstra said yesterday that there were no active outages affecting the local area at the time an unwell family member was taken to hospital. The telco said that the 000 service wasn't impacted, but it did not acknowledge the intermittent issue that prevented family members from contacting each other, which meant they did not have the opportunity to go to the hospital to say goodbye. The telco is being investigated by the Australian Communications and Media Authority following Wednesday's outage.
8: In South Australia, four people have received medical attention after being found unresponsive in Mount Gambier. Just before 9 a.m, the Metropolitan Fire Service was called to the home on Panola Road following reports of a potentially hazardous gas. Firefighters in breathing apparatus entered the home and found the group in a back room. They were carried out and handed over to paramedics. The MFS says despite the initial report, gas was not detected at the property and police are investigating the incident. Neighbours of an elderly man who was found with critical injuries on a road in Sydney's west say he routinely took morning walks along his local road. Emergency services were called to Yennora just after 4:30 a.m. and found a man believed to be in his 70s suffering head injuries. Paramedics treated him at the scene before he was rushed to Westmead Hospital. The man's neighbour, John, has told the ABC he's a quiet man.
11: I saw him every morning and he do exercise for walk. Yeah, that mean happened this morning, 5:00, something like that.
8: And anyone with information or dash cam footage is being urged to contact police. Chinese authorities have evacuated more than 600,000 people ahead of the approach of Typhoon Barvi, which is predicted to hit major eastern city of Wenzhou. The typhoon has already struck Japan's southern Tsukushima island chain with heavy rain and violent winds, as authorities warned of wind gusts up to 200 kilometres an hour. In neighbouring Taiwan, the government has evacuated more than 14,000 people as the island shut down for the approach of Barvi to its north. While the typhoon is not predicted to make landfall in Taiwan, the government is taking all precautions to prevent loss of life. To the weather, the current temperatures in Brisbane, it's now 19 degrees, Sydney 16, in Canberra it's 10, Melbourne 13, Hobart 13, Adelaide 10, Perth 16 degrees, and in Darwin now 31 degrees. We'll have another news update for you in just under half an hour after we return to the BBC.
0: Welcome back to Weekend on the BBC World Service. I'm Celia Hatton. With us for the rest of the programme until 8 o'clock GMT are our two guests, Alpa Shah, she's a professor of social

0: wealthy as themselves.
1: They all tend to follow an extreme libertarian view. So they don't believe any redistribution of wealth, or indeed any kind of central government doing anything with your money, is a good thing. They think that you only create value and you only create wealth by adding value to society. So they think rich people will solve everything, basically.
2: Alexei Drew, last word to you.
3: It's effectively the combination of market capitalism and technology as a solution. It's the commoditization of democracy, and it's a very, very billionaire minds position to be in, that the solution for me has been this, and therefore the solution for everyone is this, and therefore me. But it's maddening to think that this is apparently the dynamic we're at. But it's not new. It's the same old stuff, just with a technological kind of lens over the top with new words.
2: Alexei Drew, thank you very much. Matt Shea, great to hear from you. Your piece, I can see on text piece, is on the BBC News website, along with some video if you want to tune into that. Thank you to my two guests, Alpa Shah, Alexei Drew. You're listening to Weekend on the BBC World Service. I'm Celia Hatton. Stay with us.
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2: 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In Central Australia, it's 4:30. 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
2: US President Donald Trump has threatened Iran with dire consequences after the funeral of Supreme Leader Ayatollah Ali Khamenei saw open calls for his killing. Larry Buttrose reports.
11: Mr. Trump made the comments on his Truth Social platform also after media reports Israel had shared intelligence with the US that Iran had devised a plan to assassinate him. Mr. Trump said 1,000 missiles are aimed at Iran, with the US military ordered to destroy all areas of the country in the event of Iran going ahead with his assassination or any attempt. It comes as senior US officials demand Iran publicly state the Strait of Hormuz is open and that ships won't be attacked anymore there. So far, Iran has not done so. The rising tensions follow tit-for-tat strikes in the past week, putting any prospect of peace more deeply in doubt.
2: Experts say the free movement of shipping through the Strait of Hormuz remains the main sticking point in the ongoing conflict between the US and Iran. Deakin University's Dr. Ali Mabmouri says the memorandum of understanding is vague when it comes to the critical waterway.
12: The MOU says that Islamic Republic will restore the movement of shipment through Hormuz. Islamic Republic saying that Islamic Republic is in charge of this matter. US said no, the memorandum of understanding just saying that Iran will not prevent it.
2: North Korea state media says the country's leadership has condemned the United States and its allies for what it calls strengthening military blocs and accelerating arms build-ups. The statement follows the NATO summit in the Turkish capital Ankara this week, which reaffirmed the bloc's commitments to collective defence and to the transatlantic bond. North Korea's foreign ministry says Pyongyang will safeguard its sovereignty and security interests as well as regional peace through the responsible exercise of its sovereign rights. Indonesia's Deputy Attorney General has resigned amid an investigation by Indonesian police into alleged corruption and money laundering. Indonesia correspondent Tim Swanston reports.
13: Febri Adriansyah resigned several days after police found 74 kilograms of gold bars in a raid at his home in Bogor in Jakarta's south. In a statement, the head of the Legal Information Centre at the Attorney General's office said that Febri's resignation reflected a commitment to maintaining the integrity, objectivity and neutrality of the law enforcement process. In a press conference on Friday evening, Indonesian police detailed raids of 12 locations as they investigate alleged corruption and money laundering. Tim Swanston, ABC News, Jakarta.
2: At home, Telstra will appear before a Senate inquiry next Friday to face questions about this week's nationwide outage. The inquiry, which is being conducted by politicians from across the divide, was set up after the Optus network failure last year. But it will

0: will now also investigate the Telstra outage, which resulted in more than 600 calls not getting through to emergency services. Government Minister Jason Clare says there are multiple investigations being conducted into the telco.
1: Telstra has let Aussies down. People could have died. That's how serious this is. That's why these investigations need to take place. That's why we changed the law to beef up the fines that telcos can cop.
0: Victorians are being urged to only call 000 for serious or life-threatening injuries after a surge in demand this week for ambulances. Ambulance Victoria says its specialist adult retrieval Victoria clinicians responded to a record 40 cases in 24 hours, while yesterday afternoon the entire air ambulance fleet was attending cases. There's been more than 1,000

0: and Code 1 emergencies every day over the past week. Ambulance Victoria Acting Chief Executive Officer Tegwin McNamara says winter illness is contributing to the demand.
1: It includes things like preventable illnesses such as flus and rhinoviruses, which we're seeing throughout the health system, and also, you know, health workers, including our Ambulance Victoria teams, along with our health system colleagues, also experience workforce illness.
0: President of a local football club in Melbourne's north says young player Nathan Fitzgerald will be remembered for his ever-present smile. A memorial service has been held for the 27-year-old suburban footballer and teacher who died on Monday after sustaining head injuries mid-match a week ago. Teammates, friends and members of the public have attended Epping Recreation Reserve to offer their respects, with Mr. Fitzgerald's father, Gary, thanking the community for the outpouring of support. Epping Football Netball Club President Luke DeVincentis says Mr. Fitzgerald's smile lit up every room.
2: That's sort of his trademark, and that trademark will live on here through the club. So that smile is what we'll forever remember about Fitzy.
0: New South Wales police say an elderly man has been allegedly assaulted and left on the street with critical injuries in Sydney's west. Emergency services were called to Yennora just after 4:30 a.m. and found a 74-year-old man on the side of the road suffering head injuries. Paramedics treated him at the scene before he was rushed to Westmead Hospital, where he remains in a critical condition. Detective Acting Inspector Brenton Somerville says a number of lines of inquiry are being explored.
3: This is a 74-year-old male, a vulnerable member of the community, in what appears to be a cowardly and callous attack. And I'd encourage the members of the community to treat this as if it was one of their own family and to assist the police investigation.
0: In Tasmania, two men remain on the run after a violent early morning burglary on the state's east coast, where a man was cable-tied and his house set on fire. Jasmine Snow has more.
4: Emergency services were called to the property in Coles Bay on Tasmania's east coast at about 7 o'clock this morning, following reports of a house fire. Upon arrival, police say they found the property owner tied up with cable ties and say he'd been dragged outside by the offenders while his house was set alight. The two male offenders, who were wearing face coverings and armed with a crowbar, made off with 9 firearms and stole the man's ute. Police are calling it a targeted attack. The man has been taken to the Royal Hobart Hospital and sustained non-life-threatening injuries.
0: Western Australian Premier Roger Cook says he's concerned for the safety of all MPs following the vandalism of Stuart Albury's electorate office. Mr. Cook says the member for Scarborough's office was badly damaged, but nobody was in the office at the time. Images on Mr. Albury's social media show a smashed glass front door and broken pot plants on the pavement outside. Mr. Cook says he's grateful nobody was hurt.
5: I've reached out to Stuart this morning and some of his team just to make sure they're okay, and we'll obviously offer them support in relation to what must be a very distressing act.
0: The mayor of a central Victorian shire has been forced to stand down after becoming the third council representative to have criminal charges laid against them by a local resident. Yvette Gray reports.
6: Hepburn businessman David Penman has laid private prosecution charges against Hepburn Shire Mayor Tony Clark. The charges relate to financial documents that are alleged to be missing from the Shire's annual budget, which was passed by the council last month. Councillor Clark has been forced to step down from council. Mr. Penman also laid private prosecution charges against Hepburn councillor Don Henderson and CEO Bradley Thomas back in March, and those matters are still before the Supreme Court. In a statement, Hepburn Shire has noted that all allegations are unfounded and untested and not part of a police investigation.
0: Meta, the parent company of Facebook and Instagram, has lodged an appeal against a landmark social media addiction lawsuit in the US state of California. The jury found Meta designed its platforms to hook young users without any concern for their well-being. It awarded more than $4 million to a 20-year-old woman who says she became addicted to social media as a child and that it worsened her mental health issues. The jury also recommended the court impose another $4.3 million in punitive damages. Meantime, American tech firm Apple is suing the maker of ChatGPT, OpenAI, and two former employees, alleging they misappropriated confidential information. The BBC's Lily Jamali reports.
7: Former Apple executive Tang Tan is named in the suit, with Apple alleging he directed the iPhone maker's employees to bring actual parts from Apple

0: to job interviews at OpenAI. The lawsuit comes amid recent tensions between Apple and OpenAI. In 2024, Apple integrated ChatGPT into the iPhone's operating system as part of a partnership with OpenAI. Things changed when OpenAI purchased a startup from longtime Apple designer Sir Johnny Ive. Apple has since decided to use Google's Gemini in the next version of its voice assistant, Siri.
1: To sports, Spain will meet France in the semi-finals of the FIFA World Cup after defeating Belgium 2-1 in Los Angeles. ABC Sports' Ned Hall has the details.
2: They didn't have it all their own way against a determined Belgian team who became the first to score.

0: or against the Spaniards at the World Cup. Spain had taken the lead through Fabian Ruiz, but they were pegged back by a well-worked goal from Charles de Ketelaere before half-time. Spain dominated without being able to find a way past the Belgium keeper Thibaut Courtois, but the big Belge had to go off injured midway through the second half to be replaced by Sene Lammens. That gave an opportunity for La Roja. Spain hasn't lost a match in 90 minutes or extra time since March 2024. That will get a stern test in Wednesday's semi-final against the French.
1: Turning to sport now, and in rugby league in the NRLW in Townsville, West Tigers have been too good for hosts North Queensland Cowboys 32-18. In Sydney, Gold Coast Titans have beaten Canterbury Bulldogs. Turning to the AFL, and St Kilda has beaten Port Adelaide 87-73.

Checking the weather outlook for the capitals for Sunday, and in Brisbane, partly cloudy for you, 13 to 24 degrees, it's now 17. Sydney, mostly sunny, 11 to 17 the range, it's now 15 degrees. Canberra, showers easing, 1 to 9 the range, 9 degrees.

0: degrees currently. In Melbourne, showers for you, 7 overnight, then 14 your top. It's 14 degrees now. Hobart, showers 5 to 11 degrees, currently 12. In Adelaide, showers 9 the minimum, 15 the maximum, now 10 degrees. Partly cloudy tomorrow for Perth, 7 to 19 the range, it's 16. And in Darwin, sunny, 21 to 32 degrees. In Darwin now, 30 degrees. 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US President Donald Trump has warned Iran of what would follow in the event of his assassination or attempted assassination. It comes after reports of Israel sharing intelligence with the US that Iran has a new plan to assassinate him. In a post on Truth Social, Mr. Trump says 1,000 missiles are aimed at Iran, with the US military ordered to destroy all areas of the country in the event of Iran going ahead with his assassination or an attempt to. This week's escalation in hostilities led Mr. Trump to say their memorandum of understanding aimed at a peace deal is over, but he's since said he will resume talks with Iran. Reporter Emily Grimenz has more from Washington.
1: It seems now that things have returned to this sort of uneasy truce, but it's been a dangerous week. The biggest outbreak of fighting since the US and Iran signed that memorandum of understanding last month to work towards a more permanent peace. Many in the region have feared a return to a renewed all-out war, and mediators have been scrambling to get diplomatic talks back on track. Now, the US President Donald Trump has today said that Iran requested that talks continue and the US has agreed to do so. But he echoed comments that he made earlier this week, and he said the US told Iran the ceasefire is over. The US Treasury has also issued fresh Iran-related sanctions today aimed at cutting off what the US describes as a financial lifeline to Iran's ruling elite. Now, Iran has refuted that it was the one that asked for talks to resume, and one of its top negotiators has said that this conflict will not end in Iran's surrender. We've also learned that Tehran is sending a diplomatic delegation to Oman this weekend to discuss regional issues, including the Strait of Hormuz. So it's very clear that this week the ceasefire was splintered. But what now remains to be seen is whether these talks can lead to anything productive and whether the fighting does subside for good, or whether the US and Iran remains in this toxic cycle where we do continue to see hostilities flaring with some regularity.
0: Emily Grimenz reporting from Washington. At home, Telstra has confirmed it will appear before a federal parliamentary inquiry next week. The telco will face a grilling from politicians about this week's nationwide outage. More than 600 calls couldn't get through to 000, while businesses and transport systems also face major problems. Political reporter Stephanie Boris has more from Parliament House in Canberra.
2: Following on from the outage earlier this week, we now know that there will be four investigations into Telstra. There is one that Telstra is doing itself. There's also the investigation by ACMA, which is the Australian Communications Media Authority. They're tasked with looking into the media and communications industry, which does include the telcos. On top of that is the 000 custodian. Now, that role was set up after the Optus outage last year, and their role is to coordinate and communicate when there's an outage between government and between the telcos. So they'll be writing a post-incident review. And then there's this Senate inquiry that's looking into the 000 outage of Optus last year. Because it's still ongoing, it means it can now call on Telstra to come and give evidence, given we've had this Telstra outage as well. So this Senate inquiry is made up of politicians from across the political divide. You've got the Greens, Labor, Liberals and Nationals. It will be held next Friday, the inquiry, where Telstra will be asked to appear. I've spoken to Telstra this morning and they've confirmed that yes, the telco will be appearing and will answer questions. So it'll be the first time that we really get a long grilling of the telco bosses and to find out more information since this outage occurred. Government Minister Jason Clare was out earlier today and he was asked what he thought about the fact that this inquiry will be able to ask Telstra further questions.
3: This is serious. Telstra have let Australians down. You know, people could have lost their lives. That's why there's an investigation by ACMA. That's why we changed the law. They're they're liable.

0: to some very serious financial penalties for what's happened here. And I assume that that parliamentary inquiry will scrutinise the actions of Telstra over the course of the last week.
1: We're not expecting any press conferences today. We've seen that from the telco over the past few days. So there isn't expected to be any new information as such being handed out today. As I mentioned, yes, that the telco will appear before this inquiry on Friday. There are a lot of questions still being asked around compensation. Will businesses in particular that lost money last Wednesday and maybe even into Thursday, will they get compensated? Telstra says that customers can call up and make a request, but it's very vague as to exactly what is or isn't on offer. Now, Telstra has also been criticised by a number of telco experts who have pointed to the fact that they warned Telstra multiple times about an outage such as this happening. The same from a particular government agency also warned Telstra. So questions are not only just being asked of Telstra in that sense, but of the government too. Can the regulation be tightened and changed to ensure incidents like this don't happen again in the future? Now, yes, changes were made by the government following the Optus outage last year. One of the big changes includes $30 million fines now if people can't get through to 000. But telco experts have been telling us that there is much more to do than just fines. It's around tightening the regulation too.
2: Stephanie Boris reporting from Parliament House in Canberra. Beachgoers in Queensland are being urged to stay away from sick and injured birds that may be on the shore. A sick bird was found at Noosa Main Beach on Queensland's Sunshine Coast this morning. It will be tested for bird flu by Biosecurity Queensland as part of ongoing surveillance. A Department of Industry spokesperson says they will provide an update if a positive result is detected. Sick or dead wild birds or wildlife should be reported to the Emergency Animal Disease Hotline. In South Australia, the detection of the first Australian seabird with the deadly strain of avian influenza has experts closely monitoring the risk to other birds. The state's Coorong wetlands are considered an international treasure, a sanctuary for native and migratory species that flock to the region every year from as far as Siberia. Rachel Merritt reports.
3: A vast expanse of interconnected lakes, lagoons and sweeping sand dunes make up the Coorong National Park.
4: You can see a whole array of different birds, pelicans, cormorants.
3: A unique landscape luring hundreds of thousands of people every year to marvel at the diversity of bird life.
4: It's just this magical wetland, wondrous wetland. You feel like you're a million miles from anywhere.
3: When South Australia recorded its first case of the H5 strain of bird flu in a migratory bird in June, it landed on the doorstep of the Coorong.
4: We've gone from crisis to crisis, COVID, floods, algal blooms, now bird flu. It's just a next little series.
5: We leave something for the future.
3: Narangeri elder Mark Coolmatree runs cultural tours and worries the arrival of bird flu could impact sacred connections with wildlife.
5: The mental anguish that could be occurred seeing all of these unfortunate birds that need our help.
6: Winter in the Coorong marks a quieter time with northern migratory birds having made their way home. But during the summer months, this place is teeming with up to 200,000 birds, with an additional 100,000 in the lower lakes.
7: That's probably the critical time when you're going to have issues, because that's when you've got vast numbers of birds using this system.
3: Ecologist David Payton has been closely studying birds in the Coorong for four decades.
7: If it gets into the black swan populations, then it could decimate those populations. One of those species which has very little immunity to avian flu, if any.
3: The Lower River Murray system, including the Coorong, was listed as critically endangered this year and has long suffered from a lack of water flow.
8: We used to talk about it being the Kakadu of the south, and it's definitely not that anymore.
3: Ecologist Faith Coleman says the flu has arrived at a time when the system is already vulnerable.
8: The system is incredibly sick. There isn't a lot of food for those birds. They're often stressed. They've come a long way.
3: Justin Biddle's Wildlife Rescue Centre was plunged into a biosecurity lockdown for 2 weeks after unknowingly taking a positive case into care. He says the months ahead remain uncertain.
9: Volunteers make it their life work to treat wildlife, and it's quite distressing to know that lots of that might disappear.
2: Rachel Merritt with that report from South Australia.

0: Chinese carmaker BYD has admitted to selling more than 1,000 new vehicles to Australians with the wrong build date. The stuff-up has angered customers and led to calls for an investigation. Michael Atkin reports.
1: Zohaib Khan was shocked when he got a call from BYD telling him he hadn't received the electric vehicle he'd paid for.
2: Your car is actually built in 2025 rather than what's written on the contract, that's 2026.
1: BYD offered $1,100 in compensation, but Mr. Khan was one of many customers who believed that wasn't nearly enough.
2: It's very unethical, and I've asked them to either offer me a $3,000 against this situation or replace my car with a 2026 build.
3: What I'm deeply worried about is that BYD is giving customers this take-it-or-leave-it, low-ball offer rather than giving them options to work through what will be right for someone in their situation.
1: Consumer advocate Aaron Turner says vehicles drop quickly in value and BYD's offer should have been more generous. She wants the consumer watchdog to investigate.
3: There are very clear and strong protections against misleading and deceptive behaviour, and this could easily fall within that. And I think if you're delivered a 2025 vehicle and you've paid for 2026, to me that sounds misleading.
4: It was a mistake. It was an administrative error that occurred. There was no deceit.
1: BYD says more than 1,260 customers were sold vehicles with the wrong build date, but maintains there is no material difference between the cars. After being contacted by the ABC, it will now offer customers either the $1,100 or a full refund.
4: They will take that refund, and if they wish to have a new transaction, they could purchase another BYD from us.
1: BYD says it will begin contacting impacted customers with the new offer immediately.
0: Michael Atkin reporting. A man has suffered injuries and friction burns after being partially sucked out of a dislodged window on a flight from Greece to Germany. The 61-year-old was pulled back inside the aircraft by fellow passengers who say the plane began to lose altitude shortly after takeoff. This report from the BBC.
5: The aftermath of a terrifying incident. Passengers described a loud bang and then a window on the plane shattered. As oxygen masks fell from the ceiling, one man was partially sucked out of the window, they said. The 18-year-old Ryanair Boeing 737 had just taken off from Thessaloniki in Greece en route for Memmingen in southern Germany. According to flight data, the plane was still climbing when the incident occurred. It rapidly lost altitude and then circled for about 40 minutes before returning to the airport. Crucially, it appears the passenger who was sucked out was still wearing his seatbelt when the window broke.
6: We do, as captains, always say to the passengers, please keep your seatbelts fastened as a precaution in flight, even when we switch the belt signs off.
5: Ryanair said after the plane landed, a passenger had requested and received medical assistance. That passenger has been identified by medical authorities in Greece as a 61-year-old Serbian man, now recovering in hospital. It's not clear why the window broke. Reports in Greece say it was hit by debris following a serious engine failure. Something similar happened to this Southwest Airlines 737 in 2018. Debris from a catastrophic engine failure broke a window, and a passenger was partially sucked out. She later died from her injuries. However, analysts point out that with more than 100,000 flights taking place around the world every day, accidents like this are very, very rare.
0: That report from the BBC. In the UK, the King and Queen have reunited with Prince Harry's wife Meghan and the couple's two children.

0: family reunion cannot be overstated. This was the first time that King Charles has seen his grandchildren, Prince Archie, who's 7, and Princess Lilibet, who's 5, for more than 4 years since the late Queen Elizabeth II's Platinum Jubilee celebrations back in 2022. Relations between the King and the Duke and Duchess of Sussex have been strained since the couple stepped back from being working royals in 2020. Buckingham Palace has confirmed it was a private meeting at the King's country estate Highgrove on Friday afternoon local time and that no images would be released. Prince Harry's made no secret of his desire to reunite his children with his father, and it's understood the pair's been speaking over the phone regularly in recent months. There was no reunion between Princes Harry and William. That relationship is still strained. A UK trip was always going to be tricky for the Sussexes because the government denied the family taxpayer-funded protection and Harry was so worried they'd be hounded by paparazzi. He's actually been here all week solo for charity events and celebrations to mark 1 year to go until the Invictus Games. Earlier at the launch event, he described everyone involved with the Games as his second family. It seems that relationship is a little easier to handle than the relationship he has with his first family.
1: Because Invictus has never just been about belonging to a team. It's about belonging to each other. We are a family, one that I am so proud and so honoured to be a part of.
0: The reunion made for lots of positive headlines for the royal family, but earlier in the day there were lots of negative ones because of the King's brother, the former Prince Andrew. Detectives from Thames Valley Police, the same police force which arrested Andrew Mountbatten Windsor on suspicion of misconduct in public office earlier this year, are expected to travel to the United States in the coming weeks. They'll meet with Skye and Amanda Roberts, the brother and sister-in-law of the late Virginia Giuffre, who alleged the former prince sexually assaulted her when she was 17. It won't be a formal interview as they're not considered direct witnesses to the allegations, but the family has been speaking to detectives throughout their investigation. Andrew Mountbatten Windsor has always denied the allegations against him, and he's been keeping a low profile since he was released after his arrest.
2: Europe Bureau Chief Mazoe Ford reporting from London. To the FIFA World Cup now, and Spain will meet France in the semi-finals after their quarter-final win over Belgium 2-1 in Los Angeles. Tomorrow morning, Norway will play England for a spot in the other semi. Throughout the tournament, the Nordic nation and its fans have captured attention for something that's been happening on the match sidelines.

0: Mayor Chris Johnson is an ardent fan of Haaland and has been following his national team in the United States.
1: His long golden locks looks like a Norse god or a Viking warrior. Very intimidating and at the same time a very childish face. Always smiling, actually, even when playing the most important of games. But he's very large and he's extremely quick to be such a big guy. And he doesn't always do that much during the games until he suddenly poaches and scores. So, for instance, when Norway beat Brazil 2-1, he was rather invisible during much of the game before scoring two goals and settling the game in the end.
2: Well, it only takes a second to score a goal, doesn't it? And that second is often crucial. I mean, he is talismanic. He has this extraordinary diet. He drinks raw milk. He consumes 6,000 calories a day. He eats beef hearts. I mean, presumably that's not a typical diet in Norway.
1: No, that's not a typical diet in Norway. But Erling Haaland, he's a character and he loves being a character. So he's also been very active on social media during this entire World Cup. And he loves his own image, sort of. And it's this combination of being a child at some points. He loves playing Minecraft and loves being on Snapchat and at the same time being this irresistible Viking warrior. And it's sometimes when you see him play, it just seems like he's a bigger boy playing football with smaller boys.
2: He does look like a giant amongst pygmies sometimes, doesn't he? I think he's a gentle giant as well. I mean, he's very sort of gentle sometimes with other players who have been in awe of him, some of the minor sides in the World Cup. It's been lovely to see. Tell us about his athletic ancestry, because his parents, as I understand it, are pretty formidable sports people themselves.
1: Yeah, his father actually played for Norway during the last US World Cup in 1994. When Norway qualified during the 90s as the last golden period of Norwegian football. So Alfie Haaland, which I think is also his sort of almost personal manager, he's been an important character, but also his mother comes from a footballing family and his great-granduncle is also a Norwegian football legend. So he has like football legends on both sides. And what's really nice is that in front of this World Cup, he chose to play not only with his father's name, but also with his maternal name on his shirt. So it's not only Haaland, but Braut Haaland, it says on the shirt now, because he wants to honour both his mother's and his father's family.
2: That's a lovely detail, isn't it? And he has this close affinity, as I understand it, with a pretty small town in Norway, where he comes from.
1: Yeah, he hails from a small town called Bryne, which is 25 minutes drive from where I'm standing now or something like that. And Bryne is a small farming town. It's like a center for farmers through the ages, which is really like rural. And their local football team, for instance, they have an own stand where you can bring your tractor to the game so you can watch it from there. And they sort of, when someone's the man of the match, they give them like some kind of agricultural produce, like lamb or eggs or stuff like that. So it's a very small and sort of rural town where Erling just grew up and where he played his first football and where he still loves to go to the local China restaurant, which has become famous because it's his favorite restaurant, just an ordinary China place. So he's a very sort of down-to-earth type of guy, and his girlfriend is also from there, and his entire family is from there, and he has this dialect in Norway. We have very pronounced dialect, so it's very easy to hear that he's not from Oslo, he's not from a big city, he's not from a, you know, academic family. He's from sort of the countryside, and I think Norwegians love that.
2: Oh, it's lovely, isn't it? And I hear he loves the local kebab shop as well as the Chinese restaurant.
1: That's right.
2: As well. Not to fixate about his refueling, but it is quite fascinating. And give us a sense on the eve of this big game against England. Give us a sense of the mood in Norway.
1: The mood in Norway is totally crazy. I've been in the US up until now. I had to go home because my girlfriend's pregnant. But I couldn't expect, I think, when seeing it from afar in the US, how crazy people are. Now in Norway, we're not only sold out of shirts, we're also sold out of TVs because people are buying TVs to watch the games. And there are fan fests. There was a big fan fest announced in Oslo with 30,000.

1,000 tickets. It was sold out in 3 minutes yesterday. And there's this extreme Haaland himself called it togetherness. It's wonderful to see sort of the whole nation coming together, either you're left or right or rich or poor or black or white or whatever you have may have of opinions otherwise. Everyone now roots for the national team and supports them. And of course, it's the biggest night in Norwegian sports ever when we're going to face England. So I

0: think it's 11 o'clock in the evening here in Norway. And I think people are looking extremely forward to it. And at the same time, whatever happens, this has been sort of the best summer of our lives, sporting-wise. So we're not that stressed. I think it's you Englishmen who should be anxious about the game.
1: We're terrified about Erling Haaland. We are terrified by the Viking row chant of the fans.
2: Norwegian politician Mímir Kristjánsson there speaking with Nick Bryant about what could be Norway's not-so-secret weapon, striker Erling Haaland, in tomorrow's World Cup quarterfinal match against England. And don't try and buy a television in Norway. They've all

0: Hello, I'm Evan Wasuka, and welcome to Pacific Review, where we'll be taking a look at the top stories from across the Pacific region over the past week. Coming up on today's show, Pacific leaders condemn China's latest missile test into the region. There's no resolution in sight as negotiations between Vanuatu and France over two disputed islands comes to an end. And could much-needed repair works bring an end to Port Moresby's water crisis? We'll have more on those stories coming up. This is Pacific Review, coming to you from the lands of the Bunurong and Wurundjeri peoples of the Kulin Nation. It's been a busy week for Australian diplomacy in the Pacific, with a new security treaty signed with Fiji and Australia's Prime Minister meeting five Pacific leaders, all within a span of several days. But it was Monday's Vuvale partnership agreement with Fiji and the announcement of an Ocean of Peace alliance that drew global attention, because just hours later, China fired a test ballistic missile into the Pacific Ocean, reigniting regional concerns about security and stability. The ABC's Lieve Mavono was at the signing and filed this report from Suva.
1: When Defence Minister Pio Tukunduandua learned that a Chinese naval task group was heading south towards the Pacific, he asked for an explanation.
2: I had a discussion with the Chinese defense advisors at the Chinese embassy. Just noting to them, you know, what is the clarity about the naval task group that was coming down south. And I said, see, we would be very concerned if they were going to be firing any missiles whilst they are around in our region.
1: No explanation was given, but a missile came down on Monday in seas near Nauru, on the very day Fiji signed its first ever defense alliance, and with a Chinese missile tracking vessel sitting in Suva's harbor. The minister was surprised and disappointed. He won't say the test was a reaction to the treaties, but...
2: With the ship here and the missile testing and all that, it's a strange coincidence, really.
1: He says China was within its rights in international waters, and Beijing insists the test wasn't aimed at anyone. But the minister is blunt about what it does to the relationship.
2: Missile testing doesn't really augur much for respect and trust, really, in my view. But, you know, we recognize, you know, China is a big power. We're all

0: telling a friend that this is not good in our region.
1: It's under that shadow that the two treaties now head to the parliaments in Suva and Canberra for ratification. And already, Fiji's civil society is asking who was in the room when they were negotiated. Vani Vatanasinghe heads the Fiji Council of Social Services, the country's largest umbrella body for civil society organizations. She says nobody consulted them, and the real test isn't in the treaty text.
2: So for us, the Ocean of Peace as a strategy or as a concept should be first and foremost about communities. I am wary that strategy or the pact that has been signed will primarily focus on military alliances. You know, it must make sense at the kitchen table for Fijian communities.
1: And she has a warning of her own for both governments as ratification begins.
2: It does sound quite secretive. We cannot afford to be secretive. For both sides of the agreement, they need to be transparent about what this means for citizens.
1: Where the treaties could bite first is the fight against drugs. Fiji has become a transshipment hub for narcotics crossing the Pacific. Security expert Jose Sousa Santos, who specializes in transnational crime, says the deal will make a huge difference, but he still has questions.
3: The treaty also refers to the integration of law enforcement, border and defense, which, in the context of transnational crime, implies that there will be greater two-way sharing of intelligence and coordination of counter-TNOC operations. The question now is, how do you operationalize such a broad and far-reaching mandate?
1: That question was put to Defence Minister Pia Tikundundua, who said the treaty opens up access Fiji never had before. But he insists some benefits aren't waiting for Parliament.
4: In terms of platforms, communications equipment, we're talking about intelligence sharing. These are the big things that could not be acquired under the defense cooperation program of the past. We talked about unmanned watercraft, UAV, the ability to be able to see at night, and for the benefit of the police, particularly when we're dealing with people who bring drugs, through our maritime corridors.
5: And that was Fiji's Defence Minister, Pia Tikundundua, ending that report from Lithe Mavono in Suva. Palau's President, Sorangal Whips Jr., has added his name to the list of regional leaders who have condemned China for test-firing a nuclear-capable ballistic missile into the Pacific. As one of Taiwan's few remaining allies, Palau has no direct links with Beijing through which to lodge its objections. But President Sorangal Whips is urging those island countries that do have diplomatic ties with China to voice their concerns forcefully. He believes the missile test was designed to intimidate Pacific nations and to exacerbate the situation. He says a Chinese research vessel entered Palau's waters illegally a short time after the missile was launched.
6: Most importantly, I think shocked and deeply concerned about this type of behavior. As you know, Palau was a battleground in World War II. One of the highest casualty rates occurred here, more than any other country. Our people, if anything, want peace. In fact, today is Palau's Constitution Day, and in our Constitution, when we passed it 46 years ago, we had, I think, the first nuclear-free Constitution. And so when these types of activities happen, it really goes to the core, and there is a lot of fear and, of course, disappointment in our people. Before that, in 2024, a missile was launched and went over our Pacific, ended up near Tahiti. Now this one going across again, ending up in the heart of the Pacific, just demonstrates two things. One is the lack of transparency, and secondly, really the lack of respect for the sovereignty of our countries and our desire to promote peace and keep a peaceful Pacific.
7: What message do you think that missile sent to Pacific nations? Do you think it was just a matter of intimidation? Do you think it was a threat, a demonstration of power, or merely just a routine test, I guess, like they say?
6: We know that they're capable of doing, they have missiles, and they're capable of sending missiles all around the world. So is the United States, and so is Russia. I mean, they're superpowers, and they have that capability. So

0: I'm not really sure why they would do it other than, yes, to intimidate, to bully, which has kind of been what they like to do. We have, as I've mentioned many times since I've been president, their research vessels coming into our EEZ uninvited, but just coming in and doing whatever they want. Once again, I was just alerted yesterday that another one came in around the time of the launch or after, shortly after, so roaming around our area again. So this is just, I think, an example that they're reminding us that we're a big superpower and we'll do whatever we want. And I think that's dangerous because if we don't have rules that we follow, we don't have transparency rules that we follow, like the Rarotonga Treaty or the Hague Treaty on transparency. If these all break down, we come to a very dangerous place.
1: Do you think this test warrants any sort of response, be it diplomatically or otherwise?
0: Of course, we don't have diplomatic relations, so we can't talk to them directly. But what's important is that all of those countries that are in the Pacific that have diplomatic relations should send a condemnation to China.
1: Now, you obviously live in a very interesting part of the world with all the militarization that goes on in Micronesia. You've argued in the past that you know, military deterrent is an effective way to preserve peace. Does this missile test reinforce that view, or does it suggest that maybe the security environment is becoming a bit more dangerous?
0: I believe that's exactly leads to the president's deterrence argument. You know, we have a compact with the United States. That special security arrangement that we have with the United States is important for the United States, but also important for us as a small island. I mean, there's been a comment made that you're just a small country. Well, we are a small country, but we are a country. And it's important to have partners and like-minded partners that we share the same values, that we are willing to stand up for each other and protect each other. And through those alliances and through those capabilities, we can further promote peace.
1: You raised concerns about those Chinese research vessels earlier operating near your waters. There seems to be one every other month now that makes an incursion. What concerns do they raise for you and your government?
0: You know, they do raise security concerns because they're surveying over top of our fiber optic cable. They're doing, you know, they have gear in the water. So those are the types of concerns that we are concerned about. What other things are they looking at, and what is the ultimate intention of what they're trying to do? We've had a problem with IUU. Are they going to be, you know, strip mining our seafloor without our knowledge next? You know, these are things that we are concerned about.
1: And I guess just finally, Mr. Whipps, do you look at this week's missile test alongside those presence of Chinese research vessels around Palau? Do you see them as isolated incidents or perhaps part of a broader pattern of Chinese activity?
0: I think what we have seen and what's clearly demonstrated is the increased activity of China, not only around Palau, but around the whole Pacific, whether it's HIMARS firing near Australia, a missile landing there, Tahiti, now this one landing right next to Tuvalu. I mean, this is just an example of increased Chinese activity over the entire Pacific. And of course, it raises concerns because on one side, as a PIF, a dialogue partner, they want to be a trusted partner, but yet their actions don't demonstrate that trust and partnership.
2: And that was the president of Palau, Sarangal Whipps Jr., speaking there to the ABC's Kyle Evans. You're listening to Pacific Review. I'm Evan Wasuka, bringing you a wrap of all the latest news from across the Pacific region. Vanuatu says it has exhausted all diplomatic avenues in its bid to reclaim sovereignty over the disputed islands of Hunter and Matthew. The uninhabited islands on its border with the French territory of New Caledonia have been the focus of a long-running territorial dispute. Deputy Prime Minister Johnny Koanapo says Vanuatu will now pursue the matter through international courts.
3: We did not manage to reach a consensus on the two issues, especially the sovereignty of the two islands. These two islands have always belonged to the people of Vanuatu before the European boats came into the Pacific. We have always had the sovereign sovereignty rights over these two islands. The Europeans came later and they decided to divide these two islands and detach it from ourselves and put it to New Caledonia. We're not able to reach a consensus on maritime boundary delimitation as well. So it's a negotiation that has reached successfully its conclusion. And I say it's successfully reaching its conclusion because we're not going back to the bilateral discussions anymore.
4: So was New Caledonia involved in those negotiations, and what is the French government's reaction to the both parties not reaching a resolution?
3: The New Caledonian people, the indigenous people of New Caledonia, have never been involved in these negotiations from day one. From the time when we had our first negotiations in the New South Wales University in 2018, we had made it very clear, and they brought in someone, of course, not that senior with authority to the negotiations. But later on in Brussels, and even last year in November in Port Vila, they were not present. And finally, last week, we had to raise this matter to the French delegation. I'm sorry, but the people of New Caledonia, the indigenous people of New Caledonia, are not present at these negotiations. And that is a concern that Vanuatu has. And we've raised that concern. The Council of Ministers has again raised that concern that the New Caledonian people need to be at the table for the negotiations. But we have now already concluded the bilateral negotiations.
4: Why is it important for Vanuatu to pursue this negotiation and to continue it further, given the cultural connection of these islands to the southern part of the country?
3: These negotiations does not only involve the southern part of the country. These negotiations involve almost about 75% of our sovereign maritime boundary, which means we were not able to draw the line what is referred to as maritime boundary delimitation, from the north to the south, and from the southeast towards the east as well, with Fiji. We have not been able to do that, but we need to resolve these maritime boundaries, and that is why these negotiations are important. And it's also based on the fact that we were given independence, but our sovereign boundary was not delimited properly. It is an unfinished business that still remains, and we need to continue to finish that work.
4: So you did said in your press conference that the population of Vanuatu were not consulted at the time, and you did spoke of the British government. Were they consulted? Were they given any responses to all these negotiations while it was happening?
3: I don't think the British are blind to what is happening now. So these negotiations have been ongoing for some years. We have been raising this matter at the United Nations General Assembly, even on a bilateral basis with France, even, you know, with our French bilateral partners as well. The British has not been forthcoming. I think they may be too scared of the actions they did in 1965. They need to take some responsibility.
4: Is the government prepared to take it further?
3: We are taking it further. We are pursuing the legal options available to us based on international law.
4: To the two governments, France and England, what would you want them to know about why the two islands are really important to Vanuatu and why Vanuatu is pursuing this?
3: These islands are so important to us, and I've emphasized the importance of our cultural linkages to these islands. And anybody who knows the culture of the Pacific, they'll know that even people not living in these islands, like some of the 83 islands in Vanuatu, where you don't have people living in them, but it doesn't mean that they don't belong to us. They belong to us. These islands are important because they will help to determine the maritime delimitation. So that's it.
2: And that was Vanuatu's Deputy Prime Minister, Johnny Kuanapo, speaking there to the ABC's Lily Rose Wellwell in Port Vila. More than 18 months after the sinking of a New Zealand Navy ship in Samoan waters, residents in the area affected have finally begun receiving compensation. The payments to 8,000 villagers comes from a package provided by the New Zealand government. But some residents feel the current compensation

0: Spin is not enough, as the ABC Samoa reporter Adele Fruin reports.
1: Tafitoala village mayor Talo Aileono Vasiso has been through more than 18 months of turmoil. The sunken Manawanui New Zealand Navy vessel has affected livelihoods and caused severe environmental impacts. And he feels the compensation is insufficient.
2: At this time, although the money has been received, our village is not happy. The amount given does not truly match the purpose, and the expectation was that the funds would be higher for our village. If it was 10 million, Tafitoala should have claimed 2 million, with the remaining 8 million divided among the other villages of Safata.
1: The October 2024 incident made global headlines, with worldwide criticism of the New Zealand government's response to the sinking. Talo Aileono Vasiso says there will be long-term impacts. Despite this, New Zealand Prime Minister Christopher Luxon says Samoa will receive only 10 million tala in compensation, and this was endorsed by Samoa's government at the time. But Samoa's Minister for Natural Resources and Environment, Ale Vinaale, says they are requesting an extra 4.2 million tala, or 2.2 million Australian dollars, from New Zealand to support Te Umu, a district neighbouring Safata.
3: It was initially only the district of Safata, but when the Marine Reserve carried out its inspection, it was found that part of the district of Te Umu was also affected. Therefore, Te Umu was included in the discussions for compensation. Right now, the respected leaders and people of the district of Te Umu are listening. We have begun preparations of signing documents for all those confirmed, 4,200 people whose livelihoods were impacted by New Zealand's vessel.
1: Despite the previous government signing an agreement not to seek further payments, Minister Ale urged Te Umu residents to remain patient as negotiations with New Zealand continue. He assured them that assistance will eventually be secured, though it might take time. Opposition leader Tuleepo Dr. Sailele Malilingoi criticised the government for delaying the disbursement of funds nearly 2 years after the shipwreck.
0: First, accounts must be created. Remember, when making accounts, you need to bring birth certificates. And it takes time, which means it could go up to 5 years. And let's say these documents are hard to obtain. It can drag and be postponed again and again.
1: But Prime Minister Lau Lilmalia-Dorbladevo-Forsi-Schmidt has dismissed those concerns. He says the delay for Safata compensation was caused by higher than expected population numbers and the time needed to collect residents' bank account details. Back in Safata, the Tafitoala chief says that the rise in population numbers and the associated complication has come from people living outside the district, particularly in urban areas.
0: And that story from the ABC's reporter in Samoa, Adele Fruin. Papua New Guinea's only provider of water, Water PNG, says it will start critical repair works to fix leaks in Port Moresby's water supply. The agency has been heavily criticised for the continuous water crisis over the past 2 years, with families being forced to resort to water rationing due to stoppages. The ABC's reporter in PNG, Belinda Cora, with more.
4: This is a sound from many households in Port Moresby as they try to come to terms with a low-pressure water or no water at all.
5: Every day there's low pressure or no water at all.
4: Frida Nalik is a mother of five residing at Boroko, Port Moresby.
5: And this has been ongoing for the past maybe 5 months or so. There's no solution to it as yet, but we are still paying our water bill and all that.
4: CEO of Water PNG, James Young, says he is aware of the growing frustration in the community, but he wants citizens to understand why repairs and rationing of water remains a priority for the company.
6: A lot of the service issues in Port Moresby are really a factor of the age of the network and the condition of those old assets. You combine that with the growing population and the increased water demand. And I guess at the moment also confronting a dry season that'll lead into an El Nino drought. It definitely has.

0: pose challenges in terms of services to the community.
1: Mr Young says help from development partners has helped towards restoring and repairing many of these old machines at the plant sites. For most residents, they want to be kept in the loop of what work is being done to address this issue, which has affected them.
2: We understand that El Nino has caused water levels to drop. We also understand that the water system is old and that there are leakage problems. We're not ignoring those facts, but just because we understand the reason doesn't mean we should keep accepting this as normal. Water is basic necessity, not a luxury.
1: Water PNG says it has been at work in addressing leakages from the main pipelines and plants, which has contributed to this flow of water supply to the capital, and is hoping that the major repair work planned for the 31st of July will bring comfort for many families.
0: Originally, we were looking at about 7 to 14 days in terms of the repair pipeline, but with good engineering and good operational practice, we've been able to drag that down to around about the 2 or 3 days. So that's still an inconvenience for the community, definitely is, and we're definitely apologetic for that. But unfortunately, this is necessary work to protect that pipeline.
3: And that was the CEO of Water PNG, James Young, ending that report from Belinda Cora in Port Moresby. And that brings us to the end of Pacific Review for this week. I'm Evan Wasuka. Thank you for listening. And do join us again at the same time next week for more news and stories from across the region.
4: This is ABC News Radio. I'm Mandy Pressland with a news update before we return you to the BBC. Eastern Standard Time is 6 o'clock. In Central Australia, it's 5:30. In Western Australia, it's now 4 o'clock.
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4: Tehran has so far not complied with US demands. It make a public statement that the Strait of Hormuz is open and ships crossing the vital corridor won't be attacked any longer. Larry Buttrose reports.
6: Instead, Iran is insisting the strait remains under its control and it be allowed to charge ships moving through it. There have been multiple days of US airstrikes on Iran, as well as Iranian retaliatory fire at US bases in the Gulf after Iranian forces attacked 3 ships in the strait. Meanwhile, Iran is denying it's asked to continue peace talks after US President Donald Trump declared the ceasefire between the two countries over. At the same time, Mr. Trump has threatened dire consequences if Iran tries to assassinate him, with missiles at the ready to, in his words, completely decimate and destroy all areas of Iran.
4: Officials in Ukraine say at least 10 people have been injured in the latest wave of Russian aerial attacks on the capital Kyiv as the country runs low on air defence munitions. The Ukrainian Air Force says Russia launched 6 ballistic missiles, 6 cruise missiles and 121 drones, and that it downed at least 2 cruise missiles and 111 drones. Ukraine is critically low on munitions for its Patriot air defence systems. And over the past month, it's been largely unable to down ballistic missiles, which travel at several times the speed of sound. Telstra has confirmed it will appear before a federal parliamentary inquiry next week following the nationwide outage. More than 600 calls could not get through to 000, and there were major problems for businesses and transport networks. A Senate inquiry looking into the Optus outage last year will now call on Telstra to give evidence on Friday. Senior Government Minister Jason Clare says the telco needs to be held to account.
7: Telstra have let Australians down. You know, people could have lost their lives. That's why there's an investigation by ACMA. I assume that parliamentary inquiry will scrutinise the actions of Telstra over the course of the last week.
4: A teenage boy has been charged with murder following the discovery of human remains in Victoria's West earlier last week. 13-year-old Layla Jeffrey was last seen on McCracken Street in the regional town of Donald on July the 4th and was reported missing by a family member the next day. On Thursday, a search of bushland recovered human remains believed to be that of the missing girl. Police say a 16-year-old boy has now been charged over the alleged murder. Staying in Victoria, a memorial service has been held to celebrate the life of local footballer Nathan Fitzgerald almost a week on from his death after suffering catastrophic head injuries at a suburban football match in Melbourne's north. Sasha Payne reports.
8: Teammates, friends and members of the public attended the memorial at Epping Recreation.

0: Nation Reserve. Nathan Fitzgerald's father, Gary, thanked people for their phenomenal response following his son's death, saying the family's faith was getting them through. The 27-year-old teacher died in hospital on Monday, 2 days after suffering several blows to the head during play, including hitting his head on a covered cricket pitch on the field. AFL players at all 18 clubs are wearing black armbands this weekend in his honour.
1: Spain has set up a semi-final showdown with France after a 2-1 victory over Belgium in Los Angeles. ABC Sports' Amanda Shalala reports from the United States.
2: Belgium lost captain Yuri Tielemans to injury in the warm-up. Fabian Ruiz gave Spain the early advantage before Charles de Catalara struck back. Belgium goalkeeper Thibaut Courtois left the game in tears when he was hurt in the second half. The European champions finally found the winner in the 88th minute, thanks to substitute Miquel Merino, who also scored the late winner against Portugal. They'll now face France in Dallas in the semi.
1: To sport at home in the AFL round 18 at Docklands, Melbourne. St Kilda has beaten Port Adelaide 87-73. In the rugby league in the NRLW, round 2 in Townsville, West Tigers have been too good for hosts North Queensland Cowboys 30-18. In Sydney, Gold Coast Titans have beaten Canterbury Bulldogs 36-10. And in the men's at Redcliffe, Cronulla Sharks have thrashed the Dolphins 66-0. And in rugby union in the Nations Championship Series in Brisbane, Australia and France are 7-7 early in the first half of their match. Earlier, New Zealand beat Italy 47-17 in Wellington. Checking tomorrow's weather now in your capital city and in Brisbane. You can expect a partly cloudy Sunday, 13 to 24 degrees. Currently in Brisbane, it's 16. In Sydney, mostly sunny, 11 to 17, currently 15. In Canberra, showers easing, 1 to 9 degrees for you. It is now 9 degrees. In Melbourne, 7 to 14 the range and showers for your Sunday, currently 14 degrees. Hobart showers 5 to 11 degrees, now 11. Adelaide showers 9 to 15, it's now 10 degrees. Perth partly cloudy 7 to 19, the range it's 16. And in Darwin, sunny tomorrow, 21 overnight, 32 degrees tomorrow. Currently in Darwin it is 29 degrees. In the next half hour, our analogue listeners in Queensland will have AFL coverage as Adelaide hosts Gold Coast at Adelaide Oval. 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
3: Hello, I'm James Reynolds. This is BBC Conversations. If, like me, you love sport, then there is plenty to enjoy right now with the Football World Cup, cycling's Tour de France, and tennis at Wimbledon. Here in Britain, 23-year-old Arthur Ferry has become the surprise breakout star at London's Grand Slam tournament. Few knew his name until his impressive run, which has brought him fame and no doubt a welcome payday. Runs like this for players ranked outside the top 100, such as Ferry, are rare. And that's why we're discussing today the emotional and financial challenges on the professional tennis circuit away from the spotlight. So, let's hear from two players. Hamish Stewart from Scotland, who's ranked in the top 300. And firstly, Jamie Loeb from the US. She's currently ranked outside the top 1,000. Talent aside, what's also required for 1 year on the circuit is plenty of money.
4: If you want to do it the right way, definitely, I'd say at least $100,000. Having a coach, having proper training, treatment, being able to go and travel and play tournaments.
5: I would be in the similar ballpark. I don't think quite my budget's in that territory, so it's sort of like you need to make some sacrifices for certain things. But yeah, to do it right, it's not a cheap sport, that's for sure.
3: So that's spending $100,000. That's before you make any income. You've been at a pretty high point in the rankings, in the top 132 in the world, and you're at a lower point now. Are there times you just make a loss when you're competing at a tournament?
4: Yeah, For sure. And there's been parts of my career where

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1: Behind every World Cup side is a team preoccupied with a crucial question. What's for dinner? I'm Ruth Alexander, finding out about the extraordinary catering operations fueling elite footballers and how nutrition became a vital tournament performance tool.
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3: Our chief international correspondent, Lise Doucette, is in Jerusalem.
4: Our Russia editor, Steve Rosenberg, has the details.
3: We'll be hearing from our colleagues from BBC Persian and from Washington.
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0: Hello, this is ABC News with David Rowlands. This week's Telstra outage will be subject to four investigations, with the telco's bosses forced to face a Senate inquiry. Stephanie Boris has the details.
1: There is one that Telstra is doing itself. There's also the investigation by ACMA, which is the Australian Communications Media Authority. They're tasked with looking into the media and communications industry. On top of that is the 000 custodian. Now, that role was set up after the Optus outage last year, and their role is to coordinate and communicate when there's an outage between government and between the telcos. And then there's this Senate inquiry that's looking into the 000 outage of Optus last year. Because it's still ongoing, it means it can now call on Telstra to come and give evidence, given we've had this Telstra outage.
0: A 16-year-old boy has been charged with murder following the discovery of human remains in the search for a missing Victorian teenager. Meg Whitfield has more.
2: 13-year-old Layla Jeffrey was last seen in the regional Victorian town of Donald on July 4th and was reported missing the next day by a family member. That prompted a large-scale search, and on Thursday, human remains believed to be that of the missing girl were found in bushland. A 16-year-old boy was arrested by detectives on Friday following the execution of a search warrant. Victorian police say he's now been charged over her alleged murder and is expected to appear in court tonight.
0: The president of a local Australian Rules football club in Melbourne's north says young player Nathan Fitzgerald will be remembered for his ever-present smile. A memorial service has been held for the 27-year-old suburban footballer and teacher who died on Monday after sustaining head injuries mid-match a week ago. Teammates, friends and members of the public today attended Epping Recreation Reserve to offer their respects, with Mr Fitzgerald's father Gary thanking the community for the outpouring of support. Epping Football Netball Club president Luke Divacintis says Mr Fitzgerald's smile lit up every room.
3: That's sort of his trademark, and that trademark will live on here through the club. So that smile is what we'll forever remember about Fitzy.
0: The federal government is again calling for a de-escalation of the conflict between the United States and Iran. US President Donald Trump says he's agreed to more talks with Iran, but has stressed the ceasefire between the two nations is over. In Australia, Government Minister Jason Clare says the impacts of the war are far-reaching.
4: Everybody that puts petrol into their car or diesel into their truck, whether it's here in Australia or around the world, are seeing the real-life impact of this. So that's why we've called for de-escalation. That's why we want the ceasefire to last. That's why we want to see the war end and things get back to normal as soon as possible.
0: North Korean state media says the country's leadership has condemned the United States and its allies for what it calls strengthening military blocs and accelerating arms build-ups. The statement follows the NATO summit in the Turkish capital Ankara last week, which reaffirmed the bloc's commitment to collective defence and to the transatlantic bond. North Korea's foreign ministry says Pyongyang will safeguard its sovereignty and security interests, as well as regional peace, through the responsible exercise of its sovereign rights. Police are investigating an alleged assault which left a man hospitalised with critical head injuries this morning. Police were called to Yennora in Sydney's west just after 4 o'clock this morning, when the 74-year-old man was found on the side of the road after allegedly being attacked during a routine

Turning to the capital city weather forecast for tomorrow. Brisbane, 24 and partly cloudy. Sydney, mostly sunny. 17 the top in the harbour city. Canberra won't get to double figures tomorrow. 9 with showers easing. 14 and showers in Melbourne. Hobart, showers and 11. Showers as well for Adelaide, where it'll top out at 15 degrees tomorrow. A little bit milder here in Perth. 19 and not as wet, I'm pleased to say. Partly cloudy tomorrow. As for Darwin, you'll have nothing but blue skies and a high of 32.

0: Author Susan Powter once wrote, "Very few people are original, because to be original means you have to stand alone." This week, four athletes who stood alone as originals. From the tranquil world of Wimbledon, with surprising twists in the tennis tail, to the noisy Soccer World Cup, and the quiet power the game has to change lives off the field of play.
1: That would be amazing. I'd probably tear up to picture a kid from that environment putting on a jersey. It would be pretty special.
0: This is Not By the Playbook from the BBC World Service with me, Joel Hammer. And we start at Wimbledon. It's nearly 20 years since the tournament decided to award equal prize money for men and women in what was the latest step in the evolution of the game. The tennis world has come a long way since the 1970s, when a group of pioneers known as the Original Nine eventually forced the creation of a women's tour. Six-time Wimbledon champion Billie Jean King was the most famous of the Original Nine, but other players like Julie Heldman, and with crucial help from her mother, Gladys Heldman, in promoting and organising tournaments, paved the way for the professional game we see today. I've been speaking to Julie about that and what life was like as a top female tennis player back in the 1960s.
2: There was no money. My father always viewed tennis as where people who continued after they were 18 years old as tennis bums and make no money.
0: So how did it evolve then? How did this this breakaway, this original nine, sort of how did you empower yourself and how difficult a struggle was it?
2: Well, we need to put this as a place in history because in 1967, Wimbledon went out on its own and said, we will allow professional players. And that made the rest of the world turn in the direction allowing money. And in starting in 68, there were a few tournaments. It was very chaotic in the beginning. The rules were crazy. But money went all to the men. And by 1970, we were being excluded. And there was a major tournament going on in Los Angeles in 1970. Where the guy who ran the tournament, Jack Kramer, had the

0: prize money ratio for men to women as 12 to 1. And the women said, nah, that's not going to work. So three of the top women, Nancy Ritchie, Billie Jean King, Rosie Casals, went to my mother, who was one of the most important promoters of tennis in the world. And they said, this is not good. We want to boycott. Two of them wanted to boycott the Los Angeles tournament. My mother said, I'll figure out something to do. I'll get back to you. And within a day or two, she had established a tournament in Houston. And as the women were about to get on airplanes to go to Houston, the association said, nah, we don't want you to play. We'll take away any right for you to play anywhere else. If you play that tournament, we're threatening your career permanently. And my mother said, come on down. Let's have this tournament. We'll make a stand. And she brought in a major sponsor, a cigarette company. And she ran the tournament with seven of the top nine women players in the world. And I was injured. But when I found out that all this was happening, I said, I'll play one point so I can be excluded with you. It was called, they were taking away our right to have a sanction of the tennis tournament. So there were ended up being nine of us, and we started women's pro tennis. My mother then ran the tour for the next 2.5 years, where there was two tournaments the year before. There were 15. Where the prize money was $5,000 the year before at most. The biggest tournament had $45,000. The year after that, it was $100,000. It was such a success at the beginning because just think what would have happened. We were in an era. I could not get a credit card. Women were supposed to stay at home. That was a different era. Once we got going it towards the middle of the first year, I was told, look, people look up to you as part of the women's movement because you are doing something to stand up for women's rights. And I began to actually understand that that was very real.
1: Despite their history-making achievements in tennis, the relationship between Julie and her mother Gladys was highly complex and emotionally abusive. And I should warn you, I found much of what Julie had to say a very difficult listen.
0: I keep learning more about what it is. She was highly narcissistic, an alcoholic, and probably had bipolar. The highly narcissistic part means that daughters or sons spend a lifetime of struggling because the mother can never recognize your needs. And that's what I had. But she was also amazingly successful, of course, and that's what we talked about at home. And that's what I thought was important, was her success.
1: It seems to me even now that this is something that you're working through, that you're understanding, as you just said. But at a younger age, when you're in your tennis career, must have been, I don't know, very confusing.
0: Incomprehensible to me that there were major issues because my mother was not only abusive, she also kept us away from the outside world. And I wasn't really allowed to have friends at all. And there weren't other adults that we talked to. There wasn't an extended family. So it was like living in a cult with a very powerful leader without a religious issue, but very much in a cult-like atmosphere. And yes, it's something I've struggled with my whole life. And I'm pleased to say at age 80, I really feel the best that I've ever had because I do understand it now.
1: Well, that's fantastic to hear. And it must have been the complexity was added to because not only was she your mother, but she played this pivotal role in pushing women's tennis forward. So all your natural supporters and friends on the tour, I don't know whether they were aware of what she was like at home.
0: Absolutely nobody was. She did not show those characteristics out there. If you looked closely, maybe you would have understood that she wasn't a warm and fuzzy person. Of the original nine women, two of them were Australian. And they went back to Australia in the off season. And my mother would write to them every few days saying, we're with you. So how could anybody see that what I lived was so different from that? And I also did not understand till began to understand only in my late 20s that all mothers weren't like that. I had no clue. So I didn't have a groundwork to be able to understand all that that was going on.
1: Was tennis in any way a help to you, an escape, or was it the opposite?
0: Tennis was both a way of making me feel like somebody. If I won a match, then I felt that I had done something, and I fought my heart out. I wrote a book called Driven, because I was driven to succeed at whatever I did, because failure made me feel too awful.
1: I wonder what advice you would give the younger you, knowing what you do now.
0: It would have been wonderful if somebody could have reached out to me and said, I see your life is difficult. And that never happened. People, in fact, once I began to realize what was going on, people have denied it to me all the time because they didn't see it. And they say, well, look how lucky you are. You had such successful parents.
1: And that, as you look back now and you think about your life as a whole and your tennis career, what do you think? Well, how do you feel about your career and what you achieved?
0: I'm very proud of what I achieved. My husband likes to say it would be terrific for anybody to be the number one player in Santa Monica. And I got ranked in the top 10 in the world. And I had wins over all the best players. But my emotional issues impacted my tennis career significantly. I'd go out, I'd play a match, eat dinner with everybody, go to my room, get just taken aback with monumental suicidal thoughts. Go to sleep, get up in the morning, slap my hand on my knee, go out and play another match. So this is the worst that it got. But honestly, there was so much emotional distress that I lived in. And the great news is, after all these years and a lot of help, I don't live in great emotional distress. There's another interesting factor about tennis and me, which is if you talk top tennis players now, they're constantly aware of the amount of stress that it takes to be a tennis player. You're on your own, and each point is you against somebody else. It's not unlike boxing in that way, except you're not likely to get knocked out. But living in that kind of stress with the internal stress that I had was enormously difficult, and it was not fun unless I got to go to see fun parts of the world. I mean, I got to go to Brazil. I just loved traveling.
1: You're a mother yourself.
0: Yes.
1: And I wonder if your experiences shaped the way in which you were a mother to your daughter.
0: Well, I grew up not knowing what good mothering was like. So when Amy was born, all I knew is not to pass the shit along, to give as much love as I could, to listen to her, to try to give

0: is not to pass the shit along, to give as much love as I could, to listen to her, to try to give her rules that made sense. So in a lot of ways, my background taught me what I did not want to do. My father was loving. He never stood up to my mother, never told us there was a problem with my mother. So I did have the example of a loving parent. But I would say that my upbringing was quite extreme.
1: I'm aware of the amount of time I've taken from you. And I just wanted to say how grateful I was for you being so open and giving so much of yourself in this interview. And it strikes me that your mother really missed out on being able to take so much pride in all that you achieved, and you had such a wonderful career.
0: Thank you.
1: I'm so pleased to hear that you're in such a positive place considering everything that you've been through.
0: I'm pretty thrilled myself. Thank you.
1: The wonderful Julie Heldman, who, along with the other members of the Original Nine, were inducted into the Tennis Hall of Fame in 2021. And if you've been affected in any way by Julie's story, then you can find help online through befrienders.org, an organisation that can offer confidential support to anyone who might need it.
2: Presenter Katie here, partly to check up on Joel, but mainly to set this week's quiz question. And seeing as I'm enjoying a week watching the action at Wimbledon, hence not presenting the show, I thought I'd stick with a question about this glorious place. Now, you might hear the echoing around me. That is because I'm in the network of tunnels cut out beneath Wimbledon. It allows players to get around the site without having to deal with the crowds above. But underground is also where the All England Lawn Tennis and Croquet Club keeps its incredible stash of tennis-related paraphernalia, artwork, and, of course, tennis rackets. But how many rackets do they have from years gone by? Is it A, 10,000, B, 5,000, or C, 1,000? I'll be back later with the answer.

0: I'm Joel Hammer. This is Not By The Playbook from the BBC World Service. Still to come, we switch focus to the Soccer World Cup and the story of a friendly match between the USA and Iran in an attempt to play for peace. But first, the remarkable story of tennis star Liesl Herbst, who, just after the Second World War, competed at Wimbledon alongside her daughter, Dorley, in the ladies' doubles. They remain the only mother and daughter to do so. Felice Hardy, granddaughter of Liesl and daughter of Dorley, is also the author of the book The Tennis Champion Who Escaped the Nazis. She's been telling their story to Not By The Playbook's Megan Jones.
1: Anschluss, as it was called, March the 11th, 1938, was the decisive moment at which Nazi Germany began to gobble up or crush its neighbours, so taking the path to World War II.
2: At the time, many Austrians welcomed the German army, and 800,000 eventually joined it. When Hitler arrived in Vienna, he was greeted by massive, cheering crowds. But many opposed the Germans.
3: By invading Austria with little opposition, the Nazis broke the peace agreement, which was signed at the end of World War I. So, along with the German army, came laws that discriminated.
4: After the Anschluss happened, it was really, life was very difficult, very unpleasant, and Jewish people were not allowed to go to any public event or venue, and that would include tennis courts, parks.
3: The Anschluss meant hundreds of thousands of people fled, and for Liesl and her husband David, they knew they had to escape.
4: It was very difficult. Well, they were planning to go. It took a while because they couldn't go straight away because they had a home they didn't want to leave. They had their family. They didn't know what to do. And a lot of people at that time thought, oh, well, I'll be OK, it'll all be over soon, or the Nazis won't notice me. If they hadn't left, they would have been put into a concentration.

0: concentration camp, and probably they will have died.
1: Liesl had already been named tennis champion of Austria in 1930 and travelled around the world. So she left a false trail for the Nazis by pretending to play a tournament in Germany. But alone and armed with a bundle of tennis rackets, she instead made her way out of Austria before ending up in London.
0: She was a bit of a star in Austria. Everyone would have known who she was. She appeared in magazines. She modelled tennis fashion and in a sports magazine. And then suddenly, she was nobody.
1: She was later joined by her teenage daughter, Dawley, who came with a family friend, and husband, David, who travelled with smugglers. They were forced to live as refugees in London.
0: And the reason the family was allowed to stay and not sent back to Austria was because my grandfather's sister was prepared to sponsor them and offer them somewhere to live in her house.
1: But despite being stripped of her Austrian citizenship by the Nazis and facing the trauma of leaving her family and life behind, Liesl was still focused on playing tennis again. And there was only one place to do it, Wimbledon.
0: I think my grandmother felt it was a big step on her path to being accepted in Britain.
1: And whilst dreaming of her future, she bought a new racket and went to the private Queen's Club.
0: She watched a game taking place between two women. One of the women who she watched said, "Oh, do you want to play? Would you like a game with me later?" And my grandmother said, "Yeah." And when she did play, you know, she beat the woman.
1: And yet there was still another challenge in her way.
0: In order to qualify for Wimbledon, she had to play against three different women on grass and beat them all. And one of them was Tim Henman's grandmother, Susan Billington, and she did beat them all, and then she went on to play at Wimbledon on grass, having not played a tournament on grass before.
1: So, in June 1939, Liesl finally arrived at Wimbledon, ahead of a game against Britain's Valerie Scott.
0: She always aspired to play at Wimbledon, even when she lived in Austria. That was the big goal for her. She always admired other women players, and even when she was young, before she even started playing tennis.
1: Although she lost 6-2, 6-love, she was determined to come back the next year to play doubles. But just 2 months later, the world changed again.
2: I have to tell you now that no such undertaking has been received, and that consequently, this country is at war with Germany.
1: During those 6 years, more than 1,000 bombs fell on the borough of Wimbledon, destroying almost 14,000 homes. The famous tennis venue wasn't spared either, with a bomb hitting a stand on the centre court, destroying 1,200 seats. But part of it was also transformed to help provide wartime rations for soldiers and civilians.
0: It had until very recently been a farm for the whole of World War II, with sheep grazing and goats and hens. And I don't think the grass would have been in pristine condition as we see these days. It wouldn't be the sort of place we've visualised today at all. It would have been maybe a bit of a mess.
1: The end of World War II meant, even though the damage on Centre Court wasn't fixed, in June 1946, players from 23 countries were once again selected to take part in the world's leading tournament. Wimbledon was now back in action.
3: Back in the news again, for the first time in 7 years, the world's greatest tennis festival had a fairly quiet reopening. But enthusiasm was as high as ever in this mecca of international players.
1: So now, dressed in white with wooden tennis rackets in hand, Liesl returned, representing Czechoslovakia. But this time, she was joined by her daughter, Dawley, who was playing for Britain. And both were ready to team up in the ladies' doubles.
0: Well, I think you can probably choose who you play with. And they wanted to play in the women's doubles. And my mother was a student at university at the time, so she was old enough to qualify for the adult section of Wimbledon. And my grandmother, although 43, it didn't matter because it was an amateur sport. You could be any age. So they played Valerie Cooper and Margot Parker, who were both British. Well, they were beaten 6-3, 6-3. So they managed to get 3 games in each set. They might have been a bit disappointed, but I think my grandmother will have said to my mother, "It's very good practice for next time. Don't worry, you know, you can improve."
1: But it was much more than just a doubles match. They had made history.
0: My grandmother and my mother were the only mother and daughter ever to have played doubles together at Wimbledon. And that record will never be broken, I'm told, because my grandmother's age, and she'd also had TB, tuberculosis, during the war, and she'd had to have one lung removed. So when she played at Wimbledon the second time, doubles with my mother, she had one lung and had hardly played on grass.
1: For Liesl, that was her last time on centre court. But that year, Dawley went through to the second round in the singles. And in total, she played in six tournaments, as well as the US Open.
0: I'll tell you what my mother used to say to me. Actually, she said, your grandmother wasn't a great tennis player, but she had amazing stamina. She could outrun anyone, including men. And that's why she won tournaments, because of her stamina, not necessarily because of her skill.
1: For Felice, it was the memory of her grandmother's strength and ability to keep going that stays with her today.
0: I feel proud of her because she started again. She was competitive and she was also a survivor. She'd managed to get such a long way. Just to play at Wimbledon was a huge thing for her.
1: Dawley died on the 13th of February 1978, aged 52. Her mother, Liesl Herbst, died on the 25th of January 1990, aged 86.
4: Felice Hardy, granddaughter of mother and daughter combo Liesl and Dawley, and author of The Tennis Champion Who Escaped the Nazis.
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7: I'm Myra Anubi, and in the English city of Liverpool, I'll be hearing about a new initiative for those with great business ideas. But it's not aimed at the serial entrepreneurs. It's for everyday people.
8: 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We will give you

0: Still to come, we switch our attention away from Wimbledon and towards the World Cup and discover how football attempted to tame the turbulent relationship between Iran and the USA. Plus, in the right place at the right time, one of the original stars of Major League Soccer, Not By The Playbook, is back in a couple of minutes.
1: BBC News with Govinda Gill. The United States has called on Iran to publicly state that the Strait of Hormuz is open. It comes as negotiations are set to take place later in Oman. President Trump says both sides have agreed to continue talks despite the recent escalation in hostilities. The US government has made the first ever compensation payments, totaling nearly $3 million, to people affected by a mysterious illness known as Havana syndrome. American diplomats stationed in the Cuban capital first reported falling ill and hearing piercing sounds at night in 2016. A leading Indonesian anti-corruption prosecutor has resigned after police investigating graft cases seized millions of dollars in cash and gold bars during raids at properties, including his home. Febri Adriansyah has denied the seized assets are linked to corruption. Health officials in the Democratic Republic of Congo say the number of Ebola cases there has risen to more than 1,800. Nearly 650 people have died. Uganda's government says at least 16 people have died from hunger in recent weeks in the northeastern region of Karamoja due to prolonged drought. A statement from Uganda's prime minister said thousands of families have been left without food. Typhoon Bavi is sweeping towards China from some of Japan's southernmost islands. Miyako Island in Japan's Okinawa Prefecture bore the brunt of the tropical storm, with winds of more than 140 kilometres an hour. A newly discovered species of sea snail has been named after the Cape Verde goalkeeper, Vozinha, following his heroics during the World Cup. The Spanish biologist and football fan who discovered the tiny mollusk said it would be called Aldisa Vozinha in his honour. That's the latest world news from the BBC.
0: From the BBC World Service, with me, Joel Hammer, this is Not By The Playbook. We switch now from Wimbledon to the World Cup, with two stories about the power of the game beyond the field of play. First, Iran's participation at this World Cup in the United States was set against the backdrop of military conflict between the two countries. But could there be a place for football in the road to peace? The Iranian national team left a note in its locker room at the Los Angeles Stadium after the game against Belgium, thanking the people of LA for their hospitality. The note ended with, "We wish peace, respect and friendship amongst all the nations of the world." So could football provide a diplomatic lifeline? Well, after the two sides had played each other at the 1998 World Cup in France, a series of friendly matches were proposed, the first taking place in California in the year 2000. This is the story of how that match came about. Paris, July 1998. It's the eve of football's World Cup final. In a first-floor room in a building on the Champs-Élysées, a media reception. Gentle currents of small talk circulate among suited attendees. Two acquaintances who were brought face-to-face would embark on an attempt to change geopolitics through football. This is the story of two men, one Iranian, one American, and how their idea for a simple friendly match would lead to death threats, an FBI decoy, and the closure of American airspace. Three weeks before meeting, Mirdad Massoudi, a man of influence in Iranian football, and Hank Steinbrecher, the General Secretary of US Soccer, had been in France to watch Iran face the USA

Because of the enmity between the two nations, it was one of the most politically charged matches in World Cup history. Iran won 2-1. Iran had been under US sanctions since 52 diplomats were taken hostage in the American embassy in Tehran in 1979, the year of the Islamic Revolution. But the World Cup match had been a diplomatic triumph. So Mirdad said, how about repeating that, Hank? Home and away, Iran to come to the US and then you go to Iran the following year. And Hank liked the idea. He saw another opportunity too. The World Cup match with Iran, he says, was the worst defeat during my tenure. I wanted to make it right. With a handshake between them, the ball was rolling. Now they had to defy the political forces arrayed against them.

The first, most sensitive and totally non-negotiable condition was set by the Iranians. They demanded a waiver that would exempt the delegation from being fingerprinted and photographed on arrival in the United States. That was an absolute no-no, Mirdad said. It would have given the people who didn't want this to happen the excuse to stop the team from travelling. And it would feel like we'd being treated like criminals. Hank, you've got to get an exemption. And for Hank, this was a moment of realisation. It felt like there was a crisis almost every hour, he recalls. From fingerprinting to the mullahs saying they're not going to play because of alcohol advertising inside the stadium. But luckily, we were naive enough to think we were doing some good for mankind. At this point, Tom Meredith, director of events for US soccer, became a key figure. I was the guy who was told

0: Old. Hey, we're playing the Iranians. Figure it out. Meredith travelled to Frankfurt to meet the Iranian team as it transited en route to the United States.
1: We're in the flight attendants with Flug 31.
0: And it was there, in the transit lounge, that he came face-to-face with a crisis of his own. Just before boarding the flight to Chicago, Meredith was told that nearly half the Iranian delegation's flights had not been paid for. There was only one answer. He'd have to foot the $13,000 bill himself and make sure he kept that receipt somewhere very safe. My personal credit card had a $30,000 limit, he says. So I'm standing there thinking, oh, I've got to do this. Am I going to get my money back? It wasn't all bad, though. The relieved airline staff rewarded him with an upgrade to business class. Oh, and he did get his money back. And so, for a few hours, the Iranian team were in the air and on their way to America and out of reach of destructive phone calls. When they landed at Chicago's O'Hare Airport, what everyone had prayed would not happen, happened. Striding over, ink pad in hand, immigration agents declared loudly, "We need a fingerprint and we're taking your photo." Immediately, the head of the Iranian delegation said, "That's it, we're going home, we're done, you lied." The solution lay with the US Department of State, who remained seemingly intractable until a mysterious intervention saw the Iranians granted an exemption. I don't know what the chain of command was, Hank says, but this went very high up. And so, like a conjurer, Meredith produced an official letter saying the Iranians were exempt. And Iran's footballers became only the second sporting delegation from the country to set foot in America since the 1979 revolution. And the Iranian squad made the most of it. With tours of Universal Studios, the Golden Gate Bridge, and shopping. Lots of shopping. Now firmly on US soil, a covert security operation swung into action. Undercover agents followed and watched, but not in an intrusive manner. Originally, the first match was set for Washington, D.C., but the symbolism of playing in the city of the White House was too much for the Iranian government. So the game was rescheduled for the Pasadena Rose Bowl in Los Angeles, a city home to more than 500,000 Iranians. But as the match against the USA approached, joyous mingling turned to heightened awareness. Danger slinked in the shadows. The Iranians started receiving phone calls to their hotel rooms from a spurious Islamic group, offers of bribes not to play, threats if they did. 2 days before the match, the Iran coach said someone had called him and offered him $1 million to pull out. Another call threatened to bring down the delegation's flight home if the match went ahead. "I was there when the call was received," says Mirdad. "We all stood firm." Nevertheless, steps were taken to protect the Iran players. Roads outside the hotel were closed, and nobody was allowed to park near the hotel. Well, apart from one vehicle. To make sure that the team wouldn't be followed to the stadium, the FBI put a decoy bus outside the hotel with Iran branding. The actual team bus was kept out of sight in the hotel's deserted underground car park. The decoy, complete with fake

footballers on board left first. As it began its journey, Iran's national team was smuggled out through the kitchen and service lifts. In a move that now carries a chilling resonance given what was to come 18 months later on 9/11, the airspace above the stadium was closed.

Instead of steaks and burgers, it was Iranian kebabs. Outside the stadium, it looked like a typical NFL occasion. But when you got closer, saw the people, smelled the food, it was clear this was an American outing organised by Iranians. Iranian fans travelled from all over the USA. I mean, how many times do Iranians living in America get to watch their national team play? There was a feeling this might never happen again. ...50,000 fans, many of whom decked out in the red, white and green of the Iranian flag, faces painted, flags being swung with great abandon, and cheers for every lost moment. After the game, one of the American players was asked if he'd like to go to Iran and play a friendly. He said, "We don't need to. We were in Iran today." As for the game itself, it was Iran who struck first, but they were pegged back in the second half. A 1-1 draw, the perfect result, the diplomatic result that couldn't be exploited politically. But the match didn't help thaw relations between Iran and the United States. "We were naive," says Hank. "We thought we were doing some really good things for both countries through sports." As for the return fixture that was mentioned as part of the original plan, that's still to be played.

Hello, hello, presenter Katie here, making sure Joel's not ruining everything. Oh, and of course, to give you the answer to this week's brain teaser. So I'm at Wimbledon this week and managed to have a look around the network of tunnels under the courts, which allow players to get around the site without having to deal with the crowds above. It's where I'm stood now. And there's also an incredible collection of tennis-related paraphernalia

0: This is Not By The Playbook with me, Joel Hammer, from the BBC World Service. When the United States won the right to host the 1994 World Cup, the sports governing body FIFA made it a condition that a full-time professional league had to be established within 2 years.
1: The World Cup provided the spark, and now it's time for the world's game to take its next step in the United States.
2: The building blocks have been laid for the most ambitious coast-to-coast professional soccer league in America history.
0: So, in 1996, Major League Soccer kicked off, and Paul Wright became a player in that original season. A goal-scoring machine, his soccer story had actually started many years before, as he explained from his home in San Diego.
3: I was born in London. Grandparents migrated from Jamaica, built a life there. That was my whole childhood, playing football in the park every chance I got. My mom, at that point, wanted to have a better life for us, and so she ventured off to the States to get a job, and then she sent for me. I was about 12 years old. Transition was a bit rough, obviously speaking different from everyone else with the accent and everything was a bit tough because I was a reserved person, maybe not so much on the field, but outside of that, I was a pretty reserved person. So to get all their attention from the way that I spoke was a bit rough. So I kept to myself a lot, didn't really, have too many friends. So, yeah, I learned that, eventually this was me and I'm going to have to adapt to the situation. As far as the football side of it, that was pretty easy because I've been playing my whole life since I could walk over back in England. Football over here was still kind of growing. And so I felt like I had a leg up. Being able to find myself on the football field helped me in the rest of my growing period. It just felt like home when I was on the field. And that was my piece of England, London. And then people would gravitate to you, wanted to get to know you because you would

0: always will I still root for England.
1: I'm hoping that for your sake, the US and England are kept apart at least until the final.
0: That would be great. That would be great. Because if it gets to that final, that's going to be a tough decision on that one. But yeah, we'll see. Well, we shall see. I still have dual passport. I guess until the day I finally got my citizenship over here, and I was in my late 20s. So I guess the answer is I still don't fully feel American. I feel like I'm both. I think I'll never really end my English roots, and that's just part of me and who I am.
1: Yeah. I mean, I guess there's no right or wrong answer to that question. You have a right to feel however you feel because that's your heritage, isn't it?
0: Definitely. Yeah. Out of it. Love it. It made me who I was. I don't know where my skin thinned out, and I can't have

0: now is LA Galaxy. I guess it was more the foundation. We started the foundation for what is now.
1: The 1994 World Cup held it in the United States. It effectively created the MLS, didn't it? As you say, and you were in on the ground floor. What was that like as an experience to, you know, benefit, if you like, from the amount of energy and effort that the World Cup garnered?
0: Yeah, it was amazing. It was interesting because at that point in my career, I wanted to play at the highest level. And so that's when the draft came and MLS started. And I played the first 4 years of MLS in Kansas City. So, yeah, it was the springboard. It was a great opportunity. I'm really glad to be part of the founding group of players that started MLS and just to see how it's just taken off since then. And yeah, now we got a professional team, SDFC, here in San Diego. The crowds are amazing. The atmosphere is amazing. The level has gotten so much better. And furthermore, we're starting a professional women's indoor team for the San Diego Soccers. So, yeah, a lot's come from that. And I feel like I've got my hands in everything here because I guess I'm one of the founding fathers of soccer here in San Diego.
1: In the US, sports like basketball and American football have very well-established free school programs with top-level coaching. It's not so common, though, in soccer, where clubs have a pay

0: to go in there every week and give them hope, give them, a voice, a platform, help mentor. So, eventually, they'll be productive members of society.
1: Well, that's an amazing thing to go out and do and build from scratch and affect so many people and so many children. I wonder, because you come in contact with them so regularly every week, what are the kind of challenges that are affecting them? What is it that puts them in a position that means they need your help?

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1: Wildlife traffickers are making huge sums of money by smuggling ants out of Kenya. 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

0: Trump administration has called on Iran to publicly state that the Strait of Hormuz is open. The US government has made the first ever compensation payments totaling nearly $3 million to people affected by a mysterious illness known as Havana syndrome. American diplomats stationed in the Cuban capital first reported falling ill and hearing piercing sounds at night in 2016. Nigeria's army says it lost several officers during a month-long operation to rescue 44 schoolchildren and teachers abducted in Oyo State in May. The children are receiving medical treatment before being reunited with their families. Ukraine's President Volodymyr Zelensky says 11 people were injured in the latest overnight Russian bombardment of Kyiv. There were also strikes in Ukraine's Odessa region. Officials say 2 people were killed. Uganda's government says at least 16 people have died from hunger in recent weeks in the northeastern region of Karamoja due to a prolonged drought. A statement from Uganda's prime minister said thousands of families have been left without food. A leading Indonesian anti-corruption prosecutor has resigned after police investigating graft cases seized millions of dollars in cash and gold bars during raids at properties, including his home. Febri Adriansyah has denied the seized assets are linked to corruption. The US National Weather Service is warning of a major heat risk in southern Florida today as England and Norway prepare to face off in their World Cup quarterfinal in Miami. The players will face temperatures in the low 30s Celsius, compounded by high humidity. BBC News.
1: Charlie Kirk was an almost mythical figure to the Trump administration. He had an uncanny ability, they believed, to speak to and to understand the ambitions of young people. And he was praised repeatedly by the president for his role in delivering him the White House. And after Charlie Kirk was killed almost a year ago, Donald Trump called him a hero.
2: And so on that terrible day, September 10th, 2025, our greatest evangelist for American liberty became immortal. He's a martyr now for American freedom. I know I speak for everyone here today when I say that none of us will ever forget Charlie Kirk, and neither now will history.
1: But now, almost a year since Charlie Kirk's death, and with the trial beginning of the man accused of killing him, the battle for his legacy is in full swing at a moment when the Republicans' grip on young voters could itself be weakening. So has Charlie Kirk's legacy been hijacked? Do Republicans still know what young people want? And what does it all mean for the midterms? Welcome to Americast.
3: Americast. Americast from BBC News.
2: You hear that sound? Oh, I think when I hear that sound, it reminds me of money.
4: We didn't start this war, but under President Trump, we are finishing it.
5: This is a big cover-up, and this administration is engaged in it.
6: This guy has Trump derangement syndrome.
7: I have 4 words for you. Turn the volume up.
1: Hello, it's Justin talking to you from the fair city of Bath in the west of England.
8: Ah, lovely Bath. It is Anthony here in the not-so-fair city of Washington, D.C., where it feels like a swamp.
1: Now, we're kicking off this week with this really interesting business of not just Charlie Kirk and who he was and the fact that the trial is taking place, Anthony, but actually this weird and really rather unpleasant battle that there is about his legacy, but also these crazy conspiracy theories about why he was killed in the first place. So the trial is going on. Tyler Robinson is the man who's accused of shooting him. You remember that happened at this university in Utah. And we should begin, I suppose, with what we know actually about that trial. Because I'm right in thinking, aren't I, Anthony, that this is a preliminary stage of it. And the issue that they're trying to get to at the moment is whether or not it can be a potential death penalty trial. Is that, am I right in thinking that?
8: Yeah, that's exactly what's happening. This is a preliminary measure. It's essentially like a five-day mini trial where the prosecutors are presenting their evidence, not to a jury, but to the presiding judge in this case. And the judge will decide whether aggravated murder charges are appropriate here. They're presenting evidence. They're presenting videos. They're presenting testimony. In fact, they're going to play some of the interview with Lance Twigg, who is Tyler Robinson's romantic partner.

0: And he was the one who ultimately turned Robinson in and is cooperating with the prosecution. There's going to be video of the murder played out in court. All of this is being live streamed, so we're going to be able to keep track of what's going on inside the courtroom. It is happening in Provo, Utah. And Erica Kirk, the widow of Charlie Kirk, has been in attendance. She has a lawyer there who has been occasionally interjecting. So this is essentially a preview into what the trial will be and giving us a little hint of what kind of a case the prosecution has.
1: Right. So, I mean, it's when we say preliminary, there is real stuff happening. I mean, these are real arguments, and they're arguments that obviously could have a huge impact on the case itself. But they're also the first opportunities, I suppose, for us to hear some evidence. And for Charlie Kirk's family, and indeed his widow, to come face to face with this man who's accused of shooting him.
0: Right. And so it's a preview. Because, as you mentioned, there are so many conspiracy theories floating around now within the right-wing movement that Charlie Kirk created. This, in theory, might dispel some of them, but it also, if things aren't presented clearly or if not all of the evidence is allowed to be aired during this preliminary hearing, it might fan some of the flames of the conspiracy theories. And you have to remember the importance of Charlie Kirk. We talked about this after he was killed last year, but he was a central figure in the conservative youth movement. And even more than that, he was a central figure in Donald Trump's reelection campaign. His Turning Point organization essentially took over the ground game for the Republican Party in the run-up to the November 2024 presidential election. And he was a big reason why the youth vote, which normally Democrats dominate, ended up breaking to Donald Trump, at least among young white males, and certainly the margins overall much closer than they normally are.
1: And he was popular with young people for a reason, wasn't he? He just had something about him. Let's listen to a bit of him in action.
2: Why I believe that abortion should be legal is because of instances like rape and incest, but I already know that your belief on that because you've already stated that if your daughter were to be raped at 10 years old, you would make her give birth to the baby.
3: Well, the baby would be delivered, and let me tell you why. And so, but first of all, let me try to find common ground.
2: Okay.
3: If I say we will make rape and incest abortions legal and get rid of all the other abortions, would you agree with that?
2: Yeah, see, I don't believe that abortion should be used as a form of birth control.
3: So 99% of the time it is. That's all that we're debating in the country right now.
1: And when he was killed, there was this outpouring, wasn't there, of grief among those who loved him, and many people loved him, but also this kind of reaction on the broader left as what is it acceptable to say about him, given that many people on the left disliked him extremely. And it was just one of those moments, wasn't it? We should remind ourselves, actually, Anthony, we got some clips of the reaction that there was, the various reactions that there were on that terrible day. Let's just listen to those.
4: This is a CBS News special report. I'm Maurice Dubois. The conservative political activist Charlie Kirk has died after being shot in the neck during an event.
5: I don't really know where you go from here. I don't know where we go from here in a news program, and I don't know where we go from here in America.
6: If you thought that my husband's mission was powerful before, you have no idea. You have no idea what you just have unleashed across this entire country.
7: Evil thought that there'd be a funeral today. God has created a revival right here in this house right now.
8: Charlie didn't just bring young people into the movement. All of a sudden, it started to grow by leaps and bounds by 2024. We won more young people than any Republican candidate in the history of our country, including, for the first time, a majority of males under 30. Can you believe it?
7: My friends, for Charlie, we must remember that he is a hero to the United States of America, and he is a martyr for the Christian faith. May our Heavenly Father give us the courage to live as Charlie lived. That is what we must do for Charlie. You ran a good race, my friend. I love you. We've got it from here. Thank you.
0: So you heard Donald Trump there, J.D. Vance, the vice president, speaking, and a lot of conservative commentators. So I think that those clips do kind of capture, one, the initial shock at his death, but also this rallying kind of a feeling that there was in the young conservative movement around what Kirk was trying to do, and this feeling like this was a moment, a inflection point where more young people were going to be drawn to this conservative movement, the revival, as one of those commentators put it, where people were going to be drawn towards the kind of Christian evangelism that Kirk embraced. He was a controversial figure. He did say things that, as you mentioned, Justin, made a lot of people on the left angry, things about gay rights, things about women's rights. And yet, at that moment, it felt like something big was going to happen after his death. Now, I don't know, Justin. It doesn't seem like we are where we thought we were going to be in just about a year's time.
1: Yeah, no, and that's so much the modern world, isn't it? In the modern media world, you expect certain things to happen and they just don't. And I suppose, I mean, part of it, and we'll talk about the conspiracy theories and all of that in a second, because it is a very important part of this story. But just factually, when it comes to people's political, and particularly young people, and particularly young men's political attraction to Donald Trump, which is the thing, the single thing that Charlie Kirk was massively involved with and successful with, it is fair to say, isn't it, not only that Charlie Kirk is no longer here, but also that some of the things that attracted them to Donald Trump are also not here. I mean, specifically, for instance, the promise that there wouldn't be wars, endless wars that involved American troops and American money overseas. That was enormously popular, wasn't it? But it hasn't exactly happened. And you know, then you can get to all the cost of living stuff. In other words, there are all sorts of basic fundamental political things that have changed in a direction that hasn't benefited the idea that young men would carry on supporting Donald Trump.
0: Right. I think those are all key factors in this. And now that we have a little perspective, we can look back at one of the ways that Donald Trump was able to capitalize on young men in particular and young voters, their distrust of institutions, their disillusionment with the status quo. They were frustrated by the Democrats and Biden. It felt stale. He felt old. They were frustrated by cost of living and inflation. And Donald Trump presented a different choice for them, which is one of the reasons why he made such big inroads during that presidential campaign. And for all the reasons that you just ticked through, Justin, the fact that cost of living hasn't gone down, inflation, if anything, has continued to go up. And in particular, that war in Iran and the promise Donald Trump made of no foreign wars. And here he is not only launching an extended military operation in Iran, but the knock-on effects of that raised prices at the fuel pumps, raised prices at the grocery store, all of the things that they were promised wasn't going to happen. All of those things have happened, particularly over the course of the past 6 months. And when I've been out talking to young voters, and we've talked about this before in places like the CPAC conference, conservative conference in Dallas and on the campaign trail, I hear time and time again that it's young voters, young conservative voters, who are the most frustrated and the most willing to question Donald Trump among the entirety of his base right now.
1: And the administration, frankly, is aware of that, isn't it? And has struggled a bit to try to get them back on board and to try to explain itself to them in a sense, a struggle that's been more difficult in the absence of Charlie Kirk, because Charlie Kirk was so good at doing the explaining and the geeing up and the enthusing and all the rest of it. It's worth listening to J.D. Vance. So J.D. Vance, actually at a Turning Point event, so Turning Point, Charlie Kirk's organization, which his widow is now in charge of, actually at an event that Turning Point had organized, trying to explain in particular that business of why America had gone to war again. Let's listen to him.
9: Young people in the United States, but particularly young Americans in the conservative movement, I think that we have a tendency to get too black-pilled. And here's what I say by this. We have a tendency to get too cynical, too pessimistic. Like, I'm sure that I've said mostly things that you agree with, and I'm sure that I've said some things you may not agree with, and you may not agree with everything that I say about the Iran negotiation, which I will get to answer your question. But here's fundamentally the issue. When you see a politician or you see a political movement or you see an administration that isn't doing what you want to do, I think you have two choices. You can say, ah, to hell with those people and check out of the process. Or you can say, you know what? I'm going to get more involved. I'm going to make my voice heard even more. I'm going to pressure that administration to do exactly what I want them to do because they got my vote. They earned my vote.

0: but they can't take it for granted. And I've seen some of this, you know, on various issues. Like for example, I recognize that a lot of young voters don't love the policy that we have in the Middle East. Okay, I understand that. I also know that we've secured the border. We've lowered housing prices now for 8 months in a row, and there's going to be more to come beyond that. We've made America energy dominant, which has lowered electricity costs and things like that. We've made it so that we have the lowest murder rate in 127 years. I'm not saying you have to agree with me on every issue. I'm not saying you have to agree with me on every issue. What I'm saying is don't get disengaged because you disagree with the administration on one topic. Get more involved.
1: I mean, the very fact that J.D. Vance there, Anthony, is having to say, to plead almost, don't get disengaged, that they are aware that there is something happening, that they're finding it difficult to control, and that Charlie Kirk would have been very good at controlling, but he's not there to do it.
2: Right, trying to convince people not to be cynical or pessimistic when cynicism and pessimism were one of the reasons why they become disillusioned with the Democrats. And now that has flipped around and is a problem that they're having to deal with. It's very telling to hear him lay that all out that way. And maybe Charlie Kirk could have been a better pitchman, could have convinced some of these young voters that the Iran war wasn't all that bad. But then maybe there was no one who could. And maybe Charlie Kirk would have been one of the more outspoken critics. We don't know now, but Vance on his own clearly can't do it.
1: Talking of young voters, Mariana has joined us. I'm delighted to say hi there.
3: Are you considering me in that bracket of young voters?
1: You are definitely young. You're young to me, famously young to me, just as I'm old to you. Take up that point, though, Mariana, about the link between the Republicans and the young, because it's so important, isn't it? And it's partly the online link, but it's also it's a real link, isn't it? It's a link that actually matters, because young people at the last election voted for Donald Trump in numbers that were important to him.
3: Yeah, I think that the thing about Charlie Kirk is he was such an asset from the point of view for the Republican Party in terms of reaching younger voters who aren't engaged with the traditional, professional, conventional media and who turn to social media for what they're looking at. And he was incredibly good at ensuring that his content was being promoted by the algorithmic systems, that people were seeing it. And a lot of people took their lead from what he was saying. And I think that that's what they've really lost with Charlie Kirk, which is that he had the ability to articulate his argument and influence an audience. And there doesn't seem to have been anyone else who's stepped up and filled that gap. And then I think they've also lost Charlie Kirk explaining to them what's going on social media and what younger voters are thinking and feeling and caring about. And I think that connection actually perhaps is more detrimental to them than the former.
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1: It's a bit pathetic, actually. You've got one or two candidates still kind of trying to trade off his name. This guy, Nate Morris, for instance, in Kentucky, who's actually, he was running for the Senate seat. He withdrew a few months ago. But his ads, we should listen to one of them, actually. So these ads specifically saying he was the last U.S. Senate candidate that Charlie Kirk ever endorsed. Nate Morris in Kentucky. Here he is.
4: Fighters like Nate Morris. That's why Charlie Kirk endorsed Nate Morris.
5: Nate Morris, we're behind you.
6: You're a successful business guy. Really strong.
4: Charlie Kirk endorsed Nate Morris, the real Trump guy for U.S. Senate.
7: I'm Nate Morris, and I approve this message.
3: So when you've got someone like Nate Morris referencing Charlie Kirk, the assumption is that Charlie Kirk holds the same status in the social media world that he did when he was alive. And actually, I would say that one of the things that has happened since he was killed is that he's become a bit of a kind of joke figure. Like, he's incredibly memeified, if that's the right verb. You know, there's loads of really sort of absurd memes, videos, songs about Charlie Kirk. And in some ways, like, Charlie Kirk has become quite uncool in the social media world, which is surprising because before that, he was someone who was very capable at commanding the online space. But actually, he's become this sort of like figure of ridicule to some extent online. And I think that could help to explain why Turning Point as a movement hasn't necessarily experienced a bump because he was killed, and also explains why stuff like Nate Morris saying, well, Charlie Kirk endorsed me, doesn't necessarily go down particularly well. It's like a lot of younger people who are solely interested in content on social media that engages them and that makes them laugh and that is a bit weird. And Charlie Kirk was good at that before when he was alive, but now that he

0: He's dead. He has become the sort of, he's become the victim of the same tactics that he was very good at using.
1: I wonder if there are two reasons for that. The first is that Erica Kirk has struggled a bit, hasn't she, to keep it going. So she's meant to be in charge. But actually, there are events she's had to pull out from, incredibly, because of death threats against her. But also, the people who you might have thought, Anthony, would keep the flame burning, and I'm thinking particularly of Tucker Carlson, about whom we often talk, but also Candace Owens as well, another of these kind of right-wing figures. They haven't exactly done him any favours, have they? Because they've just been increasingly wild, it seems to me, and all the allegations they're making about why he was killed. I mean, we started by talking about the trial. Their view, Anthony, isn't it, is the one person that we've got in front of a court is actually the least of it. They want to blame almost everyone else.
2: Right. I mean, the conspiracy theories, and Mariana will go into this, I'm sure, is that Charlie Kirk was killed by the Israelis, killed by the Mossad, that it was because he was critical of the war in Gaza, critical of Israel, and so they had to silence him. There's no evidence of that, but I mean, it's tearing apart the youth conservative movement. People like Ben Shapiro, who used to be a kind of a leading figure among younger conservatives, he's being blamed by people like Candace Owens for being in on this and having advanced notice of what was, in their view, an assassination. I mean, it's remarkable how quickly all of this has curdled.
0: These influencers are all competing in lots of ways for views and likes and engagement, and they trade off the theories they can come up with, the kind of content they share. And to be honest, it's actually not that surprising that these are people who haven't necessarily sort of piled in behind and said, we must honour Charlie Kirk's legacy and this is what we're going to do. They're people who have taken this death, and they would probably disagree with this fact, but created more content out of it and got more views and more likes, and ultimately have kind of succeeded in that engagement battle. Like, people like Tucker Carlson and Candace Owens remain pretty on the pulse when it comes to what's going on in terms of social media conversation, whether you agree with it or disagree with it, and whether it's true or not is, in the social media world, as I know too well, kind of besides the point. But also, I think that Erica Kirk, like you highlighted, Justin, has struggled to match that style and has found herself the subject of all sorts of criticism and trolling and everything else. And actually, Turning Point has kind of become a bit uncool.
1: So I wonder now then if we ought to think a bit about what actual impact it has. So I think we're quite clear that the killing itself reduced the force of the online right when it came to young people and young men in particular, because Charlie Kirk was a unique voice, and without that voice they are going to be less successful in that area. And then on top of that, I think we're saying the kind of explosion of mostly nonsense and some of it really unpleasant stuff in the months after his killing has also not done any good to the idea that people will come out in a regimented way and vote for Republican candidates and vote for the next Republican presidential candidate as well. So in both of those things, the Republicans have been reduced. But I wonder, Anthony, are we saying then that young white men, who are such an important constituency for the Republicans when you think ahead to the midterm elections this November, and we've been talking recently, haven't we, about the various ways in which the Democrats seem to be shooting themselves in the foot. But is the beginning of the trial a reminder that actually they have lost something, the Republicans, that could really cost them at the ballot box?
2: Yeah, I think that there's plenty of evidence now that young men are distrustful of institutions. They feel alienated. They are anti-establishment. And the Republicans at this point have become the establishment. They control all three branches of the U.S. government. Donald Trump is the one making the calls from the White House. And so if you're going to be anti-establishment, then it's going to take a toll on the party in power, and that's the Republicans right now. So I think some of this is natural, and some of this, as we've discussed, are active decisions and choices that Trump made. I do think it's fascinating what Mariana said about how Charlie Kirk now has become a bit of a joke, which caught me a bit off guard. But then again, I look at Nate Morris and I look at Thomas Massie and how they tried to cite Charlie Kirk as evidence of their bona fides, and both of them lost. And I guess maybe that shows how fickle, particularly among young people, their opinions are, and how hard it is to stay in touch with this and to try to harness that anti-establishment, that distrust of institutions, and harness it into something that is durable for one side or the other.
0: You know, watching this all unfold, the images of Charlie Kirk being shot were everywhere over social media. There's been constant speculation about the alleged shooter. There has been all sorts of content about Erica Kirk, and almost to the point where it feels like it's not real. And I think a lot of younger voters are experiencing this through their social media feeds in this sort of hyper-reality way, where it almost doesn't really feel like someone was killed. And the way they're behaving online is sort of not like someone was killed. It's like it's a joke or absurd or weird. And I think that the Republicans do not benefit from that at all, because it's almost like, well, that was a phase and that's what we were doing now. That's what we were doing then. And let's see what we're going to do now. I mean, you think of someone like Hassan Piker, who is, you know, a controversial and prominent influencer who essentially uses gaming to speak to people about politics. That's the new evolution of this stuff. He's very left wing. Are there people on the right who are going to tap into that audience in the same way? At the moment, it feels like the Charlie Kirk shaped hole is still quite large.
1: I think you're dead right. Because I think what matters is not left-right. And I think in a way it's sort of an old-fashioned distinction to make, isn't it? It's not a left-right thing. It's as Anthony was saying, it's
0: a vibes
1: an establishment
0: thing.
1: Versus... Yeah, a vibes thing. And it's not even establishment versus non-establishment, I suppose. It's vibes. It's stuff that is very difficult actually to kind of grasp in your hands, literally or metaphorically. It's not there. And I think you're absolutely right to mention Hassan Piker. Because and you think of these people who've just been elected. Well, think of Zoran Mamdani in New York, who's still pretty popular in spite of now having to actually govern and take decisions and all the rest of it. You know, can they make socialism cool? Which is what Donald Trump was talking about the other day, wasn't he? And if they do make it cool and vibey and anti-establishment, then it's already appealing particularly to young women and particularly to college-educated young women, because they increase that allure to other groups as well, I suppose, is the question that's raised by all of this. OK, that's it for today. 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And if you want to get in touch, do please do that. We read every single message we get. It's americast@bbc.co.uk, or you can send us a message or a voice note via WhatsApp 443301239480. Bye.

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Looking at the capital city weather forecasts now for tomorrow, Sunday the 12th of July. A partly cloudy day for Brisbane and a mild one at 24 degrees. 17 for Sydney, where it'll be mostly sunny. Canberra will only reach 9 degrees. The good news is that the showers are expected to ease. 14 for Melbourne with showers. 11 in showers in Hobart. 15 in showers in Adelaide. Perth stops the rot on that little sequence.

0: aisle you're in. And then when you're applying to college, you have acceptance rates, and that in itself is also a percentile. Are you in the top 5 or 10 percentile of the applicants that year? So, you know, I wanted to really write a character who took the percentiles extremely to heart in that she wants to essentially game the system. And the first step to gaming that system is just understanding where she currently stands and what metrics she's being judged on.
1: So how much pressure is she under?
0: Yeah, I mean, I think that anyone who maybe comes from an immigrant household knows that there is an expectation to create a better life for yourself than your parents did, to basically do better. And it, I think, mirrors some of my own experience where, you know, I felt a lot of pressure to do materially better than my parents. But one area of growth that I felt for myself is sometimes doing better doesn't just mean materially better. Sometimes it means living the life that you want for yourself. Because ultimately, money is a means to happiness, right? So why not just skip directly to the happiness rather than changing the means to the end?
1: And have you tried to explain that to Asian parents? Has anyone had that?
2: Kan Wen Shu. Vidisha is our cultural critic in the Arts House studio today. What resonated with you from what we just heard Kan Wen saying?
3: What she's talking about is a very odd combination of a racial cliche with a weird compliment baked into it. So she's specifically referring to the idea of the model minority in America regarding the East Asian population. So the model minority myth is very clever, very competent, extremely highly educated, strict parents, goal-orientated, gets to the top of industries like tech and finance and STEM and engineering and all the rest of it. But the flip side is the boring Asian female, which is the title of her novel. Identical, not interesting, no personality. So those are racial insults which are tied to weird racial compliments. In England, it's a bit different because the East Asian population is relatively small, and so that sense of cliche and identity hasn't concretized in a very
2: well. We've got it with our people, as yes, in Indians, Pakistanis, Bangladeshis, and Sri Lankans.
3: My whole argument is that we should own our positive stereotypes
2: and refuse the others.
3: Yes, refuse the simply refuse the others and kick back against them. But if someone wants to tell me I'm naturally intelligent and goal orientated and good with money, I'm going to own that, even if it's not true.
2: Vidisha, thank you. That's it for part one of the show, but don't go away. Still to come, actor and director Olivia Wilde on her latest film, The Invite. And I'll be talking to Italian director Francesco Sosai. The Arts Hour's back after this.
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5: Across Kenya, a new kind of wildlife crime is emerging, but it's not in tusks or horns. It's ants.
6: We have our law enforcement team stationed at borders.
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8: 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One. 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
5: They're smuggled in test tubes and trafficked along established routes to feed a global obsession few people know even exists. I'm Alicia Falkman. I'll be finding out why these tiny creatures are so valuable.
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2: Still to come on The Arts Hour with me, Nikki Baady, Hollywood actor Olivia Wilde on her latest film, The Invite, which she also directed, Indian artist Bharti Kher on fellow artist and countrywoman, the late Mrinalini Mukherjee. Music comes from Sudanese singer Sulaf, and my conversation with Italian director Francesco Sosai. All that and more still to come on The Arts Hour.
1: BBC News with Govinda Gill. Iran's Foreign Minister Abbas Araghchi has arrived in Oman ahead of scheduled negotiations with the United States. A US delegation is also expected there. The Trump administration has called on Iran to publicly

0: just for fun, if I can say, like,
1: yeah.
0: He was a very spiritual Sufist man. So all the songs, they're spiritual, and except one song, the first song of the album. And this one is Nada, and it's a spiritual song. It speaks about when the light came, like his journey from when he found himself spiritually, if you can say.

the music of Sulaf. And that's it for this week's Arts Hour. Thank you for your ears, and thank you to both my guests, Francesco Sosai and Vidisha. For now, from me, Nikki Beatty, studio managers Duncan Hannant and Steve Greenwood, and producers Nikki Paxman and Kieran Birmingham, see you next week.

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1: After killing her stalker, a young mother is serving two life sentences inside a brutal women's prison. 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
1: Well, our correspondent Nicola Mundill joins us from the capital, Juba, now.
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0: This is the BBC World Service, the world's radio station.

Police were called to Anne Widdecombe's home on Thursday morning, where they found the former minister with serious injuries. A 26-year-old white British man was arrested in nearby Newton Abbot yesterday and held for questioning. This morning, he was released from custody, and Devon and Cornwall police say that he's no longer part of the investigation. During a news conference yesterday, officers said the case wasn't being treated as terrorism and there was no information to suggest the attack was politically motivated.

0: anyone like that, especially in Norway, for many, many years to come. That's for sure.
1: And for the English side, Andy, Harry Kane has been dressed up as an Anglo-Saxon through a lot of this week leading into this match with a helmet ready to take on the marauding Vikings. He's been in the game for many years now. How do you rate his chances tonight?
2: Harry Kane is just magnificent. I mean, you look at the number of goals that he's scored, and he's way ahead of any of other previous like English goal scorer. We've got a great team. I think we're more worried about our defence. We've got injuries, and we've got people who are out.
1: Red card, of course, controversially.
2: Yeah. Well, that red card has been extended for two games now. So I don't think Donald Trump's going to come in and remove that one for us, unfortunately. We're a little bit worried about defensively how we're going to line up. But it could be a very high-scoring game, this one.
1: Well, just very briefly then, your predicted score. Andy first.
2: I am quietly confident. I'm going to go for 2-0 to England.
1: OK, Joachim?
0: My guess is 2-2 in ordinary time and 3-2 in extra time. 2-2 in the ordinary 90
1: no,
0: minutes.
1: No, 3-2 to who? Who's the winner?
0: Norway, of course.
1: Oh, well, we'll have to see about that. Good luck to both teams.
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0: Welcome to The Inquiry. I'm Charmaine Cosier. Each week, one question, four expert witnesses, and an answer. November 2024, Nairobi, Kenya. President William Ruto is delivering a State of the Nation address in Parliament. His audience of politicians stamp their feet in approval during parts of his speech.
1: Many citizens, as well as various organizations representing and championing women's rights and welfare, have expressed concern about gender-based violence and the increasing cases of killings of female victims by male criminals motivated by primitive expressions of gender-based brutality and impunity.
0: That type of intentional killing is known as femicide.
1: Left unaddressed, these incidents will cause the women of our nation to feel increasingly unsafe, even in their own homes. This is both tragic and unacceptable.
0: That was 2024.

0: In May this year, the National Police Service said it was handling 125 cases across the country where males have taken female lives. This week we're asking, is Kenya serious about ending femicide?
1: Part 1. The Journey to Justice.
2: A lot of killings do not just begin with murder. First, they begin with control. So the entitlement, the humiliation, the abuse, and also the belief that women owe men obedience, that whatever I say goes. If you say no and you challenge their egos, then they respond with violence.
0: Shailene Momani is Executive Director at the Young Women's Leadership Institute, a non-profit feminist organisation based in Kenya's capital city, Nairobi.
2: When the media is reporting, for instance, a femicide case, they will share photos of the victim of femicide. Their families are also exposed. And so there is no privacy for the loved ones that have remained. And most of the families, you find that walking the journey to justice becomes very difficult.
0: In Kenya, there isn't a centralised national system for recording all cases of gender-based violence, also known as GBV, and related deaths.
2: And this obscures the true scale of the crisis, hiding evidence. And so most of the efforts towards collecting data is mostly left for civil society. And what we've been able to do is collecting stories, posting them online. There is also data on the online platforms that shows that since 2022 to 2025, there has been over 1,600 women that have been killed.
0: There's also some information on the men who killed them.
2: 70% of these cases are perpetrated at home, in places where women perceive as being safe spaces for them. The main perpetrator are husbands, their ex-husbands, they are boyfriends and intimate partners generally.
0: Women aged between 18 to 35 are most likely to be targeted, but femicide affects all ages.
2: Elderly women are killed because they possess land and their families are targeting them so that they can grab the land. They are termed as witches and the community then mobilizes against them and burns them as punishment for witches. That's like the most painful death for our grandmothers, women that have gone before us and that have protected us all their lives. And all men can do is decide to grab their land and kill them in the most painful way.
0: The Young Women's Leadership Institute is also part of the Global End Femicide Movement. Its members collectively organise to make protecting women a priority for governments.
2: We are very devastated. We are sad. We are broken and we are very angry. We speak with so much anger because we feel like the government continues to put us in the sidelines. It continues to ignore us. It continues to not listen to us even when blood is being shed. We are moving forward and marching forward as angry women of this country. I feel like we are left with no choice, honestly. But also we have to recognize that these efforts have led to fruition of some of the things that we see currently. The very first march happened in 2018, and we've walked that journey from people calling the murder of women homicide to now femicide being recognized countrywide and also being even recognized by government.
0: There was an even bigger breakthrough after a massive march in 2024.
2: It led to the development of the Gender Technical Working Group in charge of gender-based violence and femicide. And last year, they held sessions where women, girls and communities took part in a public participation. And from that public participation, a report was developed and was handed over to the Office of the President.
0: And the chair of that working group is our next expert witness.
1: Part 2. A presidential promise.

0: was established to look into the escalating cases of GBV, including femicide. And at that time, so many women were being killed on a daily basis.
1: Dr. Nancy Barraza is a senior law lecturer at the University of Nairobi. She's also a former Deputy Chief Justice of the Republic of Kenya. In January 2025, President Ruto appointed her to lead the task force.
0: It was established out of pressure by women, by civil society, demonstrating in the streets because of the horrible, horrible killings that the country was witnessing at that time.
1: Community groups and non-profit organizations shared their expertise and ideas. The task force also traveled around the country to take in public views of femicide.
0: The government mobilized the entire interior administration to ensure that our work was done without problems. And the ordinary Kenyans came out. They participated. In fact, I was so touched. Most of the fora we went to, women were breaking down and crying. And one reason they were doing that was nobody has ever given them a platform at which they can ventilate the problems that they go through. What I saw was support from both women and men. Everybody just seemed to say they are tired of this thing. They are sick of this thing, and it has to be dealt with. And I'm sure if we implement the strategies, there is all-round support for curbing GBV, including femicide, in this country.
1: Just like many other countries, femicide isn't recognised as a separate offence in Kenya. So cases where a man kills a woman because of her gender are prosecuted under broader homicide or gender-based violence laws.
0: There is a problem because femicide is not just a single act of killing. There are so many underpinning dynamics that make it different from ordinary killing of a woman. For example, it is underpinned by societal norms, by patriarchy, by misogyny, by power imbalances between the genders or among the genders. In this country, at least, that is what we found in our study before we did the report.
1: In January this year, the Technical Working Group on Gender-Based Violence, including Femicide, released its report. One of its recommendations is the legal recognition of femicide as a standalone crime.
0: If we do not identify it and call it by its name, then we shall never get to know the motives. And once we know the motives, then the strategies that the country puts in place to address the killings will shift to reflect those motives. Right now, we do not have sufficient preventive strategies to protect such women from that violence arising out of misogyny, violence resulting out of domestic violence, which is very, very rife. And in fact, the domestic area is the epicenter of femicide in this country. So if we recognize it as such, then preventive measures, including law, will go a long way in protecting the women.
1: Other recommendations cover support for survivors, fast-tracking current cases, more police training, funding for public awareness campaigns, and other legal reforms, including around sentencing. At the end of June 2026, Cabinet Ministers endorsed the report. Recommendations needing new or amended laws have to go through Parliament. And to what extent do you feel that the Kenyan government, the president, is actually committed to tackling, driving down rates of femicide?
0: I think he's committed. That is his word to us. He appointed the task force and committed resources to it and enabled it through the Ministry of Interior to go around the country, mobilizing

0: people around the issue for them to give us their views on how we can address it. What we got from him as the task force was his pledge that he's going to implement. So as we speak now, I have no reason to doubt the president.
1: Time for our next expert witness.
2: Part 3. International incidents.
3: Every year, 85,000 women and girls are killed intentionally in the world. That is 232 every day. And a share of 60% approximately are killed by intimate partners or family members.
1: Consuelo Corradi is a professor of sociology at LUMSA University in Rome, Italy. She also authored a report for the European Parliament on global femicide causes and trends.
3: If we go back to 2024 and 2021 and we compare these data across the last years, we can see that we can have slight variations of minus or plus 2% on those figures. And I think the variations make sense because femicide may vary for a number of reasons, including success in prevention policies. The most accurate data on femicide are issued by the United Nations Office on Drugs and Crimes. They run a report every 1-2 years approximately. We need to remember that watertight figures on femicide are very difficult to find. First, many countries don't even have a word for this phenomenon. Second, there is no global consensus on legal definitions, so calculations on a global basis are very, very difficult. So this is why I think that the UNODC figures are very reliable, but they're also underestimated. And we should look at other sources as well.
1: Where in the world is femicide more prevalent?
3: From what we know, it's more prevalent in Latin America, in the European continent, in the Russian Federation, in Latvia, and in countries of Africa, such as South Africa, for instance.
1: And is it known why those areas are more dominant?
3: Well, one of the reasons could be that there is a lot of awareness, and so the data collected, it's more reliable. There are countries where there are no information at all. Should we take those countries as zero femicide? No. Okay, but that's not the only answer. Women are much more vulnerable in those countries to violence, to domestic violence. There are countries where there is complicity by the police, where there is corruption generally. So the social and cultural context of femicide does vary a lot, but there is a core characteristic, and that is that femicide, it's really the killing of women on grounds of hatred, discrimination, control, possession, domination.
1: In November 2025, Italy's parliament voted to make femicide a crime with a life sentence punishment. 29 other countries have laws recognising femicide as a standalone offence or as a specific type of homicide.
3: Most of these countries are in Latin America. We find 18 to 20 countries, and the first to approve a special penal legislation were Costa Rica, Mexico, and Guatemala in 2007. And outside Latin America, we find in the European continent, Italy, Croatia, Moldavia, and Belgium, and a few more. So it's a very small amount, actually.
1: So Latin American countries have the highest number of femicide laws and femicides.
3: So the laws are passed in countries with

0: where women's movements or feminist movements are successful in lobbying the parliaments, but sometimes the parliaments stop there. What Latin America tells us is the activism, positive activism against the phenomenon. I don't want to overlook the importance of the legal world that can regulate femicide, but it's not enough. It's necessary but insufficient.
1: Time to return to Kenya and our final expert witness.
2: Part 4, from denial to recognition.
3: My assessment is that the Kenyan government is clearly prioritizing femicide more visibly than before. It is true that the political will is there, but the response is rather slow.
1: Antonia Sodonon is the country representative in Kenya for UN Women, a United Nations agency promoting the empowerment and rights of girls and women. The extensive gender-based violence and femicide report was commissioned by President Ruto, then endorsed by his cabinet.
3: Major gap remain, but the fact that Kenya has moved from denial to recognition, it's something that should be applauded. It is the beginning of addressing the ramping rate of femicide.
1: And what about the cause of all of this, the men who kill women? Are there any potential prevention strategies that might be effective in some of those cases?
3: As UN Women, we have been very much involved, working closely with women movements, governments at local level, community level, in a program reaching out to men. A male engagement strategy has been formulated. And we do see that at the community level, we have champions that indeed are denouncing and fighting against this crime. What we are also noticing is that these male champions at the community level are themselves facing pushback from other men. And this is linked to the fact that Kenya is a very patriarchal society and harmful social norms are strongly anchored in the community. And we are talking of changes in perceptions of the role of male and women in the society. But we are seeing more and more men also denouncing that the crime, gender-based violence and femicide and positioning themselves against those crime.
1: The wider effect of controlling behaviour can derail efforts to find safe spaces or witnesses.
3: One of the challenges that we do have in Kenya, and this is linked to the patriarchal society and the domination, not only at the community level, but at the household level, is that even women that could help are intimidated. And unfortunately, these are the women that should be coming forward and supporting victims of gender-based violence and femicide, denouncing the crime. And out-of-court settlements can silence survivors and dissuade victims from seeking justice because the pressure from the community is so strong. So there has been a lot of effort to go towards those women from national NGOs and civil society to educate women, to show to them that they are not alone in this. But there is also a lot of courage coming from these women. But this is not everywhere. There's still a lot of work to be done.
1: The work to put some or all of the gender-based violence and femicide report recommendations into practice require a lot of resources, both human and financial.
3: This is a really exhaustive report with clear recommendations. And the challenge now for government, and this is where we need to hold them accountable, is to implement the recommendations. So it has taken a year, but from my understanding, there's a discussion within government and commitment by the president himself to provide funding for a comprehensive program and bringing all ministries together to ensure that there is a holistic response to the recommendations.
1: So government departments like health, education and justice would share responsibility for implementation instead of one department being in charge.
3: We still have serious institutional gaps when it comes to survivor protection, case tracking. There's a lot of pressure at the community level. Witness protection would be key. But I do believe that if we to have this holistic program in place that look into prevention, response, and bringing relief to survival of gender-based violence.

0: is serious about ending femicide. The Presidential Task Force engaged public and professional voices as part of a detailed nationwide investigation into gender-based violence and femicide. The extent of that commitment rests on what new policies are delivered and when. As for wider Kenyan society, confronting ingrained attitudes and expectations that protect and empower the men who target women and girls will never be easy. But it's crucial here because it might be the difference between life or death. Last word to our expert witness, Shailene Mumani.
1: Ending femicide is possible because civil society is already doing its work. We are already educating the public. We are creating awareness. The state needs to do something. They need to act. The justice system needs to do justice to the women of Kenya.
0: Thank you for joining us on The Inquiry from the BBC World Service. 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This episode of The Inquiry was written and presented by me, Charmaine Cozier. The producer was Jill Collins, researcher Evie Yabsley, editor Tom Bigwood, and technical producer Toby James.
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5: 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Nidhi and Vic started it when they moved to Northern Ireland from India to make new friends. Now they've connected with 60 people. Plus, the man helping his blind son experience the World Cup with a makeshift football pitch, the payphone in Washington, D.C. telling jokes, and a picnic of unlimited cake. All of that and more uplifting stories after this news summary.
6: BBC News with Govinda Gill. The Iranian foreign minister is in Oman as mediators try to find a way to end the US-Iran war. Iranian media says Abbas Araghchi will discuss the passage of ships through the Strait of Hormuz after fighting over the vital waterway resumed this week. American negotiators are also due in Oman. The Trump administration has issued subpoenas to several New York Times journalists after they reported on security concerns involving the president's new Air Force One plane. The National Press Club described the subpoenas as an extraordinary assault on the freedom of the media. 10 newly identified victims of the Srebrenica genocide have been laid to rest in Bosnia as the country marks the 31st anniversary of the atrocity. Thousands of people gathered for funeral prayers and religious burials at the Srebrenica Memorial Centre. Uganda has begun the emergency relief operation in the northeastern Karamoja region after 16 people died from hunger due to prolonged drought. Farmers have reported heavy losses after months of little or no rain. Officials in southern Spain say emergency teams finally have the upper hand over the raging wildfires that have killed at least a dozen people this week. Calmer winds, increased humidity and cooler temperatures have helped change the momentum. A passenger who was reportedly nearly sucked out of a window on a Ryanair flight from Greece to Germany is still in hospital. Doctors say the 61-year-old man who was next to a window which broke is being treated for shock and friction burns. At the Wimbledon tennis tournament, two Czech players will face each other in the women's singles final today. Karolina Muchová and Linda Noskova will compete to win their first Grand Slam. It's

0: whole world, my friend.
1: How one father has helped his blind son enjoy the World Cup. Plus, a cake lover's dream come true.
2: So I always think of Cake Picnic as a moment to make magic in a world that needs it. So thank you all for making that dream come true today.
1: A chance encounter that gave a listener the opportunity to thank the teacher who changed his life. And...
3: I've had a lot of people say that it brings them a lot of joy. I've had kids tell me, like, they stop by every single day.
1: A payphone with a difference. Making friends when you move to a new place can be difficult, but one couple who relocated from India to Northern Ireland came up with an unusual way to meet new people and create lasting connections. Nidhi Pal and Vic Parisher decided to invite strangers to their house for dinner. Those who wanted to join them had to fill out an online form, and the couple chose groups of 10 people who they thought would mix well. Now the couple say they have 60 new friends. Olivia Copeland joined them at their home as they prepared for their sixth dinner party, cooking and listening to relaxing music.
4: You move into a new country and you leave your comfort, your friends, your family behind, someone you know you've known for years and years, and as a mature adult, it becomes even more difficult to make friends. And then I suddenly realized that, okay, so we have no friends. We have no social life here. And I don't know how to actually make friends, because how do you walk up to someone and say, I want to be friends with you? It's not easy. So I came up with this idea that this is what we used to do back home in India as well.
0: We were just two of us. You should have a social life, because as a human, we are social animals. So we didn't have friends, just a couple of friends. It's very difficult to go out and just meet people and make friends, you know? And in a different country where we don't know their culture, how do we have to approach them? They don't speak the same language, it's a different language. So we thought of opening our door. We started as like for friends. Everyone was like praising, and they kind of like pushed us to do more.
4: People liked the idea and they felt that it started filling in the form. And I noticed that, okay, so it's not just us who are feeling that. There are a lot of people who are open to this idea. And here we are on our sixth supper. And I cannot be more proud and grateful.
5: How has life changed for you 6 months later?
0: You know that when you go outside, there might be someone you know. So it's a good feeling, you know. That's why we started this, no? To have friends now. I think we have accomplished that. So that's a good feeling. It's a beautiful feeling, yeah.
4: It has completely changed, I would say. 6 months ago, I knew nobody here. I feel that I connect better. I have someone I can call in need, or when I'm happy, when I'm sad. I feel that I belong here now. Which is what I was looking for.
5: And does it still feel a little bit nerve-wracking, even the sixth time, inviting new people, complete strangers, to your home?
4: Absolutely, because you're opening your personal space to someone. You have never seen them. You are going by with what they fill in the form, and you're going with your gut. We've been very fortunate. We've made a lot of friends during this tradition. But yes, it is nerve-wracking. My hands are like shaking right now as well.
5: Some of the people that you've invited tonight are also new to Belfast.
4: Yeah.
5: How do you hope that they feel after spending time here this evening?
4: I hope they feel at home. That is the only thing that I want them to feel. I hope they feel that they belong here. And I hope that I'm able to show the real Belfast. It is beautiful, and I hope it reminds them of home. I hope they feel comfortable.
5: And what's your plan for these dinners? Do you think you'll just keep inviting 10 people every month? When will you have enough friends?
0: It's never till the time we have the energy and time and people want to come, we would keep inviting. We're not doing anything special. We're cooking food, it's our home. So we just ask people to just try, not just food, just sit with us, listen to us, talk about yourself, share the stories, and just laugh together. So that's what we want to do, and I don't have any

0: plans to stop it. So I'm very greedy. I want to have the whole world my friend.
1: Niddy Powell and Vic Parisher. The World Cup continues to grip football fans across the globe, but for one father in Iran, he has been finding a creative way to help his blind son experience the games. He's created a makeshift football pitch and guides his son's hand around to mimic what's happening on screen. The video has been viewed by hundreds of thousands of people on social media. Our reporter Gabriel O'Regan has more.
2: This is the moment Ardashir helps his blind son, Ali Reza, experience the thrill of the World Cup. Portugal's Cristiano Ronaldo has just scored a goal in the 5-0 match against Uzbekistan. 9-year-old Ali Reza is sat with his hand resting on a cardboard football pitch. Plastic straws make up the goalposts and a marble is used as the ball. As his dad watches the match on TV, he guides his son's hand across the cardboard to mirror the game in real time, including his son in the action with a piece of homemade tactile technology.
3: Oh, that's so cute.
4: Yeah.
3: I love that. He's so excited. That's so cute.
2: That's Jill Sloan. She plays for Canada's women's blind soccer team.
3: It's very creative of the dad to find a way for his kid to experience the game, like in a tactile way. For the dad to be able to give his kid that experience in whatever way possible is like, it's so sweet and so heartwarming and just, and it's really meaningful because a lot of parents who have like kids with disabilities, like they're do everything in their power to give their kids those the same experiences as sighted siblings or sighted peers.
2: Until recently, Jill's experience of following a live match as a fan meant piecing together an audio puzzle.
3: I would be sitting there trying to figure it out based off of, like, let's say, the crowd's reaction or the whistles being blown, or I would just constantly be poking my fiance, like, hey, what's happening now? What's going on now? What just happened? It's kind of annoying for me because I don't get all the information at the same time as everybody else, and then I feel like I'm kind of annoying him.
2: FIFA have called this year's World Cup the most inclusive tournament in history. There's a dedicated app providing highly detailed audio description for every single match. There are also haptic boards, effectively a high-tech version of the cardboard pitch that Ali Reza and his dad use. Jill recently used one at a match between New Zealand and Egypt in Vancouver, using FIFA's audio description app and a haptic board together for the first time.
3: I think it was the first time I've ever been able to, like, fully, independently sit there and experience a game in real time. Like, that's a big thing.
2: The technology translates the geography of the pitch directly into Jill's hands.
3: It's like a plastic rectangle-shaped board that you would just, like, rest on your lap. On top is, like, raised tactile lines that indicate the different areas on the pitch. And then, like, it's like a pulsating, vibrating dot comes onto the board, and it's representing, like, the soccer ball. I could also feel it and hear it in real time and be able to track the ball. And half the time, like, oh, they just got a foul. And my fiance's like, wait, what? What just happened? So, like, there was times where he didn't even realize what was happening yet. But because I had the description and the haptic board, I knew before he did. And it was so, like, kind of just a breath of fresh air and so relieving just to get the chance to be a real fan and, again, not have to miss out on any part of the game.
2: But making that fully immersive experience seamless requires a very specific type of broadcasting skill. Standard television or radio commentary isn't enough. The audio describer must paint the pitch entirely with words.
5: I'm Dave Rogers. I am a multi-sport commentator across television, live streaming, radio, but it all began with audio description. Body language in sport is so important. Think about a goalkeeper and the way they'll shout orders at defenders. What do they look like? Is, you know, their chests are puffed out, their mouths are open and barking. And unless somebody tells you that, you're not going to know. It's just helping people maximise their experience of sport.
2: There are still hurdles to clear. The haptic boards are currently only available to ticket holders inside the stadiums, and attending a major World Cup fixture is an expensive luxury.
5: The cost to include blind and visually impaired sports fans with an audio description or with a haptics board or with an inclusive space, the cost comparatively is relatively tiny.
2: Jill hopes to eventually see this technology trickle down to local clubs or even be made available for fans to borrow and use in their own living rooms. But for now, whether it's a vibrating haptic board in a huge stadium or a marble on a piece of cardboard, blind and low vision fans are finally getting to feel the beautiful game more than ever before.
1: Gabrielle O'Regan reporting. We often talk about chance encounters here on the Happy Pod, and when one of our listeners found himself in that position, he got in touch. Edward Drew was at his local theatre in the southwest of England when he spotted Emma Hudson, who he'd last seen 12 years ago in Abu Dhabi, more than 7,000 kilometres away. It's safe to say Emma has had quite the impact on Edward's life. I caught up with both of them about their emotional chance meeting.
4: My mum encouraged me to join the school talent competition, which I won. And after that competition, Mrs. Hudson invited me to join the school choir. And then from there, by joining the choir, joining different drama groups in the school, I really found a sense of community and belonging, which I had struggled to find at school. I went into some professional acting as an adult. And this basically takes me to going to my local theatre in Devon and almost like a mirage seeing Mrs. Hudson in the foyer and being like, what are you doing here? Like 12 years later, 4,500 miles away from Abu Dhabi. Just really this amazing encounter, just recognising that this is the person who really started all me. It was such a huge thing. And I've been looking to contact Mrs. Hudson for a few years now, just to thank her for everything that I have now.
1: Emma, what did you think when you saw Ed?
6: I was absolutely blown away. I just heard this voice say, "Are you Emma Hudson?" and then I turned around and recognised Ed straight away. It was just the most bizarre but fantastic experience. And it's so lovely to reconnect with Ed. And we've got plans to meet up as well, which will be lovely, and catch up even further still. But, you know, I literally was floored. I had no idea that Ed was living in Devon. And I'm sure he was the same, didn't know I was living here either. And there we were in the same place, same time.
1: Ed, you said that you wanted to reach out to Emma in the years before this chance encounter. What was it that you wanted to say to Emma?
4: Oh, so much. I mean, I think school is such a formative time for people. And I think a lot of young people struggle to find that sense of belonging, that sense of security and safety. I didn't really know who I was at that point, but really allowing that space of freedom and creativity with other people allowed me to come into myself. If I didn't have music or theatre, I don't think I would have come out. I came out as gay when I was 14 in Abu Dhabi, and I felt really, really held and really held in those spaces. And I really just wanted to thank Emma, because I think teachers have such a crucial role in spotting musical talent. If Emma hadn't had done that, I don't think I would have joined that choir. I don't think I would have joined that drama production and then all the things that followed since. So I really just wanted to thank Emma. What an amazing teacher.
1: Emma, how does that feel, knowing that you had that much of an impact on one of your students?
6: It makes me feel really emotional. And I mean, I've been teaching for 33 years, and I think you forget sometimes that you do have an impact on young people's lives. You know, we do our day to day and do the things that, you know, we routinely do. I run choir rehearsals, orchestra rehearsals, we do shows. And when you meet somebody, you meet them after such a long time, and then they sort of tell you that you've made a difference. It's just amazing. I mean, I think that's really everything when you're a music teacher. If you've managed to inspire one person or however many people, it means a huge amount.
1: How grateful are you that you've bumped into each other very randomly?
6: Yeah, I was just amazing. I'm just so delighted that we've had the chance to reconnect. And hopefully this is the start of more meetings and collaborations. And even if we just get together for coffee, it'll be amazing.
1: That was Edward Drew and Emma Hudson. Do you have a story that you want to tell us? We'd love to hear from you. As ever, the address is globalpodcast@bbc.co.uk. On the Happy Pod.
7: We all share the same rhythm while laughing. So a very regular type of signal. And we all, you know, laugh in the same way, apparently.
1: A new discovery about our closest animal relatives. You're listening to the Happy Pod. Now, imagine a picnic where the only thing on the menu is unlimited cake. Well, I'm pleased to tell you that such a thing does exist. Over the past 2 years, thousands of people around the world have been meeting up for cake picnics. They began in the US and have spread to Mexico, Australia, and other countries in Europe. The most recent one was held here in London, and our reporter Stephanie Prentice got the very fortunate job of going along.
8: To all of our new friends, welcome. Can you raise your hand if you brought a cake today? We are all about...

0: No cake, no entry. So to everyone with your hands up, a round of applause, you guys.
1: Have you ever been lying in bed wishing you could eat a giant cake? Or in fact, lots of pieces of different cakes all at once? Well, Elisa Sunga, a tech worker living in San Francisco, did and felt it was a problem that needed solving. During one morning, dreaming of a cake feast, she posted on Instagram asking if people fancied having a cake picnic where everyone brought cakes along and then shared them.
0: When I think about cake picnic, when I started it 2 years ago, I wanted to eat a lot of cake. And along the way, I realized that a lot of people also want to eat a lot of cake. But at the same time, when and why do you ever need to eat hundreds of cake at one time? You don't. But the beauty of it is that we choose to do so because of our free will, and we just choose to have a nice, lovely time together outdoors in the sun and spending it here together.
1: The response was far beyond her wildest sugary dreams. And now she works full-time hosting cake picnics all around the world. In a corner of Greenwich Park, colourful bunting marks the spot as guests drop off elaborate cakes on long banqueting tables.
0: We have over around 250 cakes here today. I don't know if you've ever been around that many cakes, but you guys, you brought it.
1: And these amateur bakers are not messing around. Can you believe the quality of these cakes? One of them
2: absolutely
1: is
2: incredible, rotating.
1: One of
2: them is actually a carousel. Wow. Yeah, people like really think outside of the box, which is amazing.
3: I made a Ukrainian honey cake, which is about 8 layers sandwiched with a sort of spiced cream.
4: I have a heart-shaped strawberry and vanilla cake filled with a homemade strawberry curd.
1: Can we ask you about your cake?
5: Yeah, sure, but my wife did the entire thing.
1: Next, the systematic business of feasting.
0: We're going to take turns cutting cakes. So if you have a blue wristband, please slowly make your way up. Grab your cake box.
1: People are excited. I see some people looking quite stressed. Okay, you're doing very well here. What was your strategy?
6: Just panic. Panic moves. And hunger.
7: I'm going to start at my cake. Skip the ones I don't like. Get as many as I can.
8: I'm just going to cut as messily as I can and just move fast.
9: Choose the ones that looks best.
10: Choose the biggest ones that had the most decorations.
9: Yummy!
11: I went around the table and found the most exotic fruits and figured out cakes that I'd never tried before.
1: I'm seeing lots of orderly behaviour, everyone following the rules. Does it go down differently in different countries?
0: No, it's about the same per country. I think the only difference was in Minneapolis. At the end, we had so much cake left over because apparently in Minneapolis, everyone wants to leave a lot for the person after them. So this concept of, like, saving it for the next person.
12: 3, 2, 1. Thank you. Make your way back to your places.
1: The other groups take turns as group one starts tackling huge boxes of cake and making friends.
13: Oh, it's just lovely because I think otherwise you will not have crossed each other's path, but everyone loves cake and you don't judge anyone who loves cake. So this is actually very lovely.
9: We just made a friend with Chloe.
14: I just made friends with them.
12: The rule of the final round is to eat to your heart's content. But that's the rule of every round. Always eat. You're here for cake. Cut to your heart's content and eat even more.
0: So I always think of Cake Picnic as a moment to make magic in a world that needs it. So thank you all for making that dream come true today.
15: Elisa Sunga, the founder of Cake Picnic, ending that report by Stephanie Prentice. Now it's time for a laugh, Great Ape style. Scientists have found that human laughter and that of our closest animal relative share similar rhythmic patterns. They say laughter itself dates back to our shared ancestors more than 15 million years ago. My colleague Paul Henley spoke to the lead author of the study, Chiara Di Gregorio, from the University of Warwick.
16: When we talk about laugh and laughter, it's really the same type of signal organized in the same way and also used in the same, you know, social context. But something similar is still present in other human animals. And this tells us that this kind of vocal behavior is so important that it's present in many, many mammals.
17: But it's the great apes' laughter that can be compared to ours. And I think we've got a clip here of a chimpanzee making a laughing sound.

0: So the sound that the chimp makes isn't that similar, but it's about the rhythm, isn't it?
1: Yeah, so we actually found that we and other non-human great apes, so the chimp we just listened to, but also bonobos, orangutans, gorillas, we all share the same rhythm while laughing. And it is like the ticking of a clock or the ticking of a metronome. So a very regular type of signal. And we all, you know, laugh in the same way, apparently.
0: And that gives us an insight into the way communication, speech evolved, does it?
1: Yeah, in a weird way, actually, looking at laughter can tell us something about how we get to, you know, evolve language and speech. Speech is something that only humans have, so it's difficult to understand how it evolved because it's difficult to make comparison of this kind of vocalization since it's not present in other animals. But actually, laughter, it is. So a very important point in the evolution of human language and speech has something to do with the ability to control our mouth and our lips and our tongue. Because actually, the vocal tract of other non-human primates, it's already speech ready. It could produce speech. What is missing there is the ability to move, you know, mouth, lips, tongue. And by looking at laughter, we actually have seen how during evolution, the rhythm and the tempo of laughter accelerated. And this tells us something about the fact that with evolution, we got more, you say, good at moving our mouth, which it maybe seem very simple, but it really tells us something about we evolved to get to the point where we were able to produce complex sounds as speech.
0: But rhythmic laughter, we can now say, dates back about 15 million years. Are we saying that the first meaningful vocalization was laughter, which is quite a nice discovery?
1: Yeah, I would say that maybe the first that we actually really share, because of course the non-human primates can communicate with some very also complex vocal behavior. The more we studied them, the more we actually found that they do crazy things. They use that for different function and purposes than, you know, human speech. But actually, laughter, that's the same. That's still using the same kind of sound for the same kind of social, you know, situation and social relationship.
2: Chiara Di Gregorio. We end with a payphone in Washington, D.C., but this isn't any old phone. We sent the Happy Pod's Riley Farrell to make a call.
3: In an age of smartphones, stumbling across a payphone is like a blast from the past. And on a residential street in Washington, D.C., one hangs on a pole. Chrome, black steel, receiver dangling from a cord. Seemingly standard stuff. So I stroll up to the payphone. Now, I should confess I did not just happen upon it. I came here with an express purpose. This isn't any ordinary payphone. And to discover why, you must pick up.
4: When do you need chapstick in the garden? When you're planting tulips. Get it?
3: This is the Joke Phone, a local curiosity that's been spreading giggles across Washington, D.C. for 3 years. It's a restored payphone that's been given a second life. It delivers jokes, fun facts, Shakespearean insults, and even the occasional pep talk. The man behind it all is Don Rutledge, a primary school substitute teacher by day who moonlights as the mastermind behind the Jokes Phone. He told me where his idea began.
5: I saw that there was a place where you could get payphones, and I thought, oh, that would be a really fun thing to have. Like, maybe I'll just fiddle with it and make it into a phone, like for the family to use. And then I started thinking about it, and I got the phone, and looked inside, and I was like, you know, what would really be cool is if it could be interactive for other people. And then I thought of jokes. It was a solid winter's project.
3: Press the star key, then choose a number from 1 to 4, and you'll unlock different categories of jokes.
6: Knock, knock.
7: Who's there?
6: Dewey.
7: Dewey who?
6: Do we have school today?
3: Press 5 and you'll hear an insult from a Shakespeare play.
6: Well, I guess you asked for it. You are nothing but a white-livered, hard-haired giglet.
3: And if what you need isn't a laugh but a lift, there are affirmations, too.
7: It's okay to take a break. You have good friends who love you. You are ready to start the day.

0: 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Best part? The jokes are free.
1: Why would I charge for it? 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I've had a lot of people say that it brings them a lot of joy. I've had kids tell me, like, they stop by every single day to get their joke, which I have to imagine really annoys the parents when they're late for school. I'm glad I'm having such a positive effect for a whimsical project.
2: 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This edition was mixed and produced by Rachel Bulkley. The editor is Karen Martin. I'm Holly Gibbs. Until next time, goodbye.
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6: Hello from Lee James on Wimbledon centre court for an all-Czech battle in the women's singles final. There'll be a new name on the Venus Rosewater dish as Karolina Muchova takes on Linda Noskova. 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
1: This court definitely feels like home.
2: This day is all about Serena Williams. She is back.
1: I love you guys so much. Thank you very much.
3: Two sisters, once again, on another planet.
2: And Iga Świątek, 57 minutes on the clock. She double bagels her opponent to be crowned champion.
4: Elena Rybakina, on only her second Wimbledon appearance, wins the Wimbledon title.
5: Like a magic wand, the racket in her hand.
2: Goff is flat on her back as a Roland Garros champion.
6: Andreeva down on her knees.
4: Sabalenka with a forehand return. So powerful, and another winner.
7: It'll be a first Wimbledon title for Novak Djokovic. He's done it against one of the best we've ever seen.
8: It's always has been and will be the most special tournament in my heart, the one that motivated me, inspired me to start playing tennis.
4: After losing three previous Slam finals, Alexander Zverev is a Grand Slam champion.
6: What a shot, Draper!
4: Oger Aliassime holds his racket to the sky.
2: And it is game, set and match for Ben Shelton.
6: He serves down the centre. And that will do it for Jannik Sinner, who is the Wimbledon champion.
0: Wimbledon 2026, live on Sports World with Lee James.
9: Yes, welcome to Wimbledon. So many great champions then over the years, and now a new name will be on the trophy with live commentary of the women's singles final coming up. We're also going to reflect in this hour on Spain's victory over Belgium to reach the World Cup semi-finals, and ahead of Norway's first ever World Cup quarter-final, we've got one of their biggest fans, the man who dominated

0: incredible performances at the World Cup from Haaland, but from the team as well. You said you went to see them play then at the MetLife Stadium. So what was that experience like at the World Cup?
1: I mean, it was so much fun to just be on the other side of the fence, you know, just being a supporter and just so many emotions, you know, some of the persons on the team quite well, called some of them my friends, you know, so just being there and support them and just enjoying the atmosphere, seeing all the Norwegian people.

0: Most people in the world now live in cities, and that number is predicted to get even higher. But urban areas create the most pollution. They could also hold the biggest solutions. So this week on The Climate Question, we're asking, can we build better cities? From the BBC World Service, I'm Jordan Dunbar. To answer that question with me are two brilliant guests. We have Yvonne Aki-Sawyer. You're here in two roles, Yvonne, because you're the mayor of Freetown, capital of Sierra Leone, and you're also co-chair of C40 Cities, and that's a network of mayors coming together to fight climate change.
1: Absolutely. Thank you, Jordan. It's a pleasure to be here.
0: Thank you, Yvonne. And with me, we have Roger van den Berg from the WRI, World Resources Institute, which is an environmental NGO. And Roger specialises in sustainable city design. He's a former urban planner and architect.
2: Correct. Totally correct. Yes, I made my hands dirty.
0: I guess what I want to start off with is talking about cities in general and how important they are. Yvonne, you're mayor of Freetown, that's the capital of Sierra Leone, it's a coastal city. Give me a short tour of the city. What does it look like? What does it feel like? What are your favourite things?
1: Let me just give you a little bit of the sort of topography, the geography. So picture this, you're coming from the Atlantic Ocean.
0: Yep.
1: In front of you is the city. You have the beach, you have the city, you have the mountain range. And that's why when the climate crisis kind of hits us, it hits us hard. It's a beautiful, charming place, but we've seen our population double. 2015, it was 1,055,000 people. It's now estimated that by 2028, it will be 2 million. A lot of that pull into the city is coming from rural communities who are suffering the effect, the impact of climate change affecting subsistence farming. So can you imagine what that pressure is like? I grew up in a city that was green. Those mountains were green. There were rivers, there were streams flowing down to the ocean. So much of that has been lost. And I often joke and say, we're probably the city where residents can tell you more about climate change than most because it's impacting them.
0: Roger, you've lived in two Dutch port cities, Rotterdam and Amsterdam, two big rivals. Where's better?
2: Yeah, I choose Rotterdam, right? As many architects, I lived and worked in Rotterdam because it was a sort of an open space for a lot of experimentation. And Rotterdam was bombed during World War II. So it had a sort of had to rebuild and reinvent itself. And first, it was built after sort of modernist ideas, very car-oriented. In the last decades, Rotterdam has done a great job in creating better public spaces, much more attractive streets, and also developed a lot of the areas around the river and outdated port areas. So a big transformation, a lot of experimentation. Rotterdam has also seen enormous surge in projects on how to deal with resilience, right? And how to deal with heat, how to deal with water pressures and flooding. I think one of the famous examples that has been talked about in many places is this innovative water square that fills up with water when it rains a lot. But when it's dry, you can, you know, play basketball and so on. So I really like that vibe of experimenting, trying new things and really advancing a lot related to resilience and climate adaptation.
0: When it comes to climate change, lots of people think of governments, presidents, prime ministers, and the big international negotiations. But what I'm really interested in is the city level, what they're capable of. More than half of us around the world, according to the World Bank, now live in urban areas. The UN predicts that 7 billion of us will be urban dwellers by 2050. And it's not just where we live, it's where we work, jobs and opportunities. World Bank says cities create 80% of global GDP. And then on the climate change side, urban areas produce roughly 70% of the greenhouse gas emissions responsible for warming the planet. Roger, when people look around towns and cities, what are they seeing that's responsible for these greenhouse gas emissions? Kind of talk us through where they're coming from.
2: Buildings, the building sector. I mean, we need cooling, we need heating, and we don't do that on a very energy efficient way. Second is transportation, greenhouse gas from combustion engines. And this is why maybe we can talk a little bit later about the electrification of transportation. And then we have materials and waste management. So waste also emits a lot of methane.

0: So these are the kind of the four elements that contribute to greenhouse gases in cities.
1: So Roger, more and more people are moving to cities. There are cities that aren't even built yet that people will be living in by 2050, and there'll be new bits of cities as well. Is there a danger, coming from an architecture, urban planning background, that if we don't change the way we build them, we're locking in these bad habits, we're locking in these emissions for decades to come?
0: You're totally right. I mean, this is a real danger. I think since the 50s, we tend to build cities very car-oriented. This idea of proximity, and luckily great cities such as Paris under the leadership of Anne Hidalgo have shown that you can create much more walkable, much more cities based on proximity. You have to do it from a much more human and people-centered perspective. Can you create a small-scale infrastructure, better walkability, smaller scale neighborhoods with parks? And that doesn't have to be more expensive, but it creates a lot of opportunities for reducing greenhouse gas emissions, because we talk a lot about electrification of transport these days, but actually the best way to reduce emissions is to create proximity, to make sure that you're close to where the jobs are, to make sure that you're close to where the services are, and to have options for public transportation. And I think just to kind of, what we're facing is really serious. So we see 2.5 billion people to be added to cities over the next 25 years. And 90% of that growth will happen in cities in sub-Saharan Africa and South Asia. So there's lots to do. And many of them are very practical solutions for creating just simply better neighborhoods for people to live in.
1: Yvonne.
2: So I'll give you some examples outside in different parts of the world, because I think that's something else that we need to be conscious of. This is not a homogeneous situation. The emitters are predominantly in the industrialized West. The impact is predominantly in the global South. So that's something else we have to be aware of. So examples, Medellin, green corridors, literally kilometers of trees alongside roads. We have in Copenhagen cycling lanes, huge investment in reducing. So Roger talks about proximity, but that also comes with what is the mode of transport. I'll give you a few examples of what we're doing in Freetown within our context. We started with 1.2 million trees. Well, 1 million was a target. We did 1.2 million. And the idea there, it's not just planting trees, but it's very specific. Stabilizing slopes that would otherwise lead to mudslides, ensuring that we're protecting water catchment areas, protecting mangroves. We've now increased our target to 4 million trees by 2028. But importantly, we're also going on to the carbon market. We're going through an accreditation process now so we can have carbon offsets for those trees to increase our ability to plant more.
1: So is that people would say, okay, I'm going to create X amount of carbon, greenhouse gas emission, so I'll pay you in Freetown to plant a certain amount of trees that would take that out of the atmosphere?
2: Absolutely. And what's also important to remember when it comes to nature-based solutions, this is something that you'll hear more and more. And this is happening all over the world in so many cities. We can, by design, do simple things to deal with our electricity gap. We're bringing in multi-dimension solutions. We have markets that are producing waste, organic waste. In Hagen Street Market, in Kutan Road Market, in Congo Market, in my communities, we are actually using that waste now to power a biodigester, which produces the electricity to create a cool room.
1: So instead of that just leaking methane into the atmosphere and being waste, it's
2: More importantly, instead of using energy that is fossil fuel, you're using it from the organic waste that's being created. And that then is going to the cold room, which is helping women to keep their produce cool. And that would otherwise, a cold room would otherwise have been powered by a generator. We have, on a very, very simple, small level, 10,000 women just offered an insurance policy. 60% of our traders or of our work population work outdoors in the informal sector. You have women sitting under the sun. With the heat rising the way it is, that's health issues for them. It's economic issues as produce gets destroyed. With the heat, this insurance policy says, okay, small contribution. If the temperature is right to a certain level, we give you a payout so that you can actually replace the produce you've lost. But in the background, we're increasing access to cooling for them. We're building market shade covers. So these are practical solutions of

0: adaptation. I know we haven't quite got to them, but coming on to mitigation, Freetown, we've just completed a little while ago now a feasibility study to introduce a cable car, something Medellin did.
1: In Colombia.
0: And this is one of the advantages of our city networks, sharing ideas. Replacing heating systems with geothermal systems is being done in Warsaw, to having gardens, community food gardens for food security whilst greening, as being done in Quezon City. The examples of city leadership coming into this space are just endless.
1: So it's co-benefits, one thing doing many things,
0: but very importantly, it's also creating jobs. This is something that's been a real sort of pushback. Oh, we don't have time for green because people will lose jobs. No, more jobs are created. These are green jobs. Green jobs, employment for young people, sustainability, and economic growth.
1: A reminder that you're listening to The Climate Question from the BBC World Service. I'm Jordan Dunbar. Today, we've been hearing how cities drive the world's economy as well as pump out pollution. But they could help reduce planet warming emissions and respond to the already changing climate. With me is Mayor Yvonne Aki-Sawyer and urban planner Roger Vandenberg. Roger, one of the things I wanted to ask you as someone who specialises in sustainable design is, if you were to start from scratch or you're designing a new part of a city, what would you do differently?
2: Well, I mean, what I first would do is to lay out a very simple, basic and fine-grained mesh of streets, not roads and trunk infrastructure. It's very interesting to, when I say this and when we work with mayors, often the opposition is saying, yeah, but we need to do real estate business. It's not how cities work these days. The biggest real estate project in the world is Manhattan. And because the block size, the size of the blocks where you can build your buildings is relatively small, it's incredibly walkable. So first, create this good mesh of streets. And streets create economies. Street create interaction. Street create space for trees. Streets create space for shade. So I think that's one of the most important things to start with. And then the question is, how do you design those public spaces? Are they really for the people or are they for the cars? And the problem is that what we advocate is nothing against the car, but you need, first of all, you need options. And second of all, you need to look at what actually is the demand of the population. So make it small scale, create space for streets, create good public spaces, and as such, make sure that the pedestrians and that there's good, safe walking possibilities on those streets.
1: I was interested, there's a word, sprawl, this idea where instead of cities being compact and together going up, they just spread. And actually, the more your city spreads, the more resources you have to use, right? Like energy and transport, and therefore the more greenhouse gas emissions.
2: Yeah. No, I mean, if you sprawl, that means that you need to kind of travel much more from one place to another. It also means that the upfront cost in investing in infrastructure is super high.
1: And so also that's water, energy, internet.
2: Yeah, exactly. So you need to kind of bring in all those infrastructure for only a few houses. So this is where you create more what we call compact cities, where people are more closer together in higher densities. You can have really the benefits of cities, and that creates economic opportunities. And as I said, that creates much better access to services. Because if you are moving to a city, you want to get the benefits of the city.
1: What about buildings? What about existing buildings? Because we mentioned they're responsible for 21% of all the emissions in cities. What can we do about those?
2: So what we need to do, we need to think about how we can create passive cooling, how we can create more shade. How do we deal with our roofs? Amsterdam is an example where they created a lot of green roofs. Green roofs really reduce the temperature and reduce the energy demand for cooling systems, for example. So you can think about the materials, you can think about roofs, you can think about shading, and you can think about the materials that the buildings are built of. Because also the materials themselves, they include carbon because they have been produced like cement and like steel. So you see a lot of experiments right now creating sustainable wooden buildings that have a much smaller carbon footprint.
1: Yvonne, you mentioned about how cities around the world are growing really, really quickly, including Freetown. That often means that it's difficult to put a plan in place and you have

0: so-called informal settlements that might be on the outskirts or even in the centre. I take it that then makes it harder as a mayor or an urban planner to try and change things round.
1: So I'd like to think about that in two ways. Yes, it's harder. It's moving very fast. But where there's a plan, you know, Roger talked about, you asked him, well, how would he go about it? And he said he would start with a plan. So let's just understand that there's cities that plan and there's cities that don't. And the reason for that is varied and often political. So where do we end up? We end up in a situation, whether it's deliberate or it's inadvertent, you end up in a situation where you have informal settlements springing up. What does that mean? You are more exposed to vulnerability. Informal settlements are typically along coastlines. In my city, that was the case. And 45% of residents in Freetown live in informal settlements. When it comes to dealing with the climate crisis, you have even more of an exposure, even more of a vulnerability. Many of the housing structures actually are made of corrugated iron. You may have seen these in, you know, in pictures, in documentaries and so on. But can you imagine what it feels like living in a structure in the heat that's made of corrugated iron?
0: All of that heat.
1: It's like living in an oven. So when we talk about vulnerability, these are fundamental systemic issues that need to be addressed. You know, I've been pushing and advocating for land use planning because the answer to the informal settlement is planning.
0: Roger, in terms of adaptation, what are we seeing? You know, tell me about sustainable design and adaptation.
2: Planning is not only planning streets, buildings, and concrete, right? For a long time, our cities used to sort of settle in the natural environment, but we sort of got totally disconnected from our ecological system. So it's incredibly important to break the barriers between cities and nature. This is one system. So we need to think about water bodies, about water management, make space for water runoff if it rains, for example, or if rivers flood. Make sure that we build in the right places, not in the floodplains, but in the safe places. And a lot of cities are understanding that right now. We see examples. For example, a city in Barranquilla who created a whole strategy around providing parks for everyone, you know, within 5 minutes distance of their homes. But we also see great examples in Indian cities, in Bangalore, where the municipality works with some of our team and other partners in creating more space for water and water management. So this needs to be kind of integral part of city management. But the good thing is that the people in the cities, they love it. You know, they love it. There's nothing better than to live in a city where you can breathe clean air, where you have shade, and where you see green spaces and are available to, and where you have the capabilities to kind of bring your family to a park.
1: I just wanted to come in on that because something that's also necessary is for that mindset to change. You know, Roger talks about the way Rotterdam was built for cars. But for many people in the developing world, in, you know, in African cities, it is an aspiration to own a car.
0: It gives you freedom.
1: It gives you freedom. It's also prestige. It's, you know, I have arrived. So when you're talking about getting people into public transport, you also need to be thinking about how does that mindset change shift? Because obviously, like the fossil fuel industry, the motor car industry is very good at promoting the power and the prestige that comes with the ownership of a vehicle. So that's something else that, you know, we need to work on and work with. And on a really practical level, something that you might find odd, it's also that not everybody sort of grows up with access to a bicycle. So one of the things that we're doing is creating a bicycle sort of learning, giving children the opportunity to learn to ride a bike. Because if adults can't ride a bike, you can't really say move on to riding a bike from the perspective of shifting culture. So it's understanding that context differs. And on that, I'll give you one last one, which is 82% of cooking fuel in Freetown is wood or charcoal. That's 82% because we don't have gas and people can't afford electricity. So they use wood. And that has also put enormous pressure on our forest landscape. But how do you replace that? You know, we are now producing briquettes from fecal sludge. So the waste that comes from our body is being processed into alternative charcoal. We've done it at an experimental level for a couple of years now.
0: Is that less polluting?
1: It's non-polluting.
0: Okay.
1: Because it's decarbonized. So a practical solution that will help us to save our trees, reduce costs for our residents, and ensure that they can still cook. And from a health perspective, I have to say, carbon from wood. We have respiratory illness as the third biggest killer in our city. This will also have huge health benefits.
0: Roger.
2: So I think the health dimension of what we're talking about is serious and severe. You're meeting now two people that are very excited and passionate about cities. So our narrative is often very optimistic, but we really need to look at the data, right? So if you look at the health impact of heat, it's severe, right? Approximately 500,000 people every year die from heat-related health issues. If you look at the air pollution in many rapidly growing cities, it's really severe. So, I mean, adaptation to climate is also helping to create just better lives and healthier lives for people. Now, mayors and local leaders are closer to where the actual climate impacts are felt. So they see what it does to homes. It destroys homes, it destroys livelihoods, it creates unproductivity. So they see it and they want to change it. So I think there's an enormous agility of mayors and local leaders to respond to climate impacts. The problem is that the resources, most of the cities, except for a few exceptions like New York or like London, for a few exceptions, actually cannot pay for all this transformation from their own balance sheets. That is a challenge because in the end, every conversation will end on a discussion about resources. But for cities, it's very important that they create better collaboration and partnership with the national authorities. Because without that collaboration, we cannot get to the transformation that cities need and that countries need to deliver on their national climate plans.
0: Yvonne, if you can give me sort of the best things about Freetown for people that are unlucky enough to have never been.
1: Our beaches.
0: Beaches.
1: Number one. Number two, our people. There's not a place that smiles more than Freetown. But number three, I would also say we love to party. So if you're a party animal, come to Freetown.
0: Beaches, friendly people, parties, foods. Yvonne, thank you very much for speaking to us today.
1: Thank you. Thanks for having me.
0: Roger, thank you very much for joining us.
2: Thank you very much, Jordan, and great conversation.
0: And thank you for listening. Don't forget, if you have a climate question of your own, then email theclimatequestion@bbc.com. The production team were me, Jordan Dunbar, Diane Richardson, Simon Watts, Dave O'Neill, Melanie Stewart-Smith and Tom Brignall. See you next time.
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8: During the World Cup, many people won't be thinking about the science of things. 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
12: 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It's not laziness. It's actually just circuitry and biology.
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13: Welcome to Assignment from the BBC World Service. 10 years ago, worried about its low birth rate, China scrapped its draconian one-child policy. But attempts to get couples to have more children have so far failed. The country's on track to have hundreds of millions of fewer people by the end of the century. I'm Mickey Bristow, and I've been looking at why this is happening and what it means for China. That's Assignment after the news.
14: BBC News with John Hammond. Iran's supreme leader has issued a statement vowing revenge for his father's death. Ayatollah Mujtaba Khamenei's written message calls for the assassination of American and Israeli leaders. Donald Trump has warned that the US will destroy Iran if there's an assassination attempt. A South African footballer who played for his country last month at the World Cup has been found dead. Details surrounding the death of Jaden Adams, who was 25, have not been made public. The head of the Sumy region in northeastern Ukraine says five

0: People have been killed and 30 others wounded in Russian glide bomb attacks on the local capital. Police say one of those killed was a 13-year-old girl waiting at a stop for public transport. A huge typhoon has made landfall in southeast China, where nearly 2 million people have been evacuated from their homes. Typhoon Bavi has brought winds of more than 140 kilometres per hour. Firefighters have, for the first time, started to contain wildfires in southern Spain, which have killed 12 people and burned more than 6,000 hectares of land. Calmer winds and high humidity levels have allowed hundreds of emergency teams to directly tackle the flames. 10 newly identified victims of the Srebrenica genocide have been laid to rest in Bosnia as the country marks the 31st anniversary of the atrocity. Thousands of people gathered for the funeral prayer and religious burial. Organisers of the Tour de France have announced that the next stage of the cycling race will be shortened because of an intense heat wave. Sunday's course has been reduced by 30 kilometres. Linda Noskova has won the women's singles title at the Wimbledon tennis tournament. The 21-year-old Czech defeated her compatriot Karolina Muchova in a tense final. Noskova dominated the first set but lost the second after missing 5 championship points. BBC News.
1: Anna is reading with her 2-year-old son in their flat in Beijing. And what do you think about being a mum? Is it a nice experience?
2: I think it's very nice. Actually, it's very wonderful.
1: Just like his mother and father and millions of other Chinese people, Anna's toddler is an only child. He'll probably never have a brother or sister, because for Anna, even having one child wasn't part of the plan.
2: You know, I have a very long time to pursuing my study. I didn't have the plan to have a baby even after 32 or 3 years old. My mom suggested me to have a child. She said that would make your life complete. I think, okay, it's not a very bad thing. Maybe I should try it. So I have my baby and I feel wonderful.
1: So Anna, I'm not using her real name because every topic in China is sensitive, is happy with one child. But for her government, that's not enough. They want parents to have 2 or 3 children. A few decades ago, China was thought to have too many people. Now its population is shrinking. By the time Anna's son enters old age, China's population, currently 1.4 billion, could have halved. That's a massive decline and will have huge consequences for the way China functions and for the ambitions of its leaders. Welcome to Assignment from the BBC World Service. I'm Mickey Bristow. I've been reporting on China from both inside and outside the country for the past 2 decades. It's a bright, crisp and sunny morning here in the village of Erhe. In that time, I've covered many stories about the Chinese government's attempts to manipulate the size of its population. In 2010, I followed a group of census workers, helping to count everyone in China. Back then, most couples were allowed only one child. The human cost of that draconian measure wasn't hard to find. I came across this 17-year-old girl who was, in effect, a non-person, excluded from society because she was the second child in her family. Her parents were forbidden from registering her.
3: I'm not like other children. They are allowed to go to school. I'm not. I can only watch them go. I see teachers take them for outings. They have so much fun. I feel very sad.
4: 40-plus years ago, I came to the United States to study exactly the opposite of what we are talking about right now, which was to control population growth.
1: Professor Wang Feng was sent by the Chinese government to America with UN funding in the late 1970s to work out how to keep China's birth rate down. At the time, everyone thought the population was spiraling out of control.
4: The post-Mao leadership who came in the late 1970s, they were looking at a country where the population grew from about 500 million to 1 billion. So they were looking at that huge population growth, and everything was in shortage, especially consumer goods. So more people meant more mouth to feed, more jobs to offer, and more desks in schools, which clearly was beyond what the society could produce under the planned economy system.
1: To solve the problem, the one-child policy was introduced in 1980.

0: like I was a pig. They took me to a population control center. I resisted, but they told me the sterilization had to happen that day. It's still terrifying to think about what happened.
1: The one-child policy is the most glaring example of the harm that a Leninist state like the one in China, what kind of social blunder and social costs

0: it can impose on this population. I would say it's the most glaring example in human history. A combination of historical factors and the state power led to the worst, not just the longest, but the most consequential policy blunder with enormous cost for China and its enormous lesson for humanity.
1: Professor Wang is now a demographer at the University of California, Irvine. I first spoke to him in 2007. At the time, China was boasting that the one-child policy had successfully prevented around 400 million births. But the truth is, the fertility rate had already been dropping before that restrictive measure. The predictions about China's population were wrong, making the one-child policy unnecessary. Eventually, this became clear, but bureaucratic resistance, entrenched views and vested interests meant it took years to change course.
2: The children of China may now get brothers and sisters.
1: When the one-child policy was finally abandoned in 2016, many people, including Professor Wang, were surprised that it didn't lead to a baby boom. Just over 18 million babies were born in China that year, but a decade later, that number had fallen to just under 8 million.
0: One thing that surprised me is how an abnormal social norm became normalized.
1: Professor Wang places some of the blame for the continuing fall in Chinese fertility on the long shadow cast by the one-child policy.
0: During the 35 years of the one-child policy, one child was an abnormal norm imposed by the government. And so one would expect that after the policy, the norm would return. But what we've seen is the opposite. With 35 years of the one-child policy, the only children growing up, they felt, it's fine. I'm the only child. I don't need to have two children. I grew up fine. Why do I need to have two children? So an abnormal norm created during the one-child policy now has been normalized as the new norm. That is the ironic effect of the one-child policy.
1: In Beijing, Anna's attitude bears out what the professor is saying.
3: I think for the moment, I think one child is enough for me and for my family.
1: Why do you think that?
3: Because I didn't see any necessity to have a second one, even though my son would have some needs for social company. But because I grew up in a single-child family and I have many friends and classmates to play with, so I don't really feel lonely. Because, you know, we have a dense population, so we have many neighborhoods. And I grew up with many sisters and brothers of the near neighbors. And I have many good friends to play with. And when I was in the primary school, the school activities is very good. And I enjoyed my time at primary school, actually, singing, dancing, and play balls with others and ping pongs. I don't feel any lonely. So from my childhood to now, I don't really see any necessity for two childs.
1: Anna says the important thing is the quality of time spent, both for her child and for herself.
3: Yes. Actually, I put a lot of time on my baby. I think I have good quality time with him. So that is good for my child. And for another way, I think that is a bit compromise for myself.
1: Why is it a compromise? Because I suppose if you do that all for one child, to do it for two would be perhaps just too exhausting.
3: Two would make me more tired and I wouldn't have lots of time to have my own life. Actually, I hope I could experience many different life and different hobbies. I would like to ski, skating or diving. I want to learn. So if I spend a lot of time with my child, then I wouldn't have a lot of time for myself.
1: There are other forces pushing Chinese parents towards having

0: fewer children too, including the rising cost of living. Lauren, again I'm not using her real name, is a single mother living with her 12-year-old son Robert in Shanghai, one of China's most expensive cities. She's definitely feeling the pinch.
1: Financially, it's on my own. So I have to cover everything. I have to work. I have to balance life and work. And I have to keep an eye on his studies.
0: What kind of house do you have? How many bedrooms is that? Describe it to me.
1: Oh, one bedroom.
0: So it's a one-bedroom flat.
1: One bedroom, one living room, one bathroom, one kitchen. It's very simple.
0: And do you sleep in, do you mind me asking, do you sleep in the living room and Robert sleep in the bedroom?
1: We actually sleep the same bedroom. We have a bumpy bed. He sleep up, I sleep down. There's a bumpy bed.
0: A bunk bed?
1: Yeah.
0: Oh, so he sleeps on the top of the bunk bed and you sleep on the lower bed?
1: Yes.
0: And do you earn enough money to cover your rent and food? Tell me something about the other expenses.
1: His study, I didn't have to pay for so much, just his uniform. Then food, transportation. Yeah, I think most like this, because I didn't pay for his extra class. He just studied by himself and then go to school like this.
0: Many children Robert's age have extra tuition to help them eventually get into a good university. But Lauren can't afford it.
1: I think most of the time he can handle his homework. He can handle his studies at school. Of course, the other hand is expensive. If you assign him extra classes, maybe in 2 years, probably I will assign him extra classes. But now I think he can handle the class by himself. For most families in Shanghai, if they are Shanghainese, they can afford everything and they also have extra money to travel or to do extra classes, do whatever they want. Because raising a child is not just about feeding them, it's about education. Kids growing, they just need everything. It's always hard to balance work and life.
0: But still, the way the parents feel is that you have to spend money on extra tutors. In China, it's an expected thing to do.
1: Yes. I think in China, there are so many people, right? So you have to study hard to get, after graduate from university or college, you are able to get a good job. So parents, they wish their kids get good education, get good food, beautiful clothes, go to extra classes, good at sports, everything. You have lots of pressure to be a parent like this.
0: There's a lot of pressure on you to provide all of those things.
1: I think I know myself. I'm not rich, so I'm just lower my expectation. I think it's okay sometimes not to be the best. So they can explore the world without so many pressure from parents.
0: China's fertility rate now hovers at around one birth per woman. To keep the population stable, they need to have more than double that. Plenty of other countries are facing the same issue. Immigration could offset the fall in numbers, but many nations are reluctant to embrace this solution. China stands out, though, because of the scale of the coming decline. We're talking hundreds of millions of fewer people. Here's Professor Wang again.
2: I think the leaders have basically thrown up their hands on this, and they'll just try to see what else they can do. The United Nations has been revising down China's population growth, and the latest one was that China, by the end of the century, which is 74 years from now, would have a population that's about slightly over half of what it is now. It's 55%. But with the latest fertility numbers we're seeing, if this does not go up substantially, China could have less than half of its population by the end of the century. We're seeing a deepening crisis just unfolding in front of our eyes.
0: So China's population could fall to around 650 million by the end of the century. Some think it could drop even lower, to 330 million people. For everyone who's long thought of China as being overpopulated, that's an extraordinary prospect.
2: Probably a larger force driving this is what we're seeing also in Japan, in South Korea, in Taiwan. It's, I would say, it's the morning after effect, which is, after

0: the period of rapid economic growth, you've seen this, the cost of living for everything shot up. So the new generation now, they do not see the double-digit income increase as their parents' generation, but they do encounter the high cost of living of everything. Combined with this economic pessimism compared with their parents' generation, that's probably a larger driving force for what we're seeing today.
1: In the early years of the century, China's rise seemed unstoppable, its future glorious, partly because of the size of its population. Now there's a little more uncertainty, a few more pressures, with a falling birth rate adding to the problems, as these people on the streets of Beijing clearly understand.
2: If the population decreases, all other aspects of life will be affected too. Education, the economy, real estate, everything. Society has been geared up for the population we have now. If it decreases, demand decreases, and as a result, everything will be reduced.
3: When it comes to China's population, the main issue at the moment is aging. I think it's a pretty urgent problem. Unlike Japan, China's getting old before getting rich. The proportion of people aged 60 and over is already very high. And in some regions, there's no proper system to care for the elderly.
4: Raising a child is really stressful, definitely much more stressful than being on my own. Everything from food, housing, and transport is much more difficult than before. Right now, it's okay, as my baby is young and doesn't eat much. But the pressure will increase when they go to school.

0: Little Swallow, a popular song celebrating childhood, where youngsters look forward to a bright future. Over the last few years, the Chinese government has once again emphasised the value of children and has taken a number of measures to encourage more births, with motivation from the very top. China's leader Xi Jinping recites a poem about motherhood, something he's been keen to promote. The authorities have held mass weddings like this one to encourage others to tie the knot. To make childbirth less painful, hospitals are being forced to offer women epidural anaesthetics, something that's not yet standard in China. And then there's money. The local authorities, and now the central government, are giving couples cash handouts for having more children. But so far, none of it has worked.
1: I think for a lot of young women, especially those who are educated living in big cities, it's very easy to do the math and realize that it's not economically helpful for them, nor is it really mentally helpful for them to have children.
0: Jiang Chu is a lecturer in Chinese politics at Warwick University in Britain. She's been researching changing social attitudes in China, particularly among women, who are increasingly refusing to accept the role being assigned to them. She's been following the female online community in China, who aren't just sceptical about having children, but also of finding a man suitable enough to have them with. We're looking at your phone now, and you've got up a website called Xiaohongshu. It means little red book, but it's also Red Note, I think it's translated.
1: Yes, also translated as Red Note.
0: And so this was a website initially set up to sell things, but it's become a forum for young women to express. What do they express?
1: A lot of the posts are really expressing women's anxiety and frustration in their daily life. Currently, we're looking at one post that says, if you don't get married, the only thing that you're going to be blamed for, your only crime, is to not get married. If you do get married, there will be a lot of things that you're going to be blamed for.
0: And there's a long list of things you could be blamed for. Just tell me, what are some of those things?
1: Yes, the first one is not having children. The second one, you had a children, but it's not a boy. Not having the second children. If your marriage doesn't really help your husband career-wise. If you're not being kind

0: to your in-laws. In China, there's always a lot of tensions between wives and their mother-in-laws. Also, if you spend too much money, if you don't do chores at home, if you oversleep, or if you go to work and not taking care of your kids, or if you staying at home taking care of your kids, and then other people will say you're not earning enough.
1: So basically, the only crime you commit if you don't have a child is not to have a child, but all those other things yes. are the things that could go wrong.
0: Yes.
1: 10个网上热门的防身工具，结果发现没有人告诉我们，有些所谓的防身工具不光不能防身。Let's have a look at another post. I think there's one with a chainsaw, isn't there? What does the chainsaw represent there?
0: I think it's just to represent young women's hope that in their life they can have something they can depend on to protect themselves. Because a lot of young women currently living alone in big cities, they may be financially independent, but still they feel very unsafe.
1: So basically, women fear men so much that they have to have a chainsaw at home to protect themselves.
0: Yes, that's the implication that we can see from that post.
1: What is it women fear about men?
0: There are so many news these days about women being trafficked to deep in the mountains, or their women, even educated women, being sold to remote villages. All those kind of news are having an impact on women's psychology. A lot of young women these days in universities and colleges don't even speak to men.
1: Like many other Chinese women, Zhang Chu is herself an example of the shift in mood away from motherhood. Now in her late 30s, she and her husband have decided not to have children. After the Chinese Communist Party took over nearly 80 years ago, a baby boom caused the population to balloon. It grew by nearly a billion. Over the next 80 years, it might shrink by nearly as much. People, the foundation of China's spectacular

0: spectacular economic growth and its military might will die and not be replaced. China will have to find fewer human sources of wealth and power. The authorities seem to be banking on a technological revolution.
1: I think the Chinese leaders and the Chinese people have basically come to accept that fact that China's population will get smaller and smaller. And they also, I think, have come to accept the fact that there isn't much that can be done. And on the other hand, we're looking at a great technological revolution. And I think China has many advantages in many areas that could employ and utilize this technological revolution. We're talking about AI and automation, robotics, that can help to increase productivity in the face of declining share of working population and to sustain economic growth. But that is also a uphill battle because the economy is very different from the economy 30 years ago, where you can just achieve great economic growth by moving population from the countryside, from farming to non-farming.
0: As well as an unpredictable economic future, Professor Wang paints a gloomy picture for China's growing army of older people.
1: During the COVID years, people I know, older than me, just died in their apartments alone without their children being around. I think we're going to see more and more elderly people dying in loneliness and even just dying by themselves. I doubt the government would report this, but we're going to see this around because there are so many families with only one child, and there are so many elderlies who would spend their last years in loneliness and in despair. Everywhere in the world, that's not how human societies were formed, because there's always this intergenerational obligation that we raise the young and then we care for the old. For China, I think the culture is still there, but the demographic foundation has been taken away.
0: But you could take another view. After all, Chinese women deciding to have fewer or even no children means Chinese women and not the government deciding their own futures. For Jiang Chi, that's something to celebrate.
2: None of my friends whom I met after PhD had children. They are happily living, very content as a single, financially independent woman. I still remember one thing I saw online. It's just an elderly woman saying something to her son, saying that if you don't get married, who is going to do your laundry? So I think this is an example of the kind of cultural expectation for women. And if I can be perfectly happy as an individual person, why would I want to be a servant to other people?
3: 我今天其实考试了。考怎么样啊？
0: And of course, even though there'll be fewer of them in the future, Chinese parents will keep having children, and they'll still experience the joy of parenthood, as Lauren does now.
4: I think he's very funny. He's very independent. I don't have to take him to school like that or pick him up because I leave home very early in the morning. So he just get up by himself and then cook his breakfast, go to school by himself. Then after school, at the evening, he just come back by himself by bus. I think I'm very proud of him. He loves cooking. He just learned how to cook online, TikTok, the videos. He can just learn. So I think he's a quick learner. So.
0: And you get home in the night to cook his evening meal?
4: Sometimes he cooks. Sometimes I cook.
0: Wow, 12 years
4: yes.
0: old. He must be a good cook.
4: Yes, he loves cooking.
0: He sounds like an extraordinary young man.
4: I hope so.
0: Yeah. That's assignment. I'm Mickey Bristow. The producer was John Murphy.
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0: unaccounted for. Although the identities of the 12 victims have not yet been confirmed, most of them are believed to be foreign. The cause of the fire is still not clear. The local government has said a damaged power cable might be to blame. However, the electricity company Endesa said the cable was out of use.
1: ABC News. Now on ABC News Radio, a look at the national weather. Cold air behind a front with a vigorous westerly airflow will bring showers and very gusty winds across Tasmania, Victoria and southern areas of New South Wales and South Australia, along with snow over the alpine regions. Coastal showers and onshore winds around a high will continue for South Australia and southern Western Australia. To the capital city forecast for Sunday, Brisbane 24, partly cloudy. Sydney 17, mostly sunny. Canberra 9, showers easing. Melbourne 14 with showers. Hobart 11 with showers. Showers 15 in Adelaide. Perth 19, partly cloudy. Darwin 32 and sunny. 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

0: character because it just feels very revealing.
1: Yeah, and your character as well, like, you know, she's conscious and, you know, she's an interior designer. So that's a choice
0: She gave up her, a career to have a kid and to take care of this house. And it's actually Edward's character is the first person to make her feel like maybe she is an artist. Mm-hmm. And that kind of sparks a whole thing in her.
1: Yeah.

the music of Sulaf. And that's it for this week's Arts Hour. Thank you for your ears, and thank you to both my guests, Francesco Sosai and Vidisha. For now, from me, Nikki Badey, studio managers Duncan Hannant and Steve Greenwood, and producers Nikki Paxman and Kieran Birmingham, see you next week.

0: Good morning, Carrie Worthington with ABC News. Nearly 2 million people have been evacuated from China's southeastern coast as Typhoon Barvi bears down. China correspondent Alison Horn has more.
1: The megastorm that's measuring about the size of France is expected to hit China's southeast sometime on Sunday morning. At least 1.8 million people have been evacuated from across Zhejiang and Fujian provinces, with authorities expecting dangerous winds and flooding. Typhoon Barvi has already battered Japan's southern Sakishima Island chain with heavy rain and violent winds, brushing past northern Taiwan. No fatalities have been reported. Alison Horn, ABC News, Beijing.
0: Officials in southern Spain say emergency crews finally have the upper hand over raging wildfires that have killed at least 12 people over the past week. The BBC's Guy Hedgecote reports.
2: Around 500 firefighters have been struggling to bring under control the fire that began in a rural area of the province of Almería on Thursday. In the last few hours, weather conditions have improved, with a slight drop in temperature. However, there are still fears that the number of dead could increase, with 23 people still unaccounted for. Although the identities of the 12 victims have not yet been confirmed, most of them are believed to be foreign. The cause of the fire is still not clear. The local government has said a damaged power cable might be to blame. However, the electricity company Endesa said the cable was out of use.
0: US and Iranian leaders have traded threats as talks aimed at reopening the Strait of Hormuz are about to get underway in Oman. Tim Wharton reports.
3: President Donald Trump has made threats on social media of further missile attacks against Iran as Iran's new supreme leader called for revenge for the death of his father, Ali Khamenei, in the early days of the war. Mujtaba Khamenei has called on Iranians to avenge his father's death by killing both Donald Trump and Israel's Prime Minister Benjamin Netanyahu. The latest threats come as talks are about to get underway in Oman about the Strait of Hormuz. But again, there are differences. Tehran has insisted that the strait remain under its control and that it be allowed to charge ships moving through it, while Washington is demanding free and unrestricted travel through the waterway.
0: Queensland police are trawling through CCTV and traffic camera footage in the search for a young mother who disappeared in Toowoomba last week. May Argent reports.
4: 30-year-old Yana Armstrong's car was found unlocked and abandoned in the middle of the road on Wednesday morning, a short distance from her home on Gordon Avenue in Newtown. She was last seen leaving a cafe on Tuesday, pushing a pram with her four-month-old baby boy who she was breastfeeding. Police have since released details of four separate locations across Toowoomba where Ms. Armstrong's car was seen on Tuesday night. Co-worker Nora Vincent says a group of family and friends have been searching those sites.
5: I'm out searching and doing whatever I can because she is a wonderful lady and this is definitely out of character for Yana.
4: Anyone with relevant information or footage is being urged to come forward.
0: A 16-year-old boy has been remanded in custody after being charged with the murder of Victorian teenager Layla Jeffrey. The 13-year-old was last seen in the town of Donald on July the 4th and reported missing by a family member the following day. On Thursday, a wide-ranging search of bushland recovered human remains believed to be that of the missing girl. A teenage boy was arrested on Friday and charged with one count of murder yesterday. He'll reappear in court later this year. Linda Noskova has outclassed her compatriot Karolina Muchkova to win her first Grand Slam title, taking out the women's single final at Wimbledon. The 21-year-old recovered from a second set meltdown in which she wasted five match points to overcome Muchkova in the third 6-2, 5-7, 6-3. Accepting the trophy, she said she was pleased to have won the title by playing against her good friend.
6: It feels incredible today, and all these matches have been so tough, so physically or mentally tough. Caro, you really made me work for it. We're friends. I'm so glad that I could play my first Grand Slam final with you. I think we made a history today.
0: In rugby union, the Wallabies have slumped to their ninth loss in 10 tests after going down to France 42-26 in the Nations Championship in Brisbane. The Australians led 21-12 at half-time before France dominated in the second half, scoring 30 unanswered points in front of a sold-out crowd. It's the largest winning margin on Australian soil for the French side. The Wallabies remain winless in the Nations Championship and take on Italy next Saturday in what will be Joe Schmidt's final game in charge. You're up to date with the latest ABC News.
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7: Good morning, I'm Tamara Wern coming to you from Gadigal land. It's great to have your company this Sunday, the 12th of July. Coming up, firefighters are struggling to contain deadly wildfires in Spain. Telstra executives will be grilled at a Senate inquiry over its nationwide outage later this week. And
8: education only goes some way. You've got to give people other options of where to source healthier food for a healthier lifestyle.
7: A new Aussie program aimed at reducing rates of type 2 diabetes. Now, hundreds of firefighters are struggling to contain one of Spain's worst ever wildfires in Almería province, which has killed at least 12 people. Now, it comes as a sustained heat wave with temperatures of around 40 degrees has caused wildfires across southern Europe this summer, particularly in France, Portugal and Spain. Now, Annabella Bonada is a climatologist at Intact Centre on Climate Adaptation. Here she explains what's causing the fires to spread so rapidly.
9: A couple of things can actually cause that. So first, the vegetation on the ground is just so dry following these extreme heat waves that we've seen recently in Europe and in Spain. And then the type of weather that they're experiencing. Hot, dry, windy weather is exactly what's needed to spread those flames. And of course, the terrain. So this was a mountainous region where it's happening, and fire just climbs up the side of the mountain faster than it would if it were flat ground.
10: Right. So a combination of infrastructure, but also weather conditions. I'm just wondering whether this infrastructure needs to change with the changing climate conditions.
9: Absolutely. So we need to start adapting society much better to how climate is affecting wildfire for us worldwide. So what would improve here in Spain would be some sort of vegetation management. So the vegetation turned quickly from having been quite moist before these heat waves. There was a lot of rain previously in the previous seasons that brought a lot of vegetation around. So what we can do is to start to have controlled burns in order to reduce that small vegetation that ignites so quickly and helps spread the fire. So ideally, we start to really change how we manage our forested ecosystems, our grasslands, our mountainous regions, so that when wildfire does occur, it's a lot smaller if we allow those smaller wildfires to happen.
10: Still in Spain, several people died while trying to escape the wildfire. Do evacuation guidelines need to change?
9: We have to respect evacuation guidelines. So I do believe that they were asked to stay in place and shelter in place if possible, just to avoid that while you're leaving, the wildfire catches up to you and then you have nowhere to go. So the best thing that we can do is listen to the guidance once it's provided. It's incredibly unfortunate that lives are lost. Please, I recommend that anybody else that is concerned and that might be close to wildfires, respect the guidance that's provided and follow that so that you can be safe.
10: Looking at parts of southern Europe, which are popular tourist areas, and in this Spanish case, many of the victims are foreign nationals. So are tourists and foreign residents especially vulnerable in these scenarios? And I'm just wondering how they can be helped as well.
9: Start to provide information in several languages, which is something that we are seeing across the world because risk is increasing so much, and especially during our tourism season. So I'm in Canada right now. For us, it's the same. We're in summer. We get a lot of visitors in the country. We had a major wildfire in one of our really highly tourist destinations, and they were able to evacuate everybody, including people that were in the middle of the mountains. So it's important to have that information go out in as many ways as possible, to cell phones, go out searching for the people. Make sure that if you're planning to be in a mountainous region, that somebody knows where you are, especially if you're visiting. Make sure that you tell somebody where you plan to visit that day so that they can send people out to look for you if a wildfire event is nearing your area.
10: Parts of France, Spain and Portugal are burning at the same time. I'm just wondering, are we looking at permanent fire seasons or these isolated events? Or I'm just wondering whether this is something that has become a permanent feature.
9: Unfortunately, it is. So we used to call it fire season. Fire season itself is lengthening. So for us here, it starts in around March, ends in October, but that's already lengthened by a couple of weeks on each side. actually following some very extreme years that we've had globally, we're starting to call them fire years. So wildfires can actually happen in winter months in some areas, as we saw in the Los Angeles fires just last year, a couple of years ago. So now we're having fire years. So I would suggest that people stay aware of the risk and do as much as they can to prepare in the months where wildfire is not at its worst, which is currently this time, summer, spring, and early fall.
7: And that's Annabella Bonata, who's a climatologist at Intact Centre on Climate Adaptation, speaking there with Deutsche Welle's Tommy Olatipro. Here at home now, and Telstra executives will be questioned over the company's national network outage when they appear before a Senate inquiry this Friday. Now, the probe was established after the Optus network's 000 failure last year, but it'll now also investigate what caused the Telstra network to fail. Leah McLennan reports.
11: And we apologise for that deeply.
12: Deeply sorry.
11: I want to again apologise for the disruption.
13: There have been many apologies, but Telstra customers are still frustrated.
14: Do you reckon Telstra should be paying customers compensation?
15: I do, yes.
16: There's been no information at all to direct to clients. There should have been some form of communication, but we've got nothing.
13: Telstra CEO Vicky Brady has made at least one personal apology. She spoke to the family of a South Australian who died in a regional hospital. Telstra has confirmed the outage prevented some loved ones from being by their side. A Telstra spokesperson says the company extends its sincere apologies to the family and the role it played in making a distressing day worse. The admission comes just hours after denials of the case.
11: We've also confirmed there were no active outages affecting the local area at the time, and our records show good mobile signal strength at that location.
13: It's another slice of humble pie. Telstra executives have already faced a grilling in the media. Now they'll face questioning from politicians when they face a Senate inquiry on Friday.
17: You know, people could have lost their lives. That's why there's an investigation by ACMA. That's why we changed the law. They're liable to some very serious financial penalties for what's happened here.
13: Experts say the inquiry shouldn't focus on recriminations.

0: warned that outages like this will happen again, and what's needed is a government-led plan to make Australia's communication systems more resilient.
1: I hope that the inquiry, that the Senate, you know, take the higher level and not start looking at how can we best punish Telstra. No, it's the level of how can we make our country more resilient to things like that.
0: A call to improve vulnerabilities in the networks that have become vital to our everyday lives.
2: That's Leah McLennan with that report. Now we're going to head to the United States, and the Trump administration has issued subpoenas to multiple New York Times journalists after reporting on security concerns involving the new Air Force One plane gifted to the US by Qatar. Now, those journalists have been ordered to appear before a federal grand jury in Manhattan in the coming days, but the Times is vowing to fight. CNN's Julia Benbrook reports from the White House.
3: Well, according to the Times, these journalists have been subpoenaed to appear in Manhattan, to testify in Manhattan on Wednesday. And federal agents delivered some of these subpoenas directly to the reporters' homes. The Times has said that they will fight this court order. And the organization's top newsroom attorney said this in a statement, in part, "The appearance of federal law enforcement agents on the doorstep of news reporters should shock the conscience of any American who believes in the Constitution and the press freedom it protects," adding, "This brazen act should be seen as nothing more than an attempt to prevent the public from knowing what is happening in their country by intimidating journalists from doing their jobs." Now, CNN has reached out to the White House and the U.S. Attorney's Office in Manhattan for comment. This subpoena appears to suggest that the Trump administration is trying to figure out who leaked information to the Times before it reported on the decision that came last week. When Trump was traveling back from the NATO summit in Turkey, there was a decision to take back the old plane instead of the new gifted jet that had just been debuted about a week prior. And that report showed that that was at least in part due to security concerns. At the time, Trump took questions from reporters on this, and he said that the decision was so that U.S. stationed members at England's Mildenhall Air Force Base. He wanted them to be able to see the new aircraft up close. Take a listen.
4: You're saying there wasn't a security concern?
5: No.
4: Any other issue? No issue?
5: No.
4: With the plane?
5: No, except we sent it a little early. Same line, going back.
4: So
5: we sent it a little bit early so that we could let them see it. The base, the whole base came out and saw the plane.
3: And the subpoenas came after sources told our team that FBI Director Kash Patel had been here meeting with officials at the White House on the Bureau's investigation into disclosures related to security concerns related to the jet. And our cameras did catch Patel leaving here just around 7 p.m. yesterday evening. One source also said that he did have a conversation by phone with Trump about the investigation. And sources have also detailed that Trump has been frustrated by some of the recent reporting regarding these security concerns and some of the information that had been made public.
2: That's CNN's Julia Benbrook reporting from the White House. You're listening to ABC News Radio. Good morning, I'm Tamara Wern. Making news, US President Donald Trump has issued a dire warning to Iran of what would follow in the event of his assassination or attempted assassination. It comes after reports Israel shared intelligence with the US that Iran had recently devised a new plan to assassinate him. In a post on Truth Social, Mr. Trump says 1,000 missiles are aimed at Iran, with US military ordered to destroy all areas of the country in the event of Iran going ahead with his assassination or an attempt to do so. Back home, a teenage boy has been charged with murder over the death of 13-year-old Layla Jeffrey in regional Victoria. Layla's body was found in bushland after she went missing and a large-scale search was carried out in the town of Donald. Going to stay in Australia and head to Tasmania, where an elderly man is recovering in the Royal Hobart Hospital after thieves targeted his property. Now, the man was bound with cable ties and dragged out of his home, while two masked men stole 9 firearms registered to the victim before taking his car and burning his house down. The men are still at large. Scott Wallen reports.
6: Smouldering steel and rubble. This is

0: is all that remains of a home following an alleged burglary at a rural property on Tasmania's east coast.
1: Two men wearing balaclavas and dark clothing and also armed with a crowbar have forced their way into the residence and viciously assaulted the male.
0: Police allege two men tied the 76-year-old man's hands and feet together with cable ties and demanded access to his firearm safe, fleeing the scene with nine firearms, some cash and his ute, which has since been located almost fully submerged under the Aspley River Bridge along Coles Bay Road.
1: Prior to leaving the address, the male had been bound inside the residence, dragged into the yard, and the house has then been set alight and has been totally destroyed by fire.
0: The man is in a serious but stable condition in the Royal Hobart Hospital.
1: No one can imagine the fear and apprehension that this man has suffered, nor the anguish that his family members and friends are currently going through.
0: Police say they received a report last week that three people were spotted trespassing on the property. They say a suspicious vehicle was spotted at the Tryabana Roadhouse this morning, which will form part of their investigation.
1: At this stage, the identity of the offenders is not known, and nor is there any connection with the offenders and the male person. All we do know is that this is clearly a targeted attack to steal firearms.
0: Police are urging anyone with information to come forward.
2: And that's Scout Wallen with that report. And we also heard from Inspector David Gill from Tasmania Police.
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2: In Sydney, a new community food hub is opening in Auburn this week, aimed at making healthy eating more affordable for local families. Now, the neighbourhood hub will be at the Auburn Ruth Everest Aquatic Centre and is timed to coincide with National Diabetes Week. The hub will be run by local community members and it's part of a growing food cooperative model that lets neighbours pool their grocery orders to buy directly from Australian farmers. Lee Lind is the hub development manager, and she says they wanted to target communities facing high rates of type 2 diabetes.
8: We have an extensive network of food hubs across New South Wales, Victoria and ACT, but in Western Sydney, we've had a partnership with Western Sydney Diabetes. We're part of their alliance and support that, and in particular, the Auburn Diabetes Initiative. So we ran an event earlier this year at the Ruth Everest Aquatic Centre. It was more to do with detection and raising awareness for pre-diabetes and type 2 diabetes, because Western Sydney is the higher, one in eight people generally are the statistics. So while we really focus on community food co-ops and giving people access to more to fresh, affordable food, it not only educates people, but I mean, education only goes some way. You've got to give people other options of where to source healthier food for a healthier lifestyle.
2: Now, what can community members expect when they show up at the centre?
8: So this is the first time we've had a hub in an aquatic centre. So they do need to register, which is easy to do from our website. They're custom orders. So it's not like you're signing up for a set amount. You control what you like to buy based on what you eat. Basically, Box Div is a community food co-op where neighbours order groceries together each week, and it gives members access to Australian farmers and producers directly. So you register for the hub, it doesn't cost anything. Orders open over a three-day period every week. For this particular hub, it's Thursday, Friday, Saturday, and they pick up their custom orders on a Monday from the hub.
2: Why did you pick Auburn for this particular food hub?
8: We don't have a lot of hubs in Western Sydney, and we have, even from our evolution, we've always partnered with Western Sydney Diabetes. It's a very diverse community, multicultural community in that area, with lots of other cultural groups and eating habits that come with that as well. But more specifically, with it being National Diabetes Week, which runs till the 18th of July, it's more an opportunity to raise awareness and roll out more hubs, giving the communities in Western Sydney access to fresh and more affordable and a convenient way to access fresh and affordable food. As we've grown, we've expanded our range of groceries. We have a very multicultural range of groceries now as well. And we also do have a chilled range, it's not delivered directly to a hub, it gets directly delivered to the member's home.

0: We do the full range of meat, seafood and dairy as well, so that you don't need to be getting in a car and going to shops multiple times a week if you tap into what's on offer.
1: Now, you mentioned there that you've rolled out this service elsewhere. How has it been received?
0: We get an amazing amount of feedback. A lot of people come to try shopping more sustainably as part of a community. You get to know your neighbours. We've done some independent research with Western Sydney University and the University of Wollongong, and they found that Box Divvy members experience lower levels of food insecurity after joining a hub and reported eating more fresh fruit and vegetables. It's just, I still always feel like we're still warming up.
1: Now, how much of a factor is the cost of food when it comes to type 2 diabetes?
0: That's a really great question, because I look at, if you're shopping seasonally and looking at fresh food, here's actually quite inexpensive and very affordable. Again, the key is to know what's seasonal and shop seasonal. And that's why part of the education I feel that being in a Box Divvy hub offers members, in that we really do highlight what's seasonal, what's really good value, how to get the most value out of your shopping basket and eat more fresh food. I also love the fact that you can control what you spend down to the dollar. So that's something that you generally can't do if you're shopping at multiple places multiple times every week. And I think we've almost lost the concept of shopping once a week or once a fortnight, as I did as a child, and using up everything that we purchased. And these days, you know, a lot of people, you know, struggle with the cost of living because it is a major issue. There's not as much planning and shopping once a week or once a fortnight and knowing what's seasonal when it comes to fresh produce. We always get incredibly positive feedback about the fact that it does teach them how to shop seasonally and more sustainably and eat more fruit and veg, or part and parcel of why it becomes such a great experience, because most of our members are also wanting to educate their children. And that's where it all comes from, how we feed our children and how we teach them about food and where it comes from.
2: That's Lee Lind, who's Box Divvy Hub Development Manager, speaking there with ABC News Radio's Amber Jacobs. And now it's time for us to get all the latest in sport with Fraser Fife. And Fraser, Carlton's winning streak in the AFL has come to an end.
3: Yeah, indeed. Tomorrow, Josh Fraser, his interim run has come to an end, unfortunately. What was wet conditions against the Hawks at the MCG? To take us through it, here is Aaron Bryans.
4: It was a low-scoring affair early at a wet MCG, but after quarter time, the Hawks unleashed, surging into a run of 11 of 13 goals to win by 64 points and consolidate third. It was a similar story at the Adelaide Oval, where the Crows kicked 15 of 18 goals after quarter time to record a 79-point win and move into the top four, handing the Gold Coast Suns their seventh straight loss in the process. Aaron Bryans, ABC Sport, Adelaide.
3: In rugby league, the Sydney Roosters have defeated the Parramatta Eels 28-12 in Daniel Tupou's 300th milestone match. Tupou became the first player to score a hat-trick in his 300th game, crossing for all of them in the second half to help secure his side's win after the Roosters trailed 6-4 with just over half an hour to go. Roosters coach Trent Robinson has told ABC Sport there's still a lot of improvement to come from his side.
5: So I thought defensively it held us in a position where we could finally get our attack going. You're not going to get that many opportunities in a normal game, and we weren't good enough in that area, so we need to improve that. But there are some good signs on how hard we're working in our defence to get those opportunities.
3: Meanwhile, Cronulla Sutherland has produced its best performance of the season, thrashing the Dolphins 66-0 in Redcliffe. The Sharks' first try came in the 16th minute, followed by 10 more, including a double to halfback Nico Hines. Hines also recorded 11 from 11 conversions and broke the record for the most points scored in a match by a Sharks player with 30. He's told ABC Sport it was an impressive win, but his side won't get complacent.
6: Yeah, look, I wear my heart on my sleeve and I love this club and I'll forever protect my club. And yeah, we haven't arrived anywhere yet. We've still got such a long part of the season to go. So, I'm not getting too far ahead of myself.
3: Meanwhile, the Canberra Raiders also thrashed the Bulldogs 40-16. In rugby union, the Wallabies have slumped to their ninth loss in 10 tests after going down to France 42-26 in the Nations Championship in Brisbane. The Australians led 21-12 at half-time before France dominated in the second half, scoring 30 unanswered points in front of a sold-out crowd. It's the largest winning margin on Australian soil for the French side. The Wallabies remain winless in the nation.

0: Nations Championship and take on Italy next Saturday in what will be Joe Schmidt's final game in charge. Alter tennis, and Linda Noskova has outlasted her compatriot Karolina Muchova to win her first Grand Slam title, taking out the women's singles final at Wimbledon. The 21-year-old recovered from a second set meltdown in which she wasted five match points to overcome Muchova in the third, 6-2, 5-7, 6-3. Noskova becomes the third Czech woman in 4 years to win the grass court major. Accepting the trophy, she says she was pleased to have won the title by playing against her good friend.
1: It feels incredible today, and all these matches have been so tough, so physically or mentally tough. Caro, you really made me work for it. We're friends. I'm so glad that I could play my first Grand Slam final with you. I think we made a history today.
0: Meanwhile, in soccer, defender Jordan Bosz is set to miss multiple months following his World Cup knee injury. The 23-year-old went off after being clattered into during Australia's round of 32 loss to Egypt in Dallas last week. Bosz's Dutch club Feyenoord says the Australian has undergone successful surgery. And, of course, speaking of the World Cup, tomorrow we'll have action in just over half an hour's time with the quarterfinals getting underway. Norway facing off against England in Miami, and then a few hours after that, Argentina against Switzerland. So should be in for an exciting morning on the World Cup front.
2: Definitely so. Two big matches to keep an eye on, Fraser. Thank you so much. That's Fraser Fyfe there with the latest in sport. You're listening to ABC News Radio. It's time for us now to have a look at the weather around the nation's capital cities. Starting in Brisbane, a top of 24 on the way, partly cloudy. It's 11 degrees right now. Also 11 in Sydney, early shower or two, then a top of 17. It's just about 4 degrees in the nation's capital. Showers easing, heading for a top of 9 today. In Melbourne, you're also in for a wet day. 14 will be your top. It's 10 degrees at the moment. 8 degrees right now in Hobart. Showers and becoming windy throughout the day. A top of 12 on the way. In Adelaide, heading for 15. A wet day with showers. It is 11 degrees right now. In Perth, 5 degrees at the moment. Partly cloudy. A top of 19 degrees heading your way. And in Darwin, a sunny day. Top of 32 degrees. Right now, it's 21.

0: Good morning, Kerry Worthington with ABC News. Typhoon Bavi has battered the coast of East China's Zhejiang province, making two landfalls in quick succession and leading authorities to order 2.21 million residents to evacuate to safe locations. The typhoon's expected to continue moving northwestward while weakening. It's forecast to bring torrential rains to Zhejiang's coastal regions and then further inland throughout the day. Local authorities raised the typhoon emergency response to the highest level in what's the ninth storm of the year. Iran's new supreme leader, Mojtaba Khamenei, has issued a statement vowing revenge against the United States and Israel for his father's death in the early days of the Iran war. He's called for the assassination of Donald Trump and Benjamin Netanyahu as Iran's foreign minister arrived in Oman to discuss allowing ships through the Strait of Hormuz. The BBC's Joe Inwood has more.
1: The problem here is that both sides have very different ideas of what it is they agreed to, what it is they signed up for. They both agreed the Strait of Hormuz would be open, but the Iranians seem to think that they agreed the Strait of Hormuz is open on their terms, controlled by them. And the Americans seem to think it's open, just completely open. Everyone can move as they please. And that kind of fundamental misunderstanding seems to be at the heart of the problems that we've had so far. So getting any resolution to that would certainly be a positive first step.
0: Thousands of people have gathered in Bosnia for the funerals of 10 more victims of the Srebrenica massacre, in which around 8,000 Bosniak Muslim men and boys were killed by Bosnian Serb forces in 1995. Today marks the 31st anniversary of the tragedy, and the remains of the most recently identified victims have been laid to rest. The acting High Representative of Bosnia and Herzegovina, Luis Krishov, has paid tribute to all those who were killed.
2: Every victim had a name, a family, a life, and a future that were taken away from them. Today, we pay tribute to the victims of the Srebrenica genocide and share the pain of their families, whose loss can never be compensated. We have a duty, both to those who came before us and to those who come after us, to preserve the truth and support peace and reconciliation.
0: South Australia's Health Minister Blair Boyer says talks should be had about whether Liberal Senator

0: actor Karen Liddell stands down after she linked a woman's death to last week's Telstra outage. The South Australian senator posted on social media claiming a person had died after they failed to connect to the 000 service during Wednesday's outage. SA police say that investigations revealed the claim was incorrect. Senator Liddell says the concerns raised in her post were based on information available at the time. But Mr Boyer says her handling of the situation is disappointing.
1: It's not just the lapse in judgment, I think, that led to the post going up before it had been reported to authorities. But then it seems the senator's kind of shut up shop and not been available for comment from there on and just exited stage left and disappeared. You can't do that.
0: A teenage boy has faced court charged over the alleged murder of 13-year-old Layla Jeffrey in Western Victoria. Yvette Gray reports.
2: Missing persons squad detectives yesterday charged a 16-year-old boy with murder following the discovery of human remains in the search for 13-year-old Layla Jeffrey. The teenager was reported missing by family last Sunday, a day after she was last seen in the small town of Donald. It prompted a large-scale search of nearby bushland, which led to the discovery of human remains on Thursday. On Friday, police executed a warrant at a residential address and arrested the teenage boy. He appeared in a children's court last night, where he was remanded in custody to face court again at a later date.
0: A South African soccer player who represented his country last month at the World Cup has been found dead. South Africa is mourning the death of Jaden Adams, one of its brightest young footballers. The country's sports minister, Gayton McKenzie, paid tribute to the 25-year-old, saying the country had lost a promising talent. The Football Players Union says it's devastated, while FIFA president Gianni Infantino has offered condolences. The World Cup was a difficult time for the player, who learned of his grandmother's death before facing the Czech Republic. He featured in all three group matches and last year joined Pretoria-based Mamelodi Sundowns, where he won League and Africa Champions titles. And briefly, Linda Noskova is the latest in a long line of Czech women to win Wimbledon. The 21-year-old recovered from a second set struggle to overcome Karolina Muchová 6-2, 5-7, 6-3 in an all-Czech final in her first Grand Slam trophy. You're up to date with the latest ABC News.
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3: Good morning, I'm Tamara Wern. It's great to have your company this Sunday, the 12th of July. Coming up.
5: It's a regime that means what it says. It's put its money where its mouth is when it says death to America and death to Israel.
3: Iran vows revenge for the death of its supreme leader. President Trump responds by threatening to destroy the country if attempts are made on his life. Then nearly 2 million people have been evacuated as Typhoon Bavi makes landfall in China. And police in the UK launch a murder investigation into the death of a former Conservative minister. Now, Iran's supreme leader and US president have issued public threats as mediators try to keep a crumbling peace deal together. Donald Trump is threatening to destroy Iran if it follows through on its threat to kill him. He's posted on social media that, quote, 1,000 missiles are locked and loaded and aimed at the Islamic Republic of Iran. Should the Iranian government act on its threat, pronounced in many corners of the globe, to assassinate or attempt to assassinate the sitting president of the United States. Now, the US President Donald Trump made this post after Mojtaba Khamenei pledged to take revenge for the death of his father. In a statement read on Iranian TV, the supreme leader said such revenge is the will of our nation and must certainly be carried out. Now, he has not been seen publicly since the war began in February. Benham Bentablou is a senior director of the Iran program at the Foundation for Defense and Democracies. He explains why the Iranian regime is threatening the US president in this way.
5: I certainly think that the regime sees its survival more these days as tied to escalation rather than engagement. But that doesn't mean it's going to be shunning that option. In fact, at the negotiating table, we know Tehran likes to get its adversaries to engage in pay for play and pay to delay schemes. So certainly while the Iranians are going to try to get the Omanis on their side as to what a potential new shipping order around the Strait of Hormuz looks like, it's also going to dangle the prospect of technical talks with America while also holding firm and doubling down when it comes to military options and military escalation. I mean, this is a regime that has continued to both during the war and the

0: ceasefire and the period into the MOU, fired at countries housing U.S. bases and also targeting civilian infrastructure in the region. So because they see what was essentially, in their view, an all-out regime change war launched against them earlier this year, they're going to be doubling, if not tripling down on escalation while keeping other options open.
1: And earlier this week, Israel told U.S. officials that Iran had a plot to assassinate President Trump.

0: that was serious enough to have Trump personnel, even from term one, if you remember, have to have extra security. And I think it was a moral, political, and strategic mistake for the Trump administration in term two to remove that security, because so long as this regime is around, this is a threat that is going to linger and continue. I mean, just see the threats in the case against the writer Salman Rushdie from the 1980s, for example. So it would be unwise for the president personally to set the precedent of removing security for a former U.S. official when the threat like this still lingers. And I mean, when we're looking at the Islamic Republic, the governing political, military, security, and even religious elites, it's a regime that means what it says. It's put its money where its mouth is when it says death to America and death to Israel. And I think more broadly, zooming out, it's a mistake to deny one's adversary's agency. You know, the previous administration denied the fact that Putin would actually pull the trigger against Ukraine, and now we're living in a multi-year war in Central and Eastern Europe. And now we're seeing the Islamic Republic act on its threats in the region. So again, I would say it'd be a mistake to dismiss it just because they failed or they haven't been able to get such a plot off the ground.
1: Leaders in Pakistan and Saudi Arabia are expressing deep concern themselves over escalations between Washington and Tehran. And they said this morning that, I'm reading now, the renewed conflict serves no one's interest and undermines efforts toward regional peace and stability. Pakistan has emerged as a key conflict mediator in recent months. Do Pakistani leaders still have the ability to help cool things down?
0: Well, I certainly think that they'll continue to play a role. Will they play that key role? I think is an open question. The Qataris as well has played a role. Also, it's worth U.S. audiences noting that if you zoom out of the immediate Persian Gulf region, which is the environs that is more likely to see blowback if there is a resumption of hostilities between the U.S. and Iran, you see this new kind of diplomatic entente emerging. All countries that have relationships with America, but all that are also keen to hedge and foster de-escalation and deconfliction with the Islamic Republic. And that's often referred to as STEP, Saudi, Turkey, Egypt, Pakistan, with Pakistan most recently taking the lead.
2: And that's Banam Ben Talablu, who's a senior director of the Iran program at the Foundation for Defense of Democracies, speaking to CNN's Frederica Whitfield. In Ukraine, authorities have been reporting more Russian missile strikes in the capital, Kyiv, after a series of explosions early yesterday led to residents being urged to stay indoors. The attacks follow Ukrainian strikes on Russian oil infrastructure late last week, and there has been a dramatic increase in Russian attacks recently on the southeastern Ukrainian city of Zaporizhia. Now, drones and bombs have inflicted severe damage to infrastructure, but also to residential housing, killing civilians. The BBC's Vitaly Shevchenko has this report.
3: Tuesday, the 30th of June, was a very busy and stressful day for Anna Holovchenko, an IT specialist in Zaporizhia. It started early, very early.
4: I woke up at 5 in the morning because of explosions. Glide bombs were hitting the suburbs. I had a look at what was going on, cursed, and turned over to go back to sleep because it was so early. Then there was another wave. At about 6, Shahed drones started flying overhead, and they started to shoot them down. It got pretty loud. That's when I realised I'm not getting any more sleep and started to get ready for work.
3: And things did not get easier for Anna from then on. The internet disappeared at work after a drone strike cut a cable. A Shahed crashed nearby with a massive bang. And then there were more bomb strikes. That's just another ordinary day in Zaporizhia, she told me. Over the past few weeks, security there has deteriorated sharply. Numerous buses, petrol stations, schools, government offices and residential houses have been hit by Russian drones and bombs. The local council has had to meet in an underground bunker. Zaporizhia's acting mayor, Rahina Kharchenko, told me that the authorities are building more shelters, putting up anti-drone nets and applying anti-shatter film to windows in schools, hospitals and other public buildings.
5: Personally, I'm very afraid. I was sitting here in my office last Monday, listening to all the explosions. My window was shaking. When it got too loud, I took cover in the toilet. That's how we live. I live in an ordinary high-rise on the 7th floor. I've got no personal bunker with 10 bodyguards in it with

0: drone detectors. People are trying to stay in safe locations. If we know the night is going to be tough, we sleep on the floor in the corridor with no windows.
1: Attacks on Zaporizhia intensified in early June, even though Ukrainian forces had pushed Russian troops a few kilometres away from the city. The Russians appear to have found better ways of getting their drones to Zaporizhia and avoiding Ukrainian jamming. Towards the end of my conversation with Anna, I ask her if she has ever considered leaving her city.
2: The thought has occurred to me. It may sound strange, but I don't think the situation is critical yet. We've got food, fuel, everything. Why would I leave? Maybe I'm not easily scared. We're just trying to stay safe, and we're doing all we can to survive until our victory.
3: That's the BBC's Vitaly Shishenko reporting there from Zaporizhia in Ukraine. You're listening to ABC News Radio. Good morning, I'm Tamara Wern. Making news, nearly 2 million people have been evacuated from China's southeastern coast as Typhoon Barvi makes landfall. Though it has weakened to a Category 1 typhoon, it's still forecast to bring exceptionally heavy rains. Back home, police in regional Victoria say a 16-year-old boy has been charged with the murder of Layla Jeffrey. He was known to her and to officers. The body of the 13-year-old was found in bushland in the town of Donald after she was reported missing. Her family says Layla is being remembered as a fiercely loyal friend who loved shopping and fashion. And the rugby league community is rallying behind retired Rabbitohs star Jai Arrow with a month-long fundraising campaign months after his diagnosis with motor neuron disease. Yes, and today's Rabbitohs clash against Newcastle falls on Arrow's 31st birthday and will feature a range of fundraising activities. Now we're going to head to the UK, where police have launched a murder investigation into the death of former Conservative Minister Anne Widdecombe. The 78-year-old Reform UK spokeswoman was found dead at her home on Dartmoor in Devon last week. A 26-year-old man was arrested in relation to the incident, but police say he's been released from custody and is no longer part of their investigation. The BBC's Jenny Kumar reports.
4: The sense of safety and security in this peaceful setting has been shattered. This Devon home is now a major crime scene. Detectives say the investigation is moving at pace. Police have revealed today that they believe the attack on Anne Widdecombe happened at around 12:30 on Wednesday afternoon when she failed to appear online for a TV interview that had been set up for 1 o'clock. It was the next day when the alarm was raised when she was found here at her home with serious injuries.
5: It's just been complete shock. And, you know, obviously, you know, hearts go out to her family and everything of what she went through. But, yeah, just total shock.
6: I've got very little trust left now.
4: Miss Widdecombe had been on Talk TV on Wednesday morning. She was also due on Channel 5's Matt Allwright show in the afternoon, but didn't appear.
7: But she didn't show up, unfortunately.
4: Anne Widdecombe was immigration and justice spokesperson for Reform UK. Its leader laid a wreath close to her Devon home and said that the party's security team was supporting the police, searching through any abusive emails concerning her.
8: It seems extraordinary on a beautiful day like this to think of the not only untimely, but violent, barbaric manner of her death.
4: Some have found solace in their faith, attending a service at Buckfast Abbey in memory of a woman known for her devout Christianity.
9: For me, it was just important to come to say a prayer for Anne.
10: She was an elderly lady who did marvellous work, you know.
11: We were both very saddened that her life ended in such a terrible way.
10: Yes, yes.
4: Officers say they're making progress and are pursuing a number of lines of inquiry. Family and friends hope the suspect will be found soon.
3: And that's the BBC's Jenny Kumar reporting. Now, this year marks NAIDOC Week's theme, 50 Years of Deadly. Wadjuri man Kurt McIntosh never set out to be a

0: leader, but after picking up a book at an airport, he began to rethink the direction of his life. Now, Kurt has been speaking with the ABC's Chris Lewis.
1: I've just made it to year 10, and then I tried to do year 11 and study with some TE subjects. So the TE subjects were a bit hard, and like years later now, I understand that they're probably hard because of, you know, adult diagnosis of ADHD. So now, in hindsight, I understand that, like, trying to do those exams and, like, trying to cram all that stuff is, like, it just didn't work for me. And then so I just thought I'm leaving school. Went on to do, like, labouring work, pretty much do 12-hour shifts day and night.
2: Kurt says it was pretty much expected that getting a job in the mining sector was the best way to get ahead.
1: I was making lots of money, but it didn't feel right.
3: Well, I always remember Dad going away. There'd be that day where he'd finally come home and he'd pull up on the bus and we'd all just run out and be so happy because Dad was finally home.
2: And as far as getting involved with his community or culture, Kurt says he's steered far from it.
1: In the past, I'd shy away from anything to do with country or land because of all the arguments and disagreements and the things that go on within, you know, land meetings and stuff. So I just stayed clear of it, worked hard, and then kept my head down and looked after my family.
2: Kurt recalls a day when things changed for him. Whilst waiting at the airport for his next FIFO shift, Kurt spotted a book at the bookstore that grabbed his attention.
1: The book was called The Audacity of Hope, which I'd love to get autographed one day by Barack.
4: Congratulations, Mr. President.
1: When Barack Obama when he won the presidency, I don't know, it sparked something inside of me. And I thought, this is, like, great for, like, you know, great for everybody, not just, you know, black people in America. It's great for anybody, anybody anywhere in the world. In that book, it says a lot of things about leadership and how we can't wait for others to make decisions for us. We should be the doers and just do the things, do the hard things, and, you know, like, don't wait around for other people to do the things for you.
2: Kurt says the book gave him a new perspective on life.
1: I'm like, what am I actually doing here? I should be somewhere else. Helping people, doing something, like helping the mob. There was a realisation that I needed to better myself in a way, like health-wise and mental clarity, so that I could assist and help not only my children, but the wider community.
2: After leaving the mining industry, Kurt went on to work for a range of Aboriginal organisations and government agencies before joining Wadjuri Corporation as an Aboriginal liaison officer, where he works today.
5: The Wadjuri Yamiji Aboriginal Corporation is one of the biggest corporations, both by size and membership in Australia. So it's got nearly 100,000 square kilometres of determined area and around about 4,000 members of the corporation. So it's quite a sizable corporation.
1: It's just the Carbon Borrow Project and things.
5: So Kurt's a full-time staff member. He's a committee member and he's also a board member. There's a pretty decent workload and responsibility that comes with that.
2: The Wadjuri Yamiji people are made up of four land groups, represented by four committees of traditional owners.
5: Some complexities about the interests of those different bodies within the corporation and what is important to them versus what's important to others. So that's a fine balancing act. You know, there's a reasonably significant amount of money generated through mining agreements, native title rights and lately carbon agreements. And it's trying to balance those priorities and the overall objectives of the corporation. That's pretty challenging.
0: And that report there was from the ABC's Chris Lewis, and you heard him speaking earlier to Wiradjuri man Kurt McIntosh. Now, a sports update with Fraser Fife is coming shortly, and he's going to have a pretty busy morning. That's because one of the most anticipated matches of the FIFA World Cup is kicking off in Miami in just a few minutes' time. Norway will be aiming to continue its dream run in the tournament when they take on an English team hoping to end a 60-year drought and secure just their second ever title. Now, the BBC's Floyd Crush is at a Norwegian supporters bar in Washington, D.C.
6: This is the place to be. Listen, Norway is excited. This is absolutely huge for them. After 28 years in exile, they have had a dream run at this World Cup. Erling Haaland, an absolute star. I mean, the Norwegians are absolutely loving this and the excitement is building. So let's chat to the fans and see how they're feeling. So

0: We've got John and Arthur. Thank you so much for chatting to us. Now, you're visiting the US right now. How are you feeling about this game? And tell us about the energy.
1: The energy is amazing. It's the first time in history Norway has been in the quarterfinal. Norway is going crazy. The king, the prime minister, everybody's watching the game. It's going to be at midnight when they're playing in Norway, but it's going to be an amazing atmosphere.
0: They're watching the game and they're doing the Viking row. It's all happening. Hopefully we get some Viking rows this afternoon. How are you feeling about the game? Tell us about it.
2: Bit nervous, but honestly, I think Norway will win because we beat Brazil. So I think if you beat Brazil, we could beat England. So I think we will win maybe 3-0, 3-1.
0: Talk to me about Erling Haaland and Harry Kane. Do you think he's going to cause some issues?
1: Oh, Harry Kane is dangerous. He's one of the best strikers in the world. He's the main guy we got to be careful about, no doubt about that.
0: And just finally, listen, walk us through what it means to be a Norwegian fan right now. I mean, this is an absolutely amazing moment for this country, and it's so impressive to see. How do you think Norway is feeling generally? What's the vibe?
1: Oh, the vibe is amazing. We feel so proud about the team. Everybody in Norway is supporting them. We just cross our fingers it's going to be a good match. If they win or lose, it's going to be a good match. We just cross fingers.
0: I think it's going to be an amazing match, and we're going to be here watching. It's going to be fun. We will be here. The vibes are going to be incredible. We've got the Norwegian embassy contingent coming down. So the Vikings are here. We're going to be rowing. We're going to walk through this game. The vibes are going to be amazing. The heat is on in Miami, but the heat's going to be on here as well. So I'm excited.
3: And that's the BBC's Floyd Crush there. And he was reporting from a Norwegian supporters bar in Washington, D.C. Now it is time for sport with Fraser Fife, and he's got more on that match, which is just about to get underway. Fraser, national anthems are currently being sung at the moment in Miami.
4: Yeah, indeed. Tomorrow, I don't have the World Cup on in front of me because I've had to dive into this studio to read a bulletin. But, that's just how it is. So, but from what I've been able to see, it's looking like quite an atmosphere in Miami.

0: Miami. One thing to keep an eye on as well, outside of, you know, Erling Haaland and Harry Kane, is of course the weather, as mentioned a bit there. Apparently the current temperature is around 32 degrees. It feels like 42, and it is incredibly humid. So a chance of thunderstorms as well that could impact the game. It looks like the hydration breaks will serve a purpose in this one, as play going to get underway in just a few minutes' time. So before that does get underway, I'll roll you through what has been going on. Otherwise, we'll start with the NRL. The Sydney Roosters have returned to the competition's top three. That was after a milestone victory over the Parramatta Eels. With more, here's Glenn Lauder.
1: Daniel Tupou became the first player in rugby league history to score a hat-trick in game number 300 as his Sydney Roosters side ran out 28 points to 12 victors over the Parramatta Eels. They trailed 6 points to four with just over half an hour to go before the Roosters scored four late tries to wrap up the victory. Earlier, there was some concern for Canterbury captain Stephen Crichton, who had to be stretchered from the field in his side's 40 points to 16 defeat at the hands of the Canberra Raiders. And the Dolphins have suffered their biggest ever club defeat, being kept scoreless for the first time in history, a 66 points to nil thrashing at the hands of Cronulla. Glenn Lauder, ABC Sports, Sydney.
0: In the AFL, the Crows have moved into the top four after thrashing Gold Coast by 79 points at Adelaide Oval, 19-14, 128 to 7-7, 49. The hosts kicked 12 second-half goals to inflict the Suns' seventh straight loss. Taylor Walker kicked 5 goals, taking his career tally to 699, while Jordan Dawson was influential with 29 disposals. Isaac Rankin was one of Adelaide's best on ground, and he's told ABC Sport it was pleasing to perform across the whole game.
2: As a whole, I think we did a great job and felt like we won the contested ball and the clearances. I'm not sure of the numbers, but I felt like we did and we got on top, and we tried to just play four quarters.
0: Meanwhile, the Hawks have handed Carlton their first loss under interim coach Josh Fraser, thrashing the Blues by 64 points at the MCG. Jack Ginnivan was brilliant for Hawthorn in wet conditions, kicking 3 first-half goals and finishing with 25 disposals. Blake Hardwick was also pivotal, bagging 25 disposals and 5 marks. The 15-13, 103 to 6-3, 39 win cements the Hawks' spot in the top six, while the loss snaps Carlton's 7-match winning streak. Hawthorn star Cam McKenzie has told ABC Sport it was pleasing to overcome the tough conditions.
3: Great to come out and get a win in tough conditions. I feel like this year we've sort of kept teams in it, but to actually, you know, get a 10-goal win is a great effort.
0: The Giants also kept their finals hopes alive with a come-from-behind win over the Cats by 13 points, and St Kilda defeated Port Adelaide by 14 points at Docklands. Well, to tennis, and Linda Noskova has outlasted her compatriot Karolina Muchova to win her first Grand Slam title, taking the women's singles final at Wimbledon. The 21-year-old is the third Czech woman in 4 years to win the grass court major after defeating Muchova 6-2, 5-7, 6-3. She was overcome with emotion as she accepted the trophy and paid tribute to her mother, who died in 2024.
4: There's also one more person that I would like to thank, which is my mum. I definitely would not be standing here without her, so thank you. Sad tears, all the happy tears, all the sweat and blood put into this, it was all worth it.
0: And tomorrow, at 21 years of age, Noskova is also the youngest player in 15 years to take the title. So some history made there, her first Grand Slam tennis title and also one of the youngest for quite some time.
5: Yes, indeed, and very moving there, her winning speech. And Fraser, thank you so much, and you'll be keeping an eye on the World Cup for us this morning, Norway taking on England. I thought you'd like to know that David Beckham and Victoria Beckham were seen standing during the English national anthem in the stadium, watching on there, both looking very sharp in the crowd. Fraser will have more for us in the next half hour. Now, a very quick look at the weather around the nation's capital city in Brisbane. Partly cloudy, 24 your top. Sydney, 17, early shower or two. Canberra, showers easing, 9 degrees. Melbourne, 14 and showers. And in Perth, 19 and partly cloudy.

Good morning, Kerry Worthington with ABC News. Iran's Supreme Leader Mojtaba Khamenei has called for the assassinations of Donald Trump and Benjamin Netanyahu as revenge for

0: Club treasurer Simon Walsh says it's about more than basketball.
1: It's always been about putting something on during NAIDOC Week that celebrated everything that NAIDOC Week was about. First Nations culture, community. But the great thing is it's made it open and available to everyone from the community. So I guess...
0: With the latest in sport, here's Fraser Fyfe.
2: The Sydney Roosters have defeated the Parramatta Eels 28-12 in Daniel Tupou's milestone 300th NRL match. Tupou crossed for a hat-trick to help secure his side's win. Roosters coach Trent Robinson has told ABC Sport there's still a lot of improvement to come from his side.
3: There are some good signs in how hard we're working in our defence to get those opportunities.
2: The Bulldogs were thrashed by the Raiders 40-16 and the Dolphins suffered their biggest ever club defeat, going down to Cronulla 66-0. In at rugby union, the Wallabies have slumped to their ninth loss in 10 tests after going down to France 42-26 in the Nations Championship in Brisbane. Meanwhile, in the AFL, Adelaide, Hawthorn, GWS and St Kilda all recorded wins. Linda Noskova has beaten Karolina Muchova to win her first Grand Slam tennis title, taking out the women's singles final at Wimbledon. And Socceroos defender Jordan Boss is set to miss multiple months following his World Cup knee injury. The 23-year-old has undergone surgery after being clattered into during Australia's round of 32 loss to Egypt.
0: One of the most anticipated matches at the FIFA World Cup is getting underway in Miami. Two of the world's premier strikers are meeting as Harry Kane's England and Erling Haaland's Norway vie to become the third team to reach the semi-finals. Later, Lionel Messi's Argentina round out the quarterfinals against Switzerland in Kansas City. The main points again, Iran's supreme leader calls for the assassinations of Donald Trump and Benjamin Netanyahu. Millions evacuated in southeastern China as Typhoon Barbie makes landfall. That's the latest ABC News.
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4: Good morning, I'm Tamara Wern. It's great to have your company this Sunday, the 12th of July. Making news, a powerful typhoon has made landfall in China with nearly 2 million people evacuated. Then...
6: We apologise for that deeply.
7: Deeply sorry.
6: I want to again apologise for the disruption.
4: Telstra executives will be grilled at a Senate inquiry over its nationwide outage. And the US government issues the first ever compensation payments over the so-called Havana syndrome. Yes, we do start now, though, in Spain, where hundreds of firefighters are still battling to contain wildfires in the southeast of the country. 12 people are known to have been killed and 23 people are still missing. Now, the BBC's Guy Hedgeco is in Spain near the scene of the fires.
8: Well, we know that around 500 firefighters have been battling the fire over the last few days. And it's been very tough because of the conditions, the wind and the very hot conditions. But there has been some good news the last few hours because the temperature has dropped slightly. I mean, it's still quite hot, but not nearly as hot as it has been. There was a heat wave until a couple of days ago. So that has made things easier for the firefighters. The wind has dropped slightly, and that is absolutely crucial. So we've had a sort of note of cautious optimism from the firefighters, from the local authorities, in the sense that they're saying that the end could be in sight in terms of bringing this fire under control, but more than 6,000 hectares have been burned and 1,400 people are still evacuated. So, you know, clearly there's a lot of work to do and they're being very cautious about, you know, making any predictions.
9: Yeah, and it does seem as if quite a few properties have been completely destroyed and we're still hearing there's quite a lot of people missing.
8: Yes, that's right. I mean, there's still 23 people unaccounted for and I think that is a big worry because, you know, we have that death toll of 12 people confirmed to have died in the fire. We're still waiting for their identification to find out exactly what countries they're from. But with these other people who are still missing or unaccounted for, there are concerns that some of them, or many of them, may have met the same fate, particularly in these sort of relatively isolated areas that we've just been hearing about, these areas away from towns and villages where people are living in or renting out homes or holiday homes.

0: homes in some rural areas that don't have a sort of easy evacuation route out. This is not the only fire that's been burning in Spain over the last few days. There have been a sort of, there's been a wave of fires in the northeast in Catalonia and some other parts across the north as well. And normally in Spain, the areas that tend to be worst hit are these sort of big, very rural, sparsely populated areas. And, you know, those are areas which are often not as well maintained as other areas. Because they're sparsely populated, there are not people around to look after them or to clear up the vegetation. So the fire risk at the moment is extremely high, not just here in the southeast, but across much of Spain.
1: That's the BBC's Guy Hedgecoe reporting there on those deadly wildfires that are currently burning in Spain. We're heading back home now, and Telstra executives will be questioned over the company's national network outage when they appear before a Senate inquiry this Friday. Now, the probe was established after the Optus network's 000 failure last year, but it'll now also investigate what caused the Telstra network to fail. Leah McLennan reports.
2: Situations, and we apologise for that deeply.
3: Deeply sorry.
2: I want to again apologise for the disruption.
4: There have been many apologies, but Telstra customers are still frustrated.
5: Do you reckon Telstra should be paying customers compensation?
6: I do, yes.
7: There's been no information at all to direct to clients. There should have been some form of communication, but we've got nothing.
4: Telstra CEO Vicky Brady has made at least one personal apology. She spoke to the family of a South Australian who died in a regional hospital. Telstra has confirmed the outage prevented some loved ones from being by their side. A Telstra spokesperson says the company extends its sincere apologies to the family and the role it played in making a distressing day worse. The admission comes just hours after denials of the case.
2: We've also confirmed there were no active outages affecting the local area at the time, and our records show good mobile signal strength at that location.
4: It's another slice of humble pie. Telstra executives have already faced a grilling in the media. Now they'll face questioning from politicians when they face a Senate inquiry on Friday.
8: Now, people could have lost their lives. That's why there's an investigation by ACMA. That's why we changed the law. They're liable to some very serious financial penalties for what's happened here.
4: Experts say the inquiry shouldn't focus on recriminations. They warn that outages like this will happen again, and what's needed is a government-led plan to make Australia's communication systems more resilient.
9: I hope that the inquiry, that the Senate, you know, take the higher level and not start looking at how can we best punish Telstra. No, it's the level of how can we make our country more resilient to things like that.
4: A call to improve vulnerabilities in the networks that have become vital to our everyday lives.
1: That's Leah McLennan with that report. Now, the Trump administration has issued subpoenas to several New York Times journalists after the newspaper reported on security concerns with the president's new plane. Now, those journalists have been ordered to appear before a federal grand jury in Manhattan in the coming days. CNN's Brian Stelter has the story.
10: Yeah, this is personal for President Trump, this particular case. He's been angry about the news reports involving this new plane. He said one thing to the public. He seemed to be lying. Government sources said another thing to the public, indicating he was lying. And then Trump was angry about that news coverage, angry about being contradicted by his own government, by anonymous officials who seemed to be trying to get the truth out about why this plane switch happened. So on one level, this is just very personal for the president, getting angry, getting embarrassed by the New York Times and other news outlets reporting what is actually going on with the plane. So you see that, you hear that, you hear about Kash Patel being at the White House yesterday for meetings about this, and then we hear about the subpoenas delivered to the homes of these Times reporters. What it shows is that the subpoena power of the government, an extraordinary power that has been controversial for quite some time, is being weaponized and used by this administration in a way that it's not been by other past administrations. Now, there have been other episodes in the Obama years, for example, of journalists being subpoenaed, and those were widely criticized at the time. But historically, we've seen the subpoena power be used against journalists as

0: the last resort of the Justice Department. At least that's what they would say in the past. That we only did this as a last resort. What we're seeing from the Trump administration is that they're using the subpoena power as a first step. Within days of opening a leak investigation, within days of a story being published, they are immediately subpoenaing these Times reporters. So that is troubling and new. You mentioned the Washington Post earlier this year. There was also a case of Wall Street Journal and a Post reporter all subpoenaed this spring. There was a secret fight behind the scenes trying to stop that subpoena process. And eventually the DOJ did drop those subpoenas. So now the New York Times is in a similar situation, where it has to fight these subpoenas and try to ensure that its reporters are not forced to testify about who the sources were. The apparent existence of a leak probe also indicates the leaks were accurate and that the security concerns about the plane are real. I mean, let's lay it out that way. You wouldn't bother investigating leaks if the leaks were lies. So Trump accepted a highly unusual gift that critics have likened as a bribe. He was eager to show it off. He was eager to fly it. Maybe the government felt pressure to get the plane ready. Were shortcuts taken? There are real security questions here. And now on top of those security questions, Fred, are these journalistic questions. Because the New York Times is now going to be in a fight that every other newsroom is going to be watching to ensure that journalistic freedoms are protected in the U.S. But I think ultimately this is about the president's evident dishonesty. Because government officials were speaking anonymously about the security concerns, trying to correct what President Trump said on True Social. So at the end of the day, you have a situation here where the president said one thing, government sources are saying another, and newsrooms are trying to report the truth.
1: That's CNN's Brian Stelter there speaking to Frederica Whitfield.

0: Now, staying with the US, and the government there has issued the first ever compensation payments to personnel affected by the so-called Havana Syndrome, the mysterious ailment reported by American diplomats in Cuba's capital. Now, the US Department of Defense said it has disbursed nearly $3 million in compensation. So what exactly is Havana Syndrome? Well, Dr. Thomas Withington is an analyst with the defence think tank, the Royal United Services Institute, specialising in electronic warfare, radar and military communications.
1: In terms of the symptoms, there's a number that seem to be fairly common, dizziness, nausea. In some cases, we've heard of things like nosebleeds, for instance. Acute physiological discomfort is certainly the overriding one that most of the sufferers appear to have reported. And that appears to be how this syndrome sort of manifests itself, is these kind of very unpleasant physiological sensations, such as, I said, headache, nausea, that kind of thing.
2: Yeah, it's all sort of shrouded in mystery, isn't it? I mean, are these weapons legal? Because there have been reports that some sort of sound weapon may have been used when President Maduro was captured in Venezuela earlier this year.
1: I think what complicates this is that we know so little about the kind of weapons that are being used, assuming they are being used, of course. Mm. You mentioned the capture of Nicolas Maduro, and we had these reports of a sonic weapon being used to aid that effort. Now, sonic weapons themselves are not new. Personally speaking, I've actually been in demonstrations where they've been used, and I can tell you they're particularly unpleasant. But my own very small and limited experience of that was not really, you know, I didn't feel any sort of nausea, or I didn't have any kind of pronounced physiological symptoms. I just didn't want to be in the area where this thing was being activated. But of course, what we know in terms of what's happening in the public domain compared to what is happening in the military domain and kind of classified space, obviously that's a lot more mysterious, and by its very nature, it's much more difficult to get information about that.
2: Yeah, now we call it Havana Syndrome, but I mean, there's never really been proved exactly what happened to cause it, has it?
1: Whenever something new comes out about Havana Syndrome, such as the news we've had today concerning the compensation or reports we've had in the past, every time we get one of these reports, we get a vignette of information. In many ways, we just end up with even more questions that we need to ask. So we're getting more information that's coming out, but often that is just sort of getting us deeper into the mysterious elements of this, of, well, what's actually causing it? How could it be caused? Why do some people get symptoms but other people don't? And it's really, really difficult to try and clear up those questions with any sort of definitive answers.
0: And that was Dr. Thomas Withington, who's an analyst with the defence think tank, the Royal United Services Institute, and he was speaking there to the BBC's Rebecca Kesby. Now, a remarkable collection of Australian and Antarctic history has been revealed to the public for the very first time. It includes rare weather observations from the sole Australian scientist on Shackleton's discovery expedition to the Antarctic, and it offers a rare insight into both the science and the people behind it. Cyan Valance reports.
3: Hidden for more than a century, 50,000 meteorological images and notes, handwritten, perfectly preserved, and now available to anyone online, thanks to a years-long digitising project by the Royal Society in London.
4: It's always a joy to just take a page, take a letter, and just discover that there's a story within it.
3: The records include original material from Scott and Shackleton's Antarctic expeditions in the early 1900s. Including the personal notebooks, photos and records of the only Australian who

0: went along, physicist Louis Bunny Bernacki. But these records reveal he almost didn't go. His last-minute call-up came after the first choice for physicist was abruptly dismissed.
1: Supposedly because of his teeth. He's quite adamant that his teeth are actually fine and sends several dentist records to show that his teeth are fine and says, is it personal? Question mark.
0: Whatever the reason, it opened the door for the Australian to help make history. Just one of many unknown stories from the famous expedition
1: captures the daily life
0: that can now finally be shared.
2: This collection doesn't just include the original weather records, but the scientists' interpretation of them in the 18th and 19th century. Taken together, they help today's scientists understand how the past informs the present.
1: Not just to compare, but to understand the trends in the long term. So they are really useful records for scientists today. It's really beautiful.
0: A treasure trove of science and stories.
3: That's Cyan Valance reporting. Now it's time for all the latest sport with Fraser Fife, who is watching FIFA World Cup match between England and Norway closely. G'day, Fraser.
4: Hey, Tamara. Oh, yes, at this stage, there is no score or goal to really talk about in the early going. Still nil all between Norway and England in their quarterfinal in Miami. We're 23 minutes through the matchup, and both teams sort of feeling each other out in the early going. A couple of chances that haven't really gone anywhere. But, yeah, at this point, not a whole lot to say at this point. But, of course, such an important game for both these two sides just in relation to the tournament and what they're able to do. And then, of course, we've got Argentina and Switzerland is the other game, which will be going in Kansas City in a few hours' time. So one thing to do to keep an eye on in this matchup between Norway and England is, of course, the weather. We've had pretty hot temperatures and pretty humid conditions as well. The chance of thunderstorms could also happen this afternoon. So that could be something that impacts this game in Miami as it rolls on. But once we get some score line going on a little bit later on, I'll give you more of an update. Of course, we have had a bit of news out of the Socceroos front with Jordan Bosz. He's set to miss multiple months following his knee injury, which he sustained during the World Cup. The 23-year-old, he went off after being clattered into during Australia's loss to Egypt in Dallas. Bosz's Dutch club Feyenoord says the Australian has

0: But defensively, it held us in a position where we could finally get our attack going. You're not going to get that many opportunities in a normal game, and we weren't good enough in that area, so we need to improve that. But there are some good signs on how hard we're working in our defence to get those opportunities.
1: Meanwhile, Cronulla Sutherland has produced its best performance of the season, thrashing the Dolphins 66-0 in Redcliffe. The Sharks' first try came in the 16th minute. That was followed by 10 more, including a double to halfback Nico Hines. Hines also recorded 11 from 11 conversions and broke the record for the most points scored in a match by a Sharks player with 30. Hines has told ABC Sport it was an impressive win, but his side won't get complacent.
2: Yeah, look, I wear my heart on my sleeve and I love this club and I'll forever protect my club. And yeah, we haven't arrived anywhere yet. We've still got such a long part of the season to go. So, not getting too far ahead of myself.
1: In other results, the Raiders thrashed the Bulldogs 40-16. In rugby union, the Wallabies have slumped to their ninth loss in 10 tests. That's after they went down to France 42-26 in the Nations Championship in Brisbane. The Australians led 21-12 at halftime before France dominated in the second half, scoring 30 unanswered points in front of a sold-out crowd. It's the largest winning margin on Australian soil for the French side. The Wallabies remain winless in the Nations Championship and they'll take on Italy next Saturday in what'll be Joe Schmidt's final game in charge. Meanwhile, in the AFL, Carlton's seven-game win streak has come to an end at the hands of the Hawks at the MCG. To take us through it, here's Aaron Bryans.
3: It was a low-scoring affair early at a wet MCG, but after quarter time, the Hawks unleashed, surging into a run of 11 of 13 goals to win by 64 points and consolidate third. It was a similar story at the Adelaide Oval, where the Crows kicked 15 of 18 goals after quarter time to record a 79-point win and move into the top four, handing the Gold Coast Suns their seventh straight loss in the process. Aaron Bryans, ABC Sport, Adelaide.
1: And tomorrow, we still have no update scoring-wise between Norway and England in their quarterfinal clash at the World Cup. We'll see how things are going in the next half hour.
4: Yeah, we'll keep a close eye. Thank you so much, Fraser. That's Fraser Fife there. Now it's time for us to have a look at the weather around the nation's capital cities. Starting in Brisbane, a top of 24 on the way, partly cloudy, showers in the morning and then clearing, 17 for Sydney. 9 degrees with showers easing in Canberra. A wet day in store for Melbourne, a top of 14. Hobart, 12 with showers, a windy day also in store. Wet for Adelaide, 15. Perth, a top of 19, partly cloudy. Darwin, sunny and a top of 32 degrees. Right now it's 7:30 Eastern Time, 7 o'clock in the centre and 5:30 in the west, and it's time for us to check in on the latest news headlines with Kerry Worthington. Hi, Kerry.
5: Good morning, Tamara. Typhoon Bavi has made landfall in China's east, bringing destructive winds and heavy rain. Around 2 million people have been evacuated from their homes as the system bears down. Before reaching China, Bavi lashed Taiwan and Japan's remote islands. US and Iranian leaders have traded threats as the interim deal to end the war buckles under crossfire in the Middle East and efforts continue to keep talks going. President Donald Trump overnight on social media threatened further missile attacks against Iran after the funeral of Supreme Leader Ayatollah Ali Khamenei saw open calls for the US leader's killing. Later, Iranian Supreme Leader Mojtaba Khamenei vowed that Iranians would continue to avenge his father's death. There are fears the toll from the raging wildfires in Spain will rise, even as a slight drop in temperatures helps improve conditions for the hundreds of firefighters battling the blaze. At least 12 people have died, while 23 others remain unaccounted for. A 16-year-old boy has been remanded in custody after being charged with the murder of Victorian teenager Layla Jeffrey. He was arrested after human remains believed to be that of the missing 13-year-old were discovered near Donald in the state's central west. The boy will reappear in court later this year. The NRL has launched a month-long fundraising campaign to support former South Sydney Rabbitohs star Jai Arrow following his diagnosis with motor neurone disease. Today's Rabbitohs clash with Newcastle, which falls on Arrow's 31st birthday, will feature fundraising events including a halftime performance by the Wiggles and a party hat world record attempt. A minute's silence will be held today at the MCG in honour of local Australian rules footballer Nathan Fitzgerald, who died after sustaining critical injuries during a suburban reserves match last weekend. Mr. Fitzgerald died in hospital on Monday, 2 days after receiving several blows to the head mid-match in Laylaw in Melbourne's north. And tomorrow, that's some of what's making news this hour. I'll be back with more in around half an hour.
4: Looking forward to it. Thanks so much, Kerry.

0: This Sunday, the 12th of July. Coming up, US President Donald Trump threatens to destroy Iran if it follows through on threats to kill him.
1: I do see it as a retaliation to Trump's own messages, and this is, in a way in which that Mujtaba can match those threats.
0: A 16-year-old boy has been charged with the murder of a teenage girl in regional Victoria. And we'll hear how monks are helping to try and raise South Korea's very low birth rate. Yes, we do start, though, in the Middle East, and Iran's new supreme leader has vowed revenge for the killing of his father. Mojtaba Khomeini, who succeeded Ali Khomeini after he was killed in US airstrikes, has published a statement saying, quote, "We pledge to avenge the blood of the martyred leader." Now, the message comes after days of funeral ceremonies for Ali Khomeini, events that were marked by calls for the retaliation and explicit threats against the US, Israel, and US President Donald Trump personally. Now, this has all been followed by a response from the US president on social media, with President Trump warning Iran against any attempt to assassinate him. He said, quote, "1,000 missiles are locked and loaded and aimed at the Islamic Republic of Iran, with thousands more imminently following suit. If the Iranian government is to act on its threat." Now, Rowena Binti Abdulrazak is a Middle East expert from the School of Oriental and African Studies at the University of London. She says Mojtaba Khomeini is looking to establish power.
1: I do see it as a retaliation to Trump's own messages over the last couple of days, which have been very strong, very threatening. And this is, in a way in which that Mojtaba can match those threats. Mojtaba has also been missing. He's not been seen in public since he was made his father's successor back in February. So this is probably also an opportunity for him to kind of show his force, show his will in some way. He was absent throughout the funeral procession. Again, quite a curious absence, because this would have been a very good opportunity to have shown his face, shown his presence. So I suppose this statement is a way in which that he can sort of assert himself in some way.
2: Just looking at the recent events, the funeral of the former supreme leader, the recent strikes against Iran, what impact do you think they had on this sort of the broader society in Iran?
1: The war itself, I mean, it came at quite a difficult time, because the country was in mourning, official mourning for the leader and his family. The war happening at the time was kind of a dampening of the funeral procession itself. The funeral was a way in which that Iran could sort of show its society, show its population that it is resilient, that it has more or less been able to withstand a war with the US. So it was an opportunity to show that. So the war happening at the same time kind of lessened the impact of that in some ways. But at the same time, it also is, I mean, the government is turning the narrative to show the funeral as a kind of way to prepare its population for a potential war. Remember that this is a country that really uses symbolism, religious symbolism, especially to build political legitimacy.
2: Right, I was going to mention that, because the former supreme leader is described as, his death is described as martyrdom. I'm just, why this would be such powerful political narrative in the country? Is this something that you think will work?
1: It's a good question, and of course it remains to be seen. The symbolism of martyrdom, sacrifice, is very important in Iran. With the Iran-Iraq war, for example, and anyone who's been to Iran, especially Tehran and the big cities, there are many murals of martyrs, of those who fell during the Iran-Iraq war. And these are very powerful symbols of sacrifice for the country, for the nation. So this is using language like martyrdom, using language like sacrifice, especially with regards to the death of Khomeini, the supreme leader, is very important, because it also galvanizes the sense of, we need to be prepared for war. We need to be prepared to sacrifice ourselves for the country. So it kind of brings back a lot of memories of the Iran-Iraq war, and I think it places the population on this kind of mindset, especially if the US continues sending missiles into Iran, as well as if Trump has these kinds of threats, it sort of puts the population in a certain kind of mindset. So it's very powerful. Yet at the same time, of course, as we know, the government is facing, has been facing a legitimacy crisis. Khamenei's death, there will be some who are not mourning him and who have, suffered under this regime. So it remains to be seen. But so far,

0: the war has united most Iranians, especially those within the country.
1: Right. We've heard from Donald Trump saying that the ceasefire is over. He's called off sending envoys to Iran. There seems to be some kind of talks going on, but again, not really. Just wondering what needs to come out of any talks to bring the temperature down?
0: That's a good question. These kind of huge statements don't really help because it adds pressure to the situation. But there needs to be some kind of proper mechanisms in place to ensure that ceasefire terms, the terms of the MOU, are observed by both sides to ensure that within the country there is some sort of united front. There are sort of murmurings in the Iranian side that there is tension between the hardliners and the pragmatists. Chief negotiator Khalid Baf is obviously not buying into that. He's saying that there is no rift within the government, but the fact that there are some who, especially with regards to the Strait of Hormuz, who want full control, who are willing to be a bit more flexible, sort of indicates that there might be some disagreements within the Iranian side. So there needs to be a united front with regards to that. There needs to be an understanding of what is at stake on both sides. What does the US and Iran can lose if the war continues? It's not good for the global economy. It's not

0: everyone needs to sort of calm down as best as they can and have those proper mechanisms in place. The roles played by Qatar, Pakistan are also very vital to ensure that both sides adhere to the MOU in terms.
1: And that is Rowena Binti Abdul Razak, who's a Middle East expert from the School of Oriental and African Studies at the University of London. And she was speaking there with Deutsche Welle's Tommy Oladipro. Now we're going to stay with the US, and the Trump administration has fired the leadership of the Election Assistance Commission. The EAC is a bipartisan commission that provides funding and security guidance to election officials, such as certifying voting equipment. The firings come as election officials have raised concerns over federal interference ahead of the midterms, including President Trump's attempts to control mail-in voting systems and voter registration. All of this is worrying some Democrats, who say the groundwork is being laid for a slow-moving Trump takeover of the midterm elections. Florida Democratic Congresswoman Debbie Wasserman Schultz says she is hearing growing anxiety from her constituents.
2: I have voters telling me that they're worried that the president's going to cancel elections, that he's going to declare martial law. There are people who actually have said to me that they're worried that they're not even going to have elections in November.
1: Now CNN's Zachary Wolf has more.
3: I think that there are legitimate concerns about what the White House and President Trump are trying to do about elections. She talked about, attempts to take over and use the Postal Service against states if they don't comply with this order about, you know, a federal registry of voter registrations that he wants to make. That's, you know, stuck in court. There's the election EAC. That doesn't really play too much of a role in everyday elections. So there's this kind of divide between a concern among Democrats that has political value for them. It will help them get out the vote about, you know, what some people have effectively called an attempted takeover of elections, or a federal takeover of elections by the White House, and the reality on the ground, which is courts are standing in a way of a lot of this stuff. Votes will be cast and they will be counted. There's nothing that really suggests the system itself is under threat. But that's not going to stop people's imaginations from running wild, especially with this administration.
4: Mm-hmm. And when you do, you know, step back and look at all of this together, you know, what's the bigger picture? Is this a series of unrelated moves, or do Democrats see a broader strategy from the White House taking shape here?
3: There is clearly a broader strategy to put more of the federal government in elections. Trump has talked kind of offhandedly about essentially trying to nationalize elections. It doesn't seem like he's going to be able to do specifically that kind of thing, but you can definitely see in what they've tried to do with the Postal Service, kind of denuding the EAC and the Federal Election Commission also is unable to operate normally because they effectively fired some commissioners. So they're kind of trying to take apart this larger infrastructure of things that's supposed to protect our elections, but that doesn't necessarily mean that it's going to affect the way people vote in November.
1: And that's CNN's Zachary Wolf speaking there with Frederica Whitfield. Heading to Tasmania now, and an elderly man is recovering in the Royal Hobart Hospital after thieves targeted his property. Now, the man was bound with cable ties and dragged out of his home while two masked men stole 9 firearms registered to the victim before taking his car and burning his house down. Now, the men are still at large. Scout Wallen reports.
5: Smouldering steel and rubble. This is all that remains of a home following an alleged burglary at a rural property on Tasmania's east coast.
6: Two men wearing balaclavas and dark clothing and also armed with a crowbar have forced their way into the residence and viciously assaulted the male.
5: Police allege two men tied the 76-year-old man's hands and feet together with cable ties and demanded access to his firearm safe, fleeing the scene with 9 firearms, some cash and his ute, which has since been located almost fully submerged under the Aspley River Bridge along Coles Bay Road.
6: Prior to leaving the address, the male had been bound inside the residence, dragged into the yard, and the house has then been set alight and has been totally destroyed by fire.
5: The man is in a serious but stable condition in the Royal Hobart Hospital.
6: No one can imagine the fear and apprehension that this man has suffered.

0: nor the anguish that his family members and friends are currently going through.
1: Police say they received a report last week that three people were spotted trespassing on the property. They say a suspicious vehicle was spotted at the Tryabana Roadhouse this morning, which will form part of their investigation.
0: At this stage, the identity of the offenders is not known, and nor is there any connection with the offenders and the male person. All we do know is that this is clearly a targeted attack to steal firearms.
1: Police are urging anyone with information to come forward.
2: And that's Scout Wellen with that report. And we also heard from Inspector David Gill from Tasmania Police. You're listening to ABC News Radio. Good morning, I'm Tamara Wern. Making news, a powerful typhoon has made landfall in China with nearly 2 million people evacuated from areas in the path of the storm. The typhoon spans 1,000 kilometres at its widest point, roughly the width of France. At home, a teenage boy has been charged with murder over the death of 13-year-old Layla Jeffrey in regional Victoria. Layla's body was found in bushland after she went missing and a large-scale search was carried out in the town of Donald. And in the World Cup, 36 minutes in, Norway has scored in their high-stakes quarterfinals match against England. The score is 1-0. England still failing to find the back of the net. We'll have more with Fraser Fife in about 10 minutes' time. Yes, before we get more on that tense and exciting World Cup match, we're going to head to Sydney, where a new community food hub is opening in Auburn this week, aimed at making healthy eating more affordable for local families. The neighbourhood hub will be at Auburn Ruth Everest Aquatic Centre and is timed to coincide with National Diabetes Week. Now, the hub will be run by local community members and it's part of a growing food cooperative model that lets neighbours pool their grocery orders to buy directly from Australian farmers. Lee Lind is the hub development manager, and she says they wanted to target communities facing high rates of type 2 diabetes.
3: We have an extensive network of food hubs across New South Wales, Victoria and ACT, but in Western Sydney, we've had a partnership with Western Sydney Diabetes. We're part of their alliance and support that, and in particular, the Auburn Diabetes Initiative. So we ran an event earlier this year at the Ruth Everest Aquatic Centre. It was more to do with detection and raising awareness for pre-diabetes and type 2 diabetes, because Western Sydney is the higher one in eight people, generally, are the statistics. So while we really focus on community food co-ops and giving people access to more, to fresh, affordable food, it not only educates people, but, I mean, education only goes some way. You've got to give people other options of where to source healthier food for a healthier lifestyle.
4: Now, what can community members expect when they show up at the centre?
3: So this is the first time we've had a hub in an aquatic centre. So they do need to register, which is easy to do from our website. They're custom orders. So it's not like you're signing up for a set amount. You control what you like to buy based on what you eat. Basically, Box Div is a community food co-op where neighbours order groceries together each week, and it gives members access to Australian farmers and producers directly. So you register for the hub, it doesn't cost anything. Orders open over a three-day period every week. For this particular hub, it's Thursday, Friday, Saturday, and they pick up their custom orders on a Monday from the hub.
4: Why did you pick Auburn for this particular food hub?
3: We don't have a lot of hubs in Western Sydney, and we have, even from our evolution, we've always partnered with Western Sydney Diabetes. It's a very diverse community, multicultural community in that area, with lots of other cultural groups and eating habits that come with that as well. But more specifically, with it being National Diabetes Week, which runs till the 18th of July, it's more an opportunity to raise awareness and roll out more hubs, giving the communities in Western Sydney access to fresh and more affordable and a convenient way to access fresh and affordable food. As we've grown, we've expanded our range of groceries. We have a very multicultural range of groceries now as well. And we also do have a chilled range. It's not delivered directly to a hub. It gets directly delivered to the member's home, but we do the full range of meat, seafood and dairy as well, so that you don't need to be getting in a car and going to shops multiple times a week if you tap into what's on offer.
4: Now, you mentioned that

0: that you've rolled out this service elsewhere. How has it been received?
1: We get an amazing amount of feedback. A lot of people come to try shopping more sustainably as part of a community. You get to know your neighbours. We've done some independent research with Western Sydney University and the University of Wollongong, and they found that Box Tibby members experience lower levels of food insecurity after joining a hub and reported eating more fresh fruit and vegetables. It's just, I still always feel like we're still warming up.
0: Now, how much of a factor is the cost of food when it comes to type 2 diabetes?
1: That's a really great question, because I look at, if you're shopping seasonally and looking at fresh food, it is actually quite inexpensive and very affordable. Again, the key is to know what's seasonal and shop seasonal. And that's why I'm part of the education I feel that being in a Box Tibby hub offers members, in that we really do highlight what's seasonal, what's really good value, how to get the most value out of your shopping basket and eat more fresh food. I also love the fact that you can control what you spend down to the dollar. So that's something that you generally can't do if you're shopping at multiple places multiple times every week. And I think we've almost lost the concept of shopping once a week or once a fortnight, as I did as a child, and using up everything that we purchased. And these days, you know, a lot of people, you know, struggle with the cost of living because it is a major issue. There's not as much planning and shopping once a week or once a fortnight and knowing what's seasonal when it comes to fresh produce.
2: That is Lee Lind, Box Tibby Hub Development Manager, speaking with ABC News Radio's Amber Jacobs. Now, like many countries, South Korea has a problem with its low birth rate. But Buddhist temples have been stepping in with a romantic solution: bi-monthly matchmaking retreats. They started in 2023 when the country recorded the lowest birth rate in the world. And today, the country's birth rate is bouncing back and the interest among young people in dating and marriage is soaring. The BBC's Jake Kwon headed to the secluded mountainside temple to meet the singles looking for love.
3: We're at Donghwasa, a Buddhist temple in the south of the country. And here, there are 12 men and 12 women very busy talking to each other.
4: This is Nanenjollo, or I'm Going to the Temple, a two-day matchmaking retreat organized by the country's largest Buddhist group. It began in 2023, inspired by a hit dating show. That year, South Korea recorded the lowest birth rate in the world. The host, Yoo Chul-ju, made it his work to bring young men and women together.
5: Buddhists have always been the first to take action when our country was in trouble. Low births are a national crisis. We had to do something about it.
4: The day began with awkward introductions and ice-breaking round in the courtyard.
6: I think I want to have some baby and family, you know. I really like to care somebody.
4: This is Enyo. He surprised everyone with pastries he baked the night before.
6: And that's why I came here with some cookies. And I really want to wish to make a family with good people.
4: Another participant, Son Ye-ji, says she always wanted to get married in her 20s.
7: I used to work in a big city and had many friends and things to do. But since I moved to the provinces, it's not easy to date. Everyone at work is older.
8: For lunch, it's the talent showcase time. And I'm in the room with 24 participants. And these people were selected out of the 1,600 who applied. And organizers have selected them based on how serious they are about finding their partner. And I can tell.
4: Enyo sings a love song while Son Ye-ji dances to a K-pop number. One woman plays a flute she had learned just for this event. Everyone is sincere, as if this is their only shot at love. And that's because dating can be hard in South Korea. People typically meet romantic partners through school or sogaeting, a blind date set up by friends. But failing that, small talk in big cities is rare. Drinking is down and dating apps never really took off. And before they can catch their breath, it's already time for women to pick their partner for the dinner date. Son Ye-ji picked Mino, a 32-year-old civil servant whose soft-spoken demeanor proved quite popular with women. while Enyo, who had a strong start, did not get picked.
9: Well, I feel a little bit sad, you know, because the results are quite bad.
10: Okay, you're not letting your spirit down.
9: Yeah,
10: still gonna try.
9: Yes. Yeah.
4: The sun has gone down and we're nearing the end of the day. The host reminds them that there is no bedtime and the night in the temple can be full of surprises.
11: Oh, yeah.
4: To Sun Yeji's dismay, Mino is taken on a date by another woman. And in the morning, eight couples emerge.
12: The organizer says he sees about 50 to 60% match rate. So today, this is a success. And while they go outside and take a group photo, the ones who couldn't find the match, they watch on.
7: Everyone was so interesting and nice. Oh, I loved it. We stayed up until 3 a.m. last night just yapping.
13: You're okay? You didn't find a husband today?
7: Yeah, I made great friends here.
2: That's the BBC's Jake Kwon. They're reporting on finding love from South Korea. Now, there's been no love lost on the pitch between Norway and England in their quarterfinals FIFA World Cup match in Miami. Fraser joins us now. And Fraser, at halftime, England has managed to equalise.
14: Yeah, indeed. In fact, they could have gone in with a 2-1 lead if it wasn't for Harry Kane's goal being ruled offside. So it is level at one goal apiece between the two sides at halftime. Andreas Schjelderup found the back of the net in the 36th minute, which gave the Norwegians the advantage early. And then Jude Bellingham responded on the stroke of halftime to level things out. The winner of the match will go on to face either Argentina or Switzerland. They're to play in Kansas City later today. So got a bit going on tomorrow, but still plenty to play out at the World Cup. Now, Linda Noskova has outlasted her compatriot Karolina Muchova to win her first Grand Slam tennis title. She took out the women's singles final at Wimbledon. The 21-year-old recovered from a second set meltdown in which she wasted five match points to overcome Muchova in the third, 6-2, 5-7, 6-3. Noskova becomes the third Czech woman in 4 years to win the grass court major. Accepting the trophy, she says that she was pleased to have won the title by playing against her good friend.
15: It feels incredible today, and all these matches have been so tough, so physically or mentally tough. Caro, you really made me work for it. We're friends. I'm so glad that I could play my first Grand Slam final with you. I think we made a history today.
14: Shifting to golf, and Karis Davidson leads the Australian charge heading into the final round of the Evian Championship in France. Davidson fired a third round of 66 to hold a share of 16th, putting her 13 shots off Korean leader Haerun Yu. Cassie Porter is two shots further back in a tie for 33rd as the only other Australian to make the cut. Meanwhile, Minwoo Lee holds a share of third after play was suspended at the PGA's Scottish Open. Lee made it through eight holes before Fogg suspended play during the third round. Fellow Aussie Carl Phillips sits just behind at 8 under partway through his round. Cam Davis and Adam Scott finish their rounds at 4 under and 3 over respectively. Co-leaders Michael Thorbjornsson and Matt Fitzpatrick will resume at 11 under when play gets back underway later this afternoon. Well, in motorsport, championship leader Matt Payne has dominated the second supercars race in Townsville after starting from second. Brody Kostecki led the opening stages, starting in pole position, but had his hopes crueled by a slow pit stop. Payne inherited the lead and was never challenged. Anton Di Pasquale finished in second while Kostecki rounded out the podium. Matt Payne says that he's proud of his team after a successful day.
16: I knew Anton was going to be pretty speedy, but yeah, we tuned it up well today. I felt like we were going to get in qualifying, but again, another second, another front row without pole, but had a really good day and really proud of everyone.
14: Shifting to the NRL, and the Sydney Roosters have returned to the competition's top three with a milestone victory over the Parramatta Eels. With more, here's Glenn Lauder.
17: Daniel Tupou became the first player in rugby league history to score a hat-trick in game number 300 as his Sydney Roosters side ran out 28 points to 12 victors over the Parramatta Eels. They trailed 6 points to 4 with just over half an hour to go before the Roosters scored 4 late tries to wrap up the victory. Earlier, there was some concern for Canterbury captain Stephen Crichton, who had to be stretchered from the field in his side's 40 points to 16 defeat at the hands of the Canberra Raiders. And the Dolphins have suffered their biggest ever club defeat, being kept scoreless for the first time in history a 66 points to nil thrashing at the hands of Cronulla. Glenn Lauder, ABC Sports, Sydney.

0: And that is the latest in sport. Tomorrow.
1: Fraser, thank you so much. That's Fraser Fife, who's keeping us across all the latest news in sport, and in particular, that ongoing match between Norway and England in the FIFA World Cup, which is currently at halftime. Teams are 1-1. Now it's time for us to have a quick look at the weather. Around the nation's capital cities, Brisbane, partly cloudy, a top of 24 on the way, 17 for Sydney, early shower or two. In Canberra, showers easing, a top of 9 degrees today, heading for 14 with showers in Melbourne. In Hobart, showers becoming windy as the day goes on, a top of 12 on the way. In Adelaide, showers, 15 will be your maximum. In Perth, you're climbing to a top of 19 degrees, partly cloudy today. And in Darwin, a sunny day, a top of 32 degrees on the way for you.

0: star Jai Arrow with a month-long fundraising campaign months after his diagnosis with motor neurone disease. Today's Rabbitohs clash against Newcastle falls on Arrow's 31st birthday and will feature a range of fundraising activities. Supporters are encouraged to donate throughout the match, while sponsors and businesses have pledged contributions linked to tries scored across July. And England and Norway are level at 1-1 at half-time in their FIFA World Cup quarter-final in Miami. Andreas Schjelderup found the back of the net in the 36th minute to give the Norwegians the advantage before Jude Bellingham responded on the stroke of half-time. The winner of the match will go on to face either Argentina or Switzerland, who are set to play in Kansas City later today. You're up to date with the latest ABC News.
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1: Good morning, I'm Tamara Wern. It's great to have your company this Sunday, the 12th of July. Coming up, Queensland police have charged a man with domestic violence murder after human remains were found near Toowoomba. A powerful typhoon has made landfall in China, with nearly 2 million people evacuated from areas in the path of the storm.
3: We actually did see heavy rain, landslides, debris flows and dangerous seas remain at residual risk.
1: And US President Donald Trump threatens to destroy Iran if it follows through on threats to kill him. Yes, we do start with that breaking news out of Queensland, and the search for missing 30-year-old Toowoomba mother Jana Armstrong appear to be over, with police discovering remains in bushland 55 kilometres outside the city. Now, police have charged a man with murder over the disappearance. Jana Armstrong has been missing since Tuesday. Police say the man's been charged with one count of murder as a domestic violence offence. He's due to appear in Toowoomba Magistrates Court tomorrow. Now, if this story has raised any concerns for you, or if you are in an abusive situation or know someone who is, please call 1-800-RESPECT. That's 1-800-737-732. Of course, if it's an emergency, then please call 000. We'll have more information for you on this very sad development throughout the morning. But now we're going to head overseas, and almost 2 million people have been evacuated from their homes as Typhoon Barbi bears down on China's east, bringing destructive winds and heavy rain. Now, before reaching China, Barbi lashed Taiwan and Japan's remote islands, leaving tens of thousands of people without power. Ting Ting Lu is a news anchor at TVBS in Taiwan.
3: Taiwan's main island left Barbi's storm force wind radius at about 11 p.m. local time on Saturday. So the latest post-minute update is that only the outskirt Matsu actually remain under land warning, with remaining warnings expected to be lifted later on this morning. But we actually did see heavy rain, landslides, debris flows and dangerous seas remain at residual risk. But we got to say that it's quite fortunate this time because at least 113 people have been injured, but there are no confirmed deaths. And around 14,000 people were evacuated, mainly from actually the mountainous and landslide-prone areas. And more than 234,000 households actually experienced power cuts. But we got to say that it's an important distinction because actually Barbi did not make an actual landfall in Taiwan. So it actually just passed the northern part of Taiwan, but its enormous circulation still brought torrential rain, powerful winds and widespread disruption. So the most serious concern has been the rainfall rather than the eye of the storm itself. So actually we see parts of Taiwan, especially in the northern parts, receiving more than 700 millimetres of rain. So authorities actually are still watching out for landslides, debris flows and flooding, even as typhoon move away. But, you know, just to be on the safer side, Taiwan actually had a two-day holiday starting from Friday and all the way to Saturday, you know, just to prep people for typhoon.
4: Right, yes, as you say, it is an absolutely massive system. So a two-day holiday, what preparations were people able to make as it approached?
3: Just before the typhoon approached, people actually prepare sandbags, you know, also to tape up their windows, you know, because the wind gust is usually pretty strong, you know, because of the typhoon. And also, no doubt, I mean, there are actually economic implications on

0: I want, but safety is definitely more important in that case, you know. And I think not only the landfall is not only the measure of danger, you know, forecasts actually indicated that the mountainous area of Taiwan could actually receive close to a meter of rain. So hundreds of international flights and all scheduled domestic flights were cancelled on Saturday. So the precautions are also probably one reason that there hasn't been a large loss of life. But we should see that now, Barbie, have crossed the East China Sea and made a landfall near Taizhou in China's Zhejiang province late Saturday night with sustained winds about 144 kilometers per hour. So it's actually weakening as it moves inland, but its moisture still can continue to produce heavy fall. And as for those who actually pretty concerned about Taiwan's semiconductor industry. So there has been a major transport and infrastructure disruption, but at this stage, they have not seen any confirmation of a significant interruption to semiconductor production.
1: Right, okay. As you say, it's headed over to China. What reports are you hearing from there, Ting Ting, about the destruction?
0: Actually, we did see that it has actually bring a lot of rain to China. And in China, Taizhou, there has actually been 2 million people being evacuated. Because actually, we see that Barbie has actually pummeled Japan's southern Sakishima island chain and also affecting Taiwan. So in Zhejiang, China, what we know, the state leader has just said that more than 1.75 million people has been evacuated. And not only in Taizhou, but also neighboring provinces like Fujian and Beijing and Shanghai too.
2: That's Ting Ting Lu speaking there with Lorna Dunkley. And Ting Ting is a news anchor at TVBS in Taiwan, speaking about Typhoon Barbie, which has made landfall on China's east, bringing destructive winds and heavy rain after already passing through Taiwan and Japan's remote islands. Now we're heading to Europe, where hundreds of firefighters are struggling to contain one of Spain's worst ever wildfires in Almería province, which has killed at least 12 people. It comes as a sustained heat wave with temperatures of around 40 degrees has caused wildfires across southern Europe this summer, particularly in France, Portugal and Spain. Annabella Bonada is a climatologist at Intact Centre on Climate Adaptation. She explains what's causing the fires to spread so rapidly.
3: A couple of things can actually cause that. So first, the vegetation on the ground is just so dry following these extreme heat waves that we've seen recently in Europe and in Spain. And then the type of weather that they're experiencing. Hot, dry, windy weather is exactly what's needed to spread those flames. And of course, the terrain. So this was a mountainous region where it's happening, and fire just climbs up the side of the mountain faster than it would if it were flat ground.
4: Right. So a combination of infrastructure, but also weather conditions. I'm just wondering whether this infrastructure needs to change with the changing climate conditions.
3: Absolutely. So we need to start adapting society much better to how climate is affecting wildfire for us worldwide. So what would improve here in Spain would be some sort of vegetation management. So the vegetation turned quickly from having been quite moist before these heat waves. There was a lot of rain previously in the previous seasons that brought a lot of vegetation around. So what we can do is to start to have controlled burns in order to reduce that small vegetation that ignites so quickly and helps spread the fire. So ideally, we start to really change how we manage our forested ecosystems, our grasslands, our mountainous regions, so that when wildfire does occur, it's a lot smaller if we allow those smaller wildfires to happen.
4: Still in Spain, several people died while trying to escape the wildfire. Do evacuation guidelines need to change?
3: We have to respect evacuation guidelines. So I do believe that they were asked to stay in place and shelter in place if possible, just to avoid that while you're leaving, the wildfire catches up to you and then you have nowhere to go. So the best thing that we can do is listen to the guidance once it's provided. It's incredibly unfortunate that lives are lost. Please, I recommend that anybody else that is concerned and that might be close to wildfires, respect the guidance that's provided and follow that so that you can be safe.
4: Looking at parts of southern Europe, which are popular tourist areas, and in this Spanish case, many of the victims are foreign nationals. So are tourists and foreign residents especially vulnerable in these scenarios? And

0: I'm just wondering how they can be helped as well.
1: Start to provide information in several languages, which is something that we are seeing across the world because risk is increasing so much, and especially during our tourism season. So I'm in Canada right now. For us, it's the same. We're in summer. We get a lot of visitors in the country. We had a major wildfire in one of our really highly tourist destinations, and they were able to evacuate everybody, including people that were in the middle of the mountains. So it's important to have that information go out in as many ways as possible, to cell phones, go out searching for the people. Make sure that if you're planning to be in a mountainous region, that somebody knows where you are, especially if you're visiting, make sure that you tell somebody where you plan to visit that day so that they can send people out to look for you if a wildfire event is nearing your area.
0: Parts of France, Spain, and Portugal are burning at the same time. I'm just wondering, are we looking at permanent fire seasons or these isolated events? Or I'm just wondering whether this is something that has become a permanent feature.
1: Unfortunately, it is. So we used to call it fire season. Fire season itself is lengthening. So for us here, it starts in around March, ends in October, but that's already lengthened by a couple of weeks on each side. But actually, following some very extreme years that we've had globally, we're starting to call them fire years. So wildfires can actually happen in winter months in some areas, as we saw in the Los Angeles fires just last year, a couple of years ago. So now we're having fire years. So I would suggest that people stay aware of the risk and do as much as they can to prepare in the months where wildfire is not at its worst, which is currently this time, summer, spring, and early fall.
2: That's Annabella Bonada, who's climatologist at Intact Centre on Climate Adaptation, speaking with Deutsche Welle's Tommy Oladipo there about those deadly wildfires currently burning in Spain. You're listening to ABC News Radio. Good morning, I'm Tamara Wern. Repeating that breaking news, and a man has been charged with murder after the body of missing Toowoomba mum Yana Armstrong was found in bushland. Ms Armstrong is the mother of a four-month-old baby and was last seen alive on Tuesday. A 48-year-old man has been charged with murder, a domestic violence offence. In other news, Iran's supreme leader has called for the assassinations of Donald Trump and Benjamin Netanyahu as revenge for the death of his father, Ali Khamenei, in the first days of the war. US President Donald Trump has issued a counter-warning on social media, saying Iran will be destroyed if attempts are made on his life. And Canberra's drug testing service has issued an alert after testing a sample of white powder its owner believed was cocaine, but it turned out to be heroin. We're going to head back to the United States now, and the Trump administration has issued subpoenas to multiple New York Times journalists after reporting on security concerns involving the new Air Force One plane gifted to the US by Qatar. Now, those journalists have been ordered to appear before a federal grand jury in Manhattan in the coming days, but the Times is vowing to fight. CNN's Julia Benbrook reports from the White House.
3: Well, according to the Times, these journalists have been subpoenaed to appear in Manhattan to testify in Manhattan on Wednesday. And federal agents delivered some of these subpoenas directly to the reporters' homes. The Times has said that they will fight this court order, and the organization's top newsroom attorney said this in a statement, in part, "The appearance of federal law enforcement agents on the doorstep of news reporters should shock the conscience of any American who believes in the Constitution and the press freedom it protects," adding, "This brazen act should be seen as nothing more than an attempt to prevent the public from knowing what is happening in their country by intimidating journalists from doing their jobs." Now, CNN has reached out to the White House and the U.S. Attorney's Office in Manhattan for comment. This subpoena appears to suggest that the Trump administration is trying to figure out who leaked information to the Times before it reported on the decision that came last week when Trump was traveling back from the NATO summit in Turkey. There was a decision to take back the old plane instead of the new gifted jet that had just been debuted about a week prior. And that report showed that that was at least in part due to security concerns. At the time, Trump took questions from reporters on this, and he said that the decision was so that U.S. stationed members at England's Mildenhall Air Force Base, he wanted them to be able to see the new aircraft up close. Take a listen.
4: Do you think there wasn't a security concern?

0: sent it a little early. Same line, going back. And we sent it a little bit early so that we could let them see it. The whole base came out and saw the plane.
1: And the subpoenas came after sources told our team that FBI Director Kash Patel had been here meeting with officials at the White House on the Bureau's investigation into disclosures related to security concerns related to the jet. And our cameras did catch Patel leaving here just around 7 p.m. yesterday evening. One source also said that he did have a conversation by phone with Trump about the investigation. And sources have also detailed that Trump has been frustrated by some of the recent reporting regarding these security concerns and some of the information that had been made public.
2: That's CNN's Julia Benbrook reporting there from the White House. Now, there's also been a vigorous reaction from defenders of the press in America. Mark Shelf Jr. is a president of the National Press Club.
3: They're going after reporters to reveal their sources, and that is an absolute violation of the First Amendment rights here in the United States, violation of press freedom. This is a matter of the administration wanting to find out who the leakers are by pressuring journalists, by intimidating journalists. That's what's wrong here. And this is about journalists' relationship with their sources, and that can't be violated by the government.
2: And that's Mark Shelf Jr., who's the president of the National Press Club in the United States. Now, this year marks NAIDOC Week's theme, 50 Years of Deadly. Wadjuri man Kurt McIntosh says he never set out to be a leader. But after picking up a book at an airport, he began to rethink the direction of his life. Now, Kurt has been speaking with the ABC's Chris Lewis.
4: So I've just made it to year 10, and then I tried to do year 11 and study with some TE subjects. So the TE subjects were a bit hard. And like years later now, I understand that they're probably hard because of, adult diagnosis of ADHD. So now, in hindsight, I understand that, like, trying to do those exams and, like, trying to cram all that stuff is, like, it just didn't work for me. And then so I just thought I'm leaving school. Went on to do, like, labouring work. Pretty much do 12-hour shifts, day and night.
5: Kurt says it was pretty much expected that getting a job in the mining sector was the best way to get ahead.
4: I was making lots of money, but it didn't feel right.
6: Well, I always remember Dad going away. There'd be that day where he'd finally come home and he'd pull up on the bus and we'd all just run out and be so happy because Dad was finally home.
5: And as far as getting involved with his community or culture, Kurt says he's steered far from it.
4: In the past, I'd shy away from anything to do with country or land because of all the arguments and disagreements and the things that go on within, land meetings and stuff. So I just stayed clear of it, worked hard, and then kept my head down and looked after my family.
5: Kurt recalls a day when things changed for him. Whilst waiting at the airport for his next FIFO shift, Kurt spotted a book at the bookstore that grabbed his attention.
4: The book was called The Audacity of Hope, which I'd love to get autographed one day by Barack.
7: Congratulations, Mr. President.
4: When Barack Obama when he won the presidency, I don't know, it sparked something inside of me. And I thought, this is like great for great for everybody, not just, black people in America. Great for anybody, anybody anywhere in the world. In that book, it says a lot of things about leadership and how we can't wait for others to make decisions for us. We should be the doers and just do the things, do the hard things. And, don't wait around for other people to do the things for you.
5: Kurt says the book gave him a new perspective on life.
4: I'm like, what am I actually doing here? I should be somewhere else, helping people, doing something, like helping the mob. There was a realisation that I needed to better myself in a way, like health-wise and mental clarity, so that I could assist and help not only my children, but the wider community.
5: After leaving the mining industry, Kurt went on to work for a range of Aboriginal organisations and government agencies before joining Wadjuri Corporation as an Aboriginal liaison officer, where he works today.
8: The Wadjuri Yamiji Aboriginal Corporation is one of the biggest corporations, both by size and membership in Australia. So it's got nearly 100,000 square kilometres of determined area and around about 4,000

0: members of the corporation. So it's quite a sizable corporation.
1: It's just the Cabin Barrow project and things. So
0: Kurt's a full-time staff member, and he's a committee member, and he's also a board member. There's a pretty decent workload and responsibility that comes with that.
2: The Wadjuri Yamatji people are made up of four land groups, represented by four committees of traditional owners.
0: Some complexities about the interests of those different bodies within the corporation and what is important to them versus what's important to others. So that's a fine balancing act. You know, there's a reasonably significant amount of money generated through mining agreements, native title rights and lately carbon agreements. And it's trying to balance those priorities and the overall objectives of the corporation. That's pretty challenging.
3: That was the ABC's Chris Lewis speaking with Wadjuri man Kurt McIntosh. Now it's time for sport with Fraser Fife. And Fraser, look, I'm pretty happy that England's managed to get a bit of a reprieve there. They were going to be 2-1 down, but thanks to a review, we still won all.
4: Yeah, indeed, Tamara. Depending on what side of the fandom you fall on, it's either an injustice or an amazing reprieve, as you mentioned. But
3: it's only one side, surely.
4: Oh, let's see. Anyway, Thorbjørn Hegem looked like he'd scored his first international goal, but due to VAR, it was a foul. There was a foul in the penalty area with Erling Haaland having pushed Elliot Anderson to the floor as the cross came in. So as a result of that, it means that the goal won't stand. So it is still 1-1 between Norway and England in their quarterfinal clash, and we're through roughly 60 minutes or so. So still a fair bit to play out, but Andreas Schjelderup and Jude Bellingham, the two goal scorers as things stand as the moment as they roll through the second half. The winner of this matchup will go on to face Argentina or Switzerland. They're set to play in Kansas City later today. Now, in Socceroos news, defender Jordan Bosz, he's set to miss multiple months following his World Cup knee injury. The 23-year-old went off after being clattered into during Australia's round of 32 loss to Egypt in Dallas last week. Bosz's Dutch club Feyenoord says the Australian has undergone successful surgery. Onto the NRL, and the Sydney Roosters have returned to the competition's top three with a milestone victory over the Parramatta Eels. With more, here's Glenn Lauder.
5: Daniel Tupou became the first player in rugby league history to score a hat-trick in game number 300 as his Sydney Roosters side ran out 28 points to 12 victors over the Parramatta Eels. They trailed 6 points to 4 with just over half an hour to go before the Roosters scored 4 late tries to wrap up the victory. Earlier, there was some concern for Canterbury captain Stephen Crichton, who had to be stretchered from the field in his side's 40 points to 16 defeat at the hands of the Canberra Raiders. And the Dolphins have suffered their biggest ever club defeat, being kept scoreless for the first time in history. A 66 points to nil thrashing at the hands of Cronulla. Glenn Lauder, ABC Sports, Sydney.
4: In rugby union, the Wallabies have slumped to their ninth loss in 10 tests after going down to France 42-26 in the Nations Championship in Brisbane. The Australians led 21-12 at half-time before France dominated in the second half, scoring 30 unanswered points in front of a sold-out crowd. It's the largest winning margin on Australian soil for the French side. The Wallabies remain winless in the Nations Championship and take on Italy next Saturday in what will be Joe Schmidt's final game in charge. Onto the AFL, and the Crows have moved into the top four after thrashing Gold Coast by 79 points at Adelaide Oval, 19-14, 128 to 7-7-49. The hosts kicked 12 second-half goals to inflict the Suns' seventh straight loss. Taylor Walker kicked 5 goals, taking his career tally to 699, while Jordan Dawson was influential with 29 disposals. Isaac Rankin was one of Adelaide's best on ground, and he's told ABC Sport it was pleasing to perform across the whole game.
6: As a whole, I think we did a great job and felt like we won the contested ball and the clearances. I'm not sure of the numbers, but I felt like we did and we got on top, and we tried to just play 4 quarters.
4: Meanwhile, the Hawks have handed Carlton their first loss under interim coach Josh Fraser, thrashing the Blues by 64 points at the MCG. Jack Ginnivan was brilliant for Hawthorn in wet conditions, kicking 3 first-half goals and finishing with 25 disposals. Blake Hardwick was also pivotal, bagging 25 disposals and 5 marks. The win cements the Hawks' spot in the top 6, while the loss snaps Carlton's 7-match winning streak. Hawthorn's Cam McKenzie has told ABC Sport it was pleasing to overcome the tough conditions.
7: Great to come out and get a win in tough conditions.

0: I feel like this year we've sort of kept teams in it, but to actually, you know, get a 10-goal win is a great effort.
1: And the Giants also kept their finals hopes alive with a come-from-behind win over the Cats by 13. St Kilda also had a 14-point win over Port Adelaide at Docklands. And as things stand tomorrow between Norway and England in the World Cup quarterfinal, still tied at one goal apiece.
2: Yes, still tied there. Keeping a close eye on Fraser. You'll have more updates for us in the next half hour. That's Fraser Fife there. Now it's time for us to have a quick look at the weather around the nation's capital cities. In Brisbane, 24, your top today, partly cloudy, an early shower or two, 17 on the way for Sydney. In Canberra, 9, showers easing. It's a wet day in store for Melbourne, a top of 14. Hobart, 12, showers becoming windy, 15 and showers in Adelaide, 19 and partly cloudy in Perth.
3: Good morning, Kerry Worthington with ABC News. Iran's Supreme Leader Mojtaba Khamenei has called for the assassinations of Donald Trump and Benjamin Netanyahu as revenge for the death of his father Ali Khamenei in the first days of the Iran war. The decree comes as talks get underway in Oman to try to reopen the Strait of Hormuz, as the BBC's Kazra Naji reports.
4: The Supreme Leader's statement stops just short of a full-scale fatwa or religious edict. It's a call for the assassination of the leaders of the United States and Israel. The two leaders colluded in an Israeli bombardment of the former leader's residence in central Tehran at the start of the war, more than 4 months ago. The hardening of Iran's position comes on the day the United States has set as a deadline for Iran to commit to guaranteeing freedom of shipping in the Strait of Hormuz.
3: Human remains believed to be those of a missing young Toowoomba mother have been found in Queensland's Darling Downs. Queensland police have charged a 48-year-old man with murder as a domestic violence offence. 30-year-old Yana Armstrong, who has a 4-month-old baby son whom she was breastfeeding, hadn't been seen since Tuesday. The man charged with her murder is due to appear in Toowoomba Magistrates Court tomorrow. The first police officer to speak to British backpacker Joanne Lees after she escaped an attempted abduction on a remote Central Australian highway has revisited the scene 25 years after the event. Emma Masters reports.
5: When Police Sergeant Erica Gibson received a report a woman had escaped an abduction near Barrow Creek in July 2001, she rushed there from Alice Springs with her colleague. When Ms Gibson arrived, Joanne Lees was sitting at the bar.
6: I think she was significantly traumatised at what she'd witnessed and been through.
5: Ms Lee said she'd hid in bushes after escaping the clutches of a man who abducted her and her boyfriend Peter Falconio, who was still missing. The young sergeant took Ms Lee's statement and a major manhunt was launched. Almost 2.5 years later, Bradley Murdoch was arrested and later found guilty of murder and abduction.
3: 6 teenagers have been arrested following a dramatic police chase through Melbourne southeast, which ended on the Monash Freeway. Emily Rayner reports.
7: Police were initially called to multiple reports of a stolen car being driven erratically in the Springvale area shortly before 2:30 yesterday afternoon. Police say the occupants had earlier allegedly been involved in 3 armed robberies on businesses in Keysborough, Noble Park and Moorabbin. Police followed the vehicle through Moorabbin, Keysborough, Eastlink and then the Monash Freeway, where police boxed in the car near McGregor's Road in Pakenham. Officers used capsicum spray to arrest 6 males aged between 13 and 18. They have been charged with offences ranging from aggravated burglary with an offensive weapon to theft of a motor vehicle.
3: Police have described an alleged robbery on Tasmania's east coast as violent and targeted. Scout Wallen reports.
8: Police allege 2 men dressed in dark clothes and balaclavas broke into a home at Coles Bay in the early hours of yesterday morning. They allegedly restrained the 76-year-old resident with cable ties and stole his 9 firearms and cash. Detective Inspector David Gill says they dragged the man outside and set his home on fire, completely destroying it.
9: No one can imagine the fear and apprehension that this man has suffered, nor the anguish that his family members and friends are currently going through.
8: He's in a serious but stable condition in hospital. Anyone with information is urged to contact police.
3: More than 200 local and interstate basketball teams have flocked to Canberra this weekend to celebrate NAIDOC Week with a 3-day basketball tournament. The Wanunga Warriors NAIDOC Basketball Challenge, a partnership with Basketball ACT and the Warriors Basketball Club, is in its 10th year and has grown from a handful of local clubs to

0: more than 200 teams taking part. Vice President and Wiradjuriga Milaroi man Peter Harris says Canberra's role as a meeting place has a role to play in fostering conversations as well as competition.
1: How are we going to be responsive to other people's perspectives, and how do we be accountable to our own biases so that we can have a shared purpose for a brighter future for Aboriginal and Torres Strait Islander Australians, but Australia as a whole?
0: Also making news, paleontologists in Thailand say they've discovered a new species of dinosaur from fossils found in the country's northeast. The plant-eating dinosaur, which had a neck as long as 20 metres, is thought to have lived about 150 million years ago. The fossils were found in Thailand's Kalasan province among a wide variety of fossils from the late Jurassic period. That's the latest ABC News.
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2: Good morning, I'm Tamara Wern. It's great to have your company this Sunday, the 12th of July. Making news, a man has been charged with domestic violence murder after the body of a Queensland mother was found in bushland. Iran vows revenge for the death of its supreme leader, while President Trump responds by threatening to destroy the country if attempts are made on his life.
4: It's a regime that means what it says. It's put its money where its mouth is when it says death to America and death to Israel.
2: And a rare piece of Australian and Antarctic history has been made public for the very first time. Yes, we'll get a glimpse of that in just a moment. But first, we do start in the Middle East, and Iran's supreme leader is vowing revenge for his father's killing at the hands of the United States and Israel. Now, the statement read today on Iranian state television pledged that Iran's revenge will be carried out soon. The warning came hours after US President Donald Trump threatened to decimate the country if it tries to kill him. Israeli intelligence operatives have recently told the US administration of direct threats to assassinate President Trump. CNN's Nada Bashir reports.
5: Well, this certainly is a very firm statement from the new supreme leader of Iran, Mujtaba Khamenei. This, of course, comes just after those comments were made by US President Donald Trump on social media, threatening to, in his words, decimate Iran. And this comes, of course, following intelligence by Israeli intelligence officials suggesting that there may be some sort of plot to assassinate the US president. This isn't in line with US intelligence assessments, according to officials familiar with the matter, who have said that essentially there isn't a full-blown plot in the works by Iranian officials, but rather a sentiment reflected amongst senior leaders of the Iranian regime, something that the US president himself has said isn't new. But this latest comment from Mujtaba Khamenei, Iran's supreme leader, certainly raises questions as to where the progress of mediation efforts could indeed go after this. And I'll just read you a little bit from his statement, which was shared on state media today, not in person, saying, "Revenge is the demand of our nation and must certainly be carried out. We pledge that we will take revenge for your pure blood and the blood of all the martyrs of these two wars, from the criminal and disgraced killers." So clearly a very stark warning there from Iran's supreme leader, but this does come as regional mediators attempt to scramble towards some sort of diplomatic resolution. Today we've seen Iran's foreign minister in Oman meeting with his counterpart there, the focus of that meeting trying to bring about some control over the Strait of Hormuz and trying to establish some stability over that key shipping route as we continue to see strikes on Iran.
2: CNN's Nada Bashir reporting there. Here at home now, and it was all about regional diplomacy this week for Prime Minister Anthony Albanese. Fiji and Solomon Islands also hosted leaders. So what has come of all of these meetings? Well, ABC political presenter and today's Insiders host, Patricia Karvelas, has been taking a closer look.
6: I think when we look back at the last week in the fullness of history, we will see it as one of the most significant weeks for Australia in our region and, I suppose, in protecting ourselves with the rise of China. So the Prime Minister met with five Pacific leaders in just 3 days. The most significant part of that was definitely the alliance agreement with Fiji, which is incredibly significant. It involves a defence mutual agreement that we would come to each other's aid if there is a threat to our nations. That's a pretty significant step to take in a formal alliance. There are other elements of it too. So that was a very key agreement. It follows, of course, the PNG agreement.

0: quite a contentious thing. I can get into that later. But all of that happens. And what happens this week? Well, it was clearly planned for a while, but timing is everything. We have the Chinese testing off a sub, a sort of missile that gives us a sense of what nuclear conflict could look like in our region. Mm. I think that that decision by China really reinforced the decision of many Pacific islands that we are the more reliable friend. It really destabilised the region, and it really put into context just how uncertain the world is and how precarious our position in this region can be if we don't take action. So a very significant week for the Prime Minister, and I think you can even hear in the words of the opposition that they broadly support the strategy that we've seen from the Labor government.
1: Yeah, plenty to unpack on the program later this morning. Another story that dominated this week was, of course, the Telstra outage, and it's raising questions about the vulnerabilities of Australia's phone network. What have you made of the government's response to that?
0: Well, the first kind of moment of the government's response was bringing back the communications minister, Annika Wells, early. She was on a family holiday, school holidays. Lots of ministers and all Australians watching are on holidays with their children. So she came back, and I think that showed you everything you needed to know, that the government wasn't going to allow this to be the debacle that the Optus outage last year was. Of course, after that outage, there were lots of changes made. So it was a big test for whether those changes had actually been successful. Lots of questions still about the way that this happened, and there will be a Senate inquiry into it, so Telstra bosses will have to front that inquiry. That's the week ahead. I think Friday they'll be hearing some testimony. I'm not sure if Telstra will appear on that particular day, but I think this is still going to be potentially a political headache. The opposition's been pretty critical of the government's handling. I think, you know, it's up to the court of public opinion to decide who's, you know, who's responsible here. Ultimately, it is Telstra that runs these networks, that has to put the investments in. But it is the role of government to regulate. And that's the big question mark, I think, that'll continue to face the government. What will they do to ensure this doesn't happen again? One outage is one thing. Two, in such a short period of time, becomes a broader question about how reliable our telecommunications are, because of course Australians rely on them for our trade networks, for our basic communications, for business, for our ability to call 000 if we're in a dire straits. So I think they do need to address this, and you'll have to see a stronger sort of response from the government, I think, in coming days and weeks.
1: Finally, Angus Taylor took aim at One Nation this week. Is that a sign of things to come for the Liberal leader?
0: Yeah, I thought this was so significant. I'm so glad you've asked about it, because we've heard from many front benches in the Liberal team, most notably, I think, Andrew Hastie, who is also really a leadership rival in many ways to Angus Taylor, stronger language on One Nation. And then other language, which has been more, I suppose, kind of, let's work together or find ways forward to defeat Labor. This was Angus Taylor, months into his leadership, putting, I suppose, a marker down that he will get tougher on One Nation. And I think the topic he chose, which was the economy, is key. He didn't go after One Nation on the cultural issues, you know, migration levels or the way that national identity is framed or transgender rights. He went after One Nation on the economics, and he went hard. And I think that is what we'll see in the future. I've spoken to many Liberal MPs who say, about time. This is what they wanted from Angus Taylor. Others, though, and it's been reported today, like Alex Antic, he's a South Australian Conservative Liberal senator. He's critical about Angus Taylor going too hard on One Nation. So there's no unity on the One Nation approach. But what we heard was that Angus Taylor was going to muscle up. And I think some of his colleagues are really happy that he's going in that direction.
2: That's Patricia Carvelis, who's filling in for political lead David Spears today on Insiders, and she was speaking there with Joanna Nicholson. And of course, as always, you can hear the radio replay of Insiders right here on ABC News Radio after the news at 11 a.m. Australian Eastern Standard Time. You're listening to ABC News Radio. Good morning, I'm Tamara Wearne. Making news, the body of missing Toowoomba mother Yana Armstrong has been found in bushland, and police have charged a man over her death. Ms. Armstrong is the mother of a four-month-old baby boy and was last seen alive on Tuesday. A 48-year-old man has been charged with murder.

0: murder, a domestic violence offence. In other news, a teenage boy has been charged with murder over the death of 13-year-old Layla Jeffrey in regional Victoria. Officers say the 16-year-old boy was known to both Layla and also known to police. And overseas, nearly 2 million people have been evacuated from China's southeastern coast as Typhoon Barvi makes landfall. Though it's weakened to a Category 1 typhoon, it's still forecast to bring exceptionally heavy rains. Yes, we are going to stay overseas now. And in Ukraine, authorities have been reporting more Russian missile strikes in the capital, Kyiv, after a series of explosions early yesterday led to residents being urged to stay indoors. Now, the attacks follow Ukrainian strikes on Russian oil infrastructure late last week. And there has been a dramatic increase in Russian attacks recently on the southeastern Ukrainian city of Zaporizhia. Now, drones and bombs have inflicted severe damage to infrastructure, but also to residential buildings, killing civilians. The BBC's Vitaly Shevchenko has this report.
1: Tuesday, the 30th of June, was a very busy and stressful day for Anna Holovchenko, an IT specialist in Zaporizhia. It started early, very early.
2: I woke up at 5 in the morning because of explosions. Glide bombs waiting the suburbs. I had a look at what was going on, cursed, and turned over to go back to sleep because it was so early. Then there was another wave. At about 6, Shahed drones started flying overhead and they started to shoot them down. It got pretty loud. That's when I realised I'm not getting any more sleep and started to get ready for work.
1: And things did not get easier for Anna from then on. The internet disappeared at work after a drone strike cut a cable. A Shahed crashed nearby with a massive bang. And then there were more bomb strikes. That's just another ordinary day in Zaporizhia, she told me. Over the past few weeks, security there has deteriorated sharply. Numerous buses, petrol stations, schools, government offices and residential houses have been hit by Russian drones and bombs. The local council has had to meet in an underground bunker. Zaporizhia's acting mayor, Rahina Kharchenko, told me that the authorities are building more shelters, putting up anti-drone nets and applying anti-shatter film to windows in schools, hospitals and other public buildings.
3: Personally, I'm very afraid. I was sitting here in my office last Monday, listening to all the explosions. My window was shaking. When it got too loud, I took cover in the toilet. That's how we live. I live in an ordinary high-rise on the 7th floor. I've got no personal bunker with 10 bodyguards in it with drone detectors. People are trying to stay in safe locations. If we know the night is going to be tough, we sleep on the floor in the corridor with no windows.
1: Attacks on Zaporizhia intensified in early June, even though Ukrainian forces had pushed Russian troops a few kilometres away from the city. The Russians appear to have found better ways of getting their drones to Zaporizhia and avoiding Ukrainian jamming. Towards the end of my conversation with Anna, I ask her if she has ever considered leaving her city.
2: The thought has occurred to me. It may sound strange, but I don't think the situation is critical yet. We've got food, fuel, everything. Why would I leave? Maybe I'm not easily scared. We're just trying to stay safe and we're doing all we can to survive until our victory.
0: That report there from the BBC's Vitaly Shevchenko, and he was reporting from Zaporizhia in Ukraine.
4: Are there any winners in the cost of living crisis? Has gambling become our national sport? How much more can our farmers survive? What's causing the algal bloom? Can we afford the energy transition?
5: Questions. They've never been more important. So the one thing we'll never question is our duty to keep asking. ABC News. Keep asking.
0: Now, UK police have launched a murder investigation into the death of former Conservative Minister Anne Widdecombe. The 78-year-old Reform UK spokeswoman was found dead at her home on Dartmoor in Devon last week. A 26-year-old man was arrested.

0: arrested in relation to the incident, but police say he's been released from custody and is no longer a part of their investigation. The BBC's Jenny Kumar reports.
1: The sense of safety and security in this peaceful setting has been shattered. This Devon home is now a major crime scene. Detectives say the investigation is moving at pace. Police have revealed today that they believe the attack on Anne Widdecombe happened at around 12:30 on Wednesday afternoon when she failed to appear online for a TV interview that had been set up for 1 o'clock. It was the next day when the alarm was raised when she was found here at her home with serious injuries.
2: It's just been complete shock. And, you know, obviously, you know, hearts go out to her family and everything of what she went through. But, yeah, just total shock.
3: I've got very little trust left now.
1: Miss Widdecombe had been on Talk TV on Wednesday morning. She was also due on Channel 5's Matt Allwright show in the afternoon, but didn't appear.
4: But she didn't show up, unfortunately.
1: Anne Widdecombe was immigration and justice spokesperson for Reform UK. Its leader laid a wreath close to her Devon home and said that the party's security team was supporting the police, searching through any abusive emails concerning her.
5: It seems extraordinary on a beautiful day like this to think of the not only untimely but violent, barbaric manner of her death.
1: Some have found solace in their faith, attending a service at Buckfast Abbey in memory of a woman known for her devout Christianity.
6: For me, it was just important to come to say a prayer for Anne.
7: She was an elderly lady who did marvellous work, you know.
8: And we were both very saddened that her life ended in such a terrible way.
7: Yes, yes.
1: Officers say they're making progress and are pursuing a number of lines of inquiry. Family and friends hope the suspect will be found soon.

0: That's the BBC's Jenny Kumar reporting. Now, a remarkable collection of Australian and Antarctic history has been revealed to the public for the very first time. It includes rare weather observations from the sole Australian scientist on Shackleton's discovery expedition to Antarctic, and it offers a rare insight into both the science and the people behind it. Cyan Valance reports.
1: Hidden for more than a century, 50,000 meteorological images and notes, handwritten, perfectly preserved, and now available to anyone online, thanks to a years-long digitising project by the Royal Society in London.
2: It's always a joy to just take a page, take a letter, and just discover that there's a story within it.
1: The records include original material from Scott and Shackleton's Antarctic expeditions in the early 1900s. Including the personal notebooks, photos and records of the only Australian who went along, physicist Louis Bunny Bernacki. But these records reveal he almost didn't go. His last-minute call-up came after the first choice for physicist was abruptly dismissed.
2: Supposedly because of his teeth. He's quite adamant that his teeth are actually fine and sends several dentist records to show that his teeth are fine and says, is it personal? Question mark.
1: Whatever the reason, it opened the door for the Australian to help make history. Just one of many unknown stories from the famous expedition
2: captures the daily life.
1: That can now finally be shared.
3: This collection doesn't just include the original weather records, but the scientists' interpretation of them in the 18th and 19th century. Taken together, they help today's scientists understand how the past informs the present.
2: Not just to compare, but to understand the trends in the long term. So they are really useful records for scientists today. It's really beautiful.
1: A treasure trove of science and stories.
0: What a fantastic name for a scientist there as well, and that was Cyan Valance there with that report.
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8: It's a debt that we can't even begin to repay.
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0: Now it's time for all the latest in sport with Fraser Fife. And Fraser, the FIFA World Cup match between Norway and England is almost at the final whistle, showing a bit of bias maybe from me here. How's England looking?
10: Well, both teams are level pegging at this point. One all between the two sides as we're in stoppage time, 92 minutes through the match. And yeah, not a whole lot separating these two sides, although they have had opportunities. Torborg Hegem looked to have put the Norwegians ahead in the 55th minute, but the goal was disallowed due to a foul in the penalty area. So that is the latest sort of big opportunity that has happened between the two sides. Of course, I think England hit the crossbar as well, and it's just been a chaos if you've been watching it. So still a bit to play out as we sort of still got extra time and then potentially penalties, which would be huge. But the winner of this match will go on to face Argentina or Switzerland. Those teams are set to play in Kansas City later today. Closer to home in the AFL, Carlton's seven-game winning streak has come to an end at the hands of the Hawks at the MCG. Take us through it. Here is ABC Sports' Aaron Bryans.
11: It was a low-scoring affair early at a wet MCG, but after quarter time, the Hawks unleashed, surging into a run of 11 of 13 goals to win by 64 points and consolidate third. It was a similar story at the Adelaide Oval, where the Crows kicked 15 of 18 goals after quarter time to record a 79-point win and move into the top four, handing the Gold Coast Suns their seventh straight loss in the process. Aaron Bryans, ABC Sport, Adelaide.
10: In rugby league, the Sydney Roosters have defeated the Parramatta Eels 28-12 in Daniel Tupou's milestone 300th NRL match. Tupou became the first player to score a hat-trick in his 300th game, crossing for all of them in the second half to help secure his side's win. That was after the Roosters trailed 6-4 with just over half an hour to go. Roosters coach Trent Robinson has told ABC Sport there's still a lot of improvement to come from his side.
12: So I thought defensively it held us in a position where we could finally get our attack going. You're not going to get that many opportunities in a normal game, and we weren't good enough in that area, so we need to improve that. But there are some good signs on how hard we're working in our defence to get those opportunities.
10: Meanwhile, Cronulla Sutherland has produced its best performance of the season, thrashing the Dolphins 66.

0: 6-0 in Redcliffe. The Sharks' first try came in the 16th minute, which was followed by 10 more, including a double to halfback Nico Hines. Hines also recorded 11 from 11 conversions and broke the record for the most points scored in a match by a Sharks player with 30. Hines has told ABC Sport it was an impressive win, but his side won't get complacent.
1: Yeah, look, I wear my heart on my sleeve and I love this club and I'll forever protect my club. And yeah, we haven't arrived anywhere yet. We've still got such a long part of the season to go. So, yeah, not getting too far ahead of myself.
0: To tennis, and Linda Noskova has outlasted her compatriot Karolina Muchova to win her first Grand Slam title, taking the women's singles final at Wimbledon. The 21-year-old is the third Czech woman in 4 years to win the grass court major after defeating Muchova 6-2, 5-7, 6-3. She was overcome with emotion as she accepted the trophy and paid tribute to her mother, who died in 2024.
2: There's also one more person that I would like to thank, which is my mum. I definitely would not be standing here without her, so thank you. Sad tears, all the happy tears, all the sweat and blood put into this, it was all worth it.
0: In motorsport, championship leader Matt Payne has dominated the second supercars race in Townsville after starting from second. Brody Kostecki led the opening stages, starting in pole position, but had his hopes crueled by a slow pit stop. Payne inherited the lead and was never challenged. Anton Di Pasquale finished in second, while Kostecki rounded out the podium. Payne says that he's proud of his team after a successful day.
3: I knew Anton was going to be pretty speedy, but yeah, we tuned it up well today. I felt like we were going to get in qualifying, but again, another second, another front row without pole, but had a really good day and really proud of everyone.
0: And tomorrow we're still tied at 1-1 between Norway and England in the 96th minute, so we should have some form of result, whether it's added time or a goal in the next half hour.
4: Yes, looking forward to that update, very much so. Thank you so much, Fraser. That's Fraser Fife there. You're listening to ABC News Radio. Time for us now to have a look at the weather around the nation's capital cities. In Brisbane, a top of 24, partly cloudy today. Early showers in Sydney, climbing to a top of 17. 9 degrees will be your maximum in the nation's capital. Showers easing in Canberra. A rainy day in store for Melbourne, 14, your top. In Adelaide today, a wet day. A top of 15 degrees on the way. In Hobart, 12 will be your maximum showers. It'll be windy for you also. Partly cloudy, 19 Perth, and sunny in a top of 32 on the way for Darwin. That's it from me today. Brendan Arrow will be with you after the news. Thank you so much for your company.
5: Good morning, Kerry Worthington with ABC News. A 48-year-old man has been charged with murder after human remains thought to be those of a missing Queensland woman were found in bushland near Toowoomba. Chelsea Malunga reports.
6: Police were called to the site off S. Campton Road at Redbank Creek at around 10:40 last night. The remains are yet to be formally identified, but investigators believe the body is that of 30-year-old Yana Armstrong, who went missing on Tuesday. Detectives conducted a search warrant at an address on West Street in the Toowoomba suburb of Harristown and have taken a 48-year-old man into custody. He's been charged with one count of murder as a domestic violence offence. His case is scheduled to be heard in the Toowoomba Magistrates Court tomorrow. A crime scene remains in place as investigations continue.
5: A 16-year-old boy has been remanded in custody over the alleged murder of a 13-year-old girl in regional Victoria. Layla Jeffrey was last seen in the regional town of Donald on July the 4th. She was reported missing the next day. Human remains were discovered during search efforts on Thursday, believed to be those of the missing girl. A 16-year-old boy was arrested on Friday and has now been charged with one count of murder. He'll reappear in court at a later date. Iran's Revolutionary Guards says it's again completely closed the Strait of Hormuz to commercial traffic after firing on a ship attempting to use an unapproved route. The IRCG says the ship was hit by a warning shot and stopped. It says the vital waterway is now closed until further notice, and if the, quote, enemy uses the incident as a pretext and makes any misstep, it'll be met with a severe response. Meanwhile, Iran's new supreme leader, Mojtaba Khamenei, is vowing revenge for the death of his father and threatening the assassination of the US and Israeli leaders. The BBC's Joe Inwood reports.
7: If we get any sort of talks, that is going to be a step forward in the context of what we've seen for the last week, which were these tit-for-tat, but frankly escalating

0: strikes that did at points look like the whole ceasefire deal could come crashing down. But really, we come here to the fundamental problem is that it's really, really, really difficult to negotiate the end to wars. It's always said starting a war is much easier than finishing it. And that's what President Trump is seeing here, that, you know, his opponents in the US have said that really he doesn't have a good way of ending this war, one which doesn't just lead to, as they would see it, a strategic defeat for the United States.
1: American Congressman Ro Khanna says he was detained by Israeli settlers during a visit to the occupied West Bank. The California Democrat says he and his team were surrounded by men armed with M4 rifles and were only released after 90 minutes after calling the American Embassy in Jerusalem. Separately, a news crew from American broadcaster CNN says they were also threatened by Israeli settlers. A huge typhoon has made landfall in southeast China. Typhoon Bavi has forced the evacuation of nearly 2 million people near the city of Guangzhou. The storm's again lashing the region with winds of more than 140 kilometres an hour after earlier hitting Taiwan and Japan. It's expected to weaken as it moves northwest. Authorities in Kyiv say at least 7 people have been killed and dozens of others injured in the latest Russian attacks on Ukraine. 5 people died when 2 glide bombs hit a crowded area in the northeastern Sumy region. 2 people were also killed in a strike in Odessa, while in Kyiv, 12 people were injured in missile and drone attacks. Ukraine claims it was hit by 12 missiles and 121 drones, while the Kremlin says it managed to destroy 178 Ukrainian drones launched at Russia. Police in the Northern Territory say a $500,000 reward for information on missing British backpacker Peter Falconio has failed to provide any viable leads. This Tuesday will mark 25 years since the tourist and his girlfriend Joanne Lees were flagged down and abducted while travelling on a remote part of Stuart Highway in central Australia. Ms. Lees escaped, but Peter Falconio was never seen again. And later, drug runner Bradley Murdoch was found guilty of murder and abduction. Acting Commander Mark Greaves says police still hold hope of finding Peter Falconio's remains.
2: We've had some people come forward, but unfortunately the information provided hasn't been viable at this point in time. We probably haven't had as many people come forward as we had have hoped.
1: And Norway and England are heading into extra time in their FIFA World Cup quarterfinal in Miami. Torbjørn Heggem looked to have put the Norwegians ahead 2-1 in the 55th minute, but the goal was disallowed due to a foul in the penalty area. The winner of the match will face either Argentina or Switzerland, who are set to play later today. ABC News.
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4: Good morning, I'm Brendan Arrow, coming to you from Gadigal Land. Thank you very much to Tamara Wern and the Breakfast Team for taking us through the last few hours. Still to come, a powerful typhoon makes landfall in China. Nearly 2 million people have been evacuated from areas in the path of the storm. Also, firefighters struggling to contain deadly wildfires in Spain. And Aussies love their coffee, so why don't we grow it?

0: Partly cloudy conditions in Brisbane, Perth and sunny in Darwin today. Rain expected in the other capitals. Those stories shortly, but first, Queensland police have charged a man with murder after human remains were found in bushland 55 kilometres out of Toowoomba. Investigators believe it's the body of 30-year-old Yana Armstrong, who hasn't been seen since Tuesday. Detectives conducted a search warrant at a property in Harrison where they arrested and charged a 48-year-old man. He's due to appear in court tomorrow. To news overseas, almost 2 million people have been evacuated from their homes as Typhoon Bavi bears down on China's east, bringing destructive winds and heavy rain. Before reaching China, Bavi lashed Taiwan and Japan's remote islands, leaving tens of thousands of people without power. Ting Ting Lu is a news anchor at TVBS in Taiwan.
1: Taiwan's main island left Bavi's storm force wind radius at about 11 p.m. local time on Saturday. So the latest post-minute update is that only the outskirt Matsu actually remain under land warning, with remaining warnings expected to be lifted later on this morning. But we actually did see heavy rain, landslides, debris flows and dangerous seas remain at residual risk. But we got to say that it's quite fortunate this time because at least 113

0: people have been injured, but there are no confirmed deaths. And around 14,000 people were evacuated, mainly from actually the mountainous and landslide-prone areas. And more than 234,000 households actually experienced power cuts. But we got to say that it's an important distinction because actually Barbie did not make an actual landfall in Taiwan. So it actually just passed the northern part of Taiwan, but its enormous circulation still brought torrential rain, powerful winds and widespread disruption. So the most serious concern has been the rainfall rather than the eye of the storm itself. So actually we see parts of Taiwan, especially in the northern parts, receiving more than 700 millimeters of rain. So authorities actually are still watching out for landslides, debris flows and flooding even as typhoon move away. But, you know, just to be on the safer side, Taiwan actually had a two-day holiday starting from Friday and all the way to Saturday, you know, just to prep people for typhoon.
1: Right, yes, as you say, it is an absolutely massive system. So a two-day holiday, what preparations were people able to make as it approached?
0: Just before the typhoon approached, people actually prepared sandbags, you know, also to tape up their windows, you know, because the wind gust is usually pretty strong, you know, because of the typhoon. And also, no doubt, I mean, there are actually economic implications on Taiwan, but safety is definitely more important in that case, you know. And because I think not only the landfall is not only the measure of danger, you know, forecasts actually indicated that the mountainous area of Taiwan could actually receive close to a meter of rain. So hundreds of international flights and all scheduled domestic flights were cancelled on Saturday. So the precautions are also probably one reason that there hasn't been a large loss of life. But we should see that now Barbie have crossed the East China Sea and made a landfall near Taizhou in China's Zhejiang province late Saturday night with sustained winds about 144 kilometers per hour. So it's actually weakening as it moves inland, but its moisture still can continue to produce heavy fall. And as for those who actually pretty concerned about Taiwan's semiconductor industry. So there has been a major transport and infrastructure disruption, but at this stage, they have not seen any confirmation of a significant interruption to semiconductor production.
1: Right, okay. As you say, it's headed over to China. What reports are you hearing from there, Ting Ting, about the destruction?
0: Actually, we did see that it has actually bring a lot of rain to China. And in China, Taizhou, there has actually been 2 million people being evacuated. Because actually, we see that Barbie has actually pummeled Japan's southern Sakishima Island chain and also affecting Taiwan. So in Zhejiang, China, what we know, the state leader has just said that more than 1.75 million people has been evacuated. And not only in Taizhou, but also neighboring provinces like Fujian and Beijing and Shanghai too.
2: And that was the reporter there in Taiwan, Ting Ting Lu, speaking with Lorna Dunkley. Let's go to Spain. Hundreds of firefighters are still battling to contain wildfires in the southeast of the country. 12 people are known to have been killed and 23 others are still missing, mostly around the village of Bader. The BBC's Guy Hedgeco is in Spain near the scene of the flames.
3: Well, we know that around 500 firefighters have been battling the fire over the last few days. And it's been very tough because of the conditions, the wind and the very hot conditions. But there has been some good news the last few hours because the temperature has dropped slightly. I mean, it's still quite hot, but not nearly as hot as it has been. There was a heat wave until a couple of days ago. So that has made things easier for the firefighters. The wind has dropped slightly, and that is absolutely crucial. So we've had a sort of note of cautious optimism from the firefighters, from the local authorities, in the sense that they're saying that the end could be in sight in terms of bringing this fire under control, but more than 6,000 hectares have been burned and 1,400 people are still evacuated. So, you know, clearly there's a lot of work to do and they're being very cautious about, you know, making any predictions.
4: Yeah, and it does seem as if quite a few properties have been completely destroyed and we're still hearing there's quite a lot of people missing.
3: Yes, that's right. I mean, there's still 23 people unaccounted for and I think that is a big worry because, you know, we have that death toll of 12 people confirmed to have died in the fire.

0: We're still waiting for their identification to find out exactly what countries they're from. But with these other people who are still missing or unaccounted for, there are concerns that some of them, or many of them, may have met the same fate, particularly in these sort of relatively isolated areas that we've just been hearing about, these areas away from towns and villages where people are living in or renting out homes or holiday homes in sort of rural areas that don't have a sort of easy evacuation route out. This is not the only fire that's been burning in Spain over the last few days. There have been a sort of, there's been a wave of fires in the northeast in Catalonia and some other parts across the north as well. And normally in Spain, the areas that tend to be worst hit are these sort of big, very rural, sparsely populated areas. And, you know, those are areas which are often not as well maintained as other areas. Because they're sparsely populated, there are not people around to look after them or to clear up the vegetation. So the fire risk at the moment is extremely high, not just here in the southeast, but across much of Spain.
1: The BBC's Guy Hedgeco reporting from Spain. This is ABC News Radio. I'm Brendan Arrow. Making news, authorities in Kyiv say at least seven people have been killed and dozens of others injured in the latest Russian attacks on Ukraine. Five people died when two glide bombs hit a crowded area in the northeastern Sumy region. Here at home, Canberra's drug testing service is warning drug users in the capital to be aware of the signs of an opioid overdose following the surprise detection of heroin in a sample. And in sport, Norway and England are playing extra time in their FIFA World Cup quarterfinal in Miami. Scores were locked at 1-1, but England has taken the lead. The three Lions in front now 2-1.

0: The Trump administration has issued subpoenas to several New York Times journalists after the newspaper reported on security concerns with the president's new plane. Those journalists have been ordered to appear before a federal grand jury in Manhattan in the coming days. So far, there are a few details as to what the main objections are to the New York Times' reporting, but in a statement to the BBC, the US Justice Department says it's investigating illegal leaks of national security information. The BBC asked the New York Times for an interview. They sent this statement.
1: The appearance of federal law enforcement agents on the doorstep of news reporters should shock the conscience of any American who believes in the Constitution and the press freedom it protects. Our journalists report the facts and advance the American public's right to know how their government is operating and their taxpayer dollars are being used. This brazen act should be seen as nothing more than an attempt to prevent the public from knowing what is happening in their country by intimidating journalists from doing their jobs.
0: Daniel Lipman is a White House and Washington reporter with Politico in the United States.
2: There are various things you have to retrofit with this plane in terms of anti-missile technology, other features to prevent against electromagnetic pulse attack in case of a nuclear strike on this plane. And so it raised a lot of eyebrows when he flew back from the NATO summit in Turkey with the old plane, especially after Iran and the U.S. resumed hostilities. And so I think that this is an embarrassing incident for Trump, and that's why the Justice Department is taking this as seriously to try to find out the Times' sources.
3: And can you expand a little bit more on the Times' reporting? Because they do go into some detail as to what they think might be lacking on this plane.
2: Yeah, so it's that missile capability likely. We don't know all the details yet, and they're keeping that close to the vest. An FBI senior official told the Times before their publication to urge them not to do this article, but we've seen that in cases before where there's security-related stories that major publications want to do, and the government wants to not have that in the public eye. But it is pretty chilling because you don't want to have sources

0: is fear that they're going to be sent to jail because of what they told the Times. And even President Trump alluded to how it was almost like a little bit of a risky flight because it's right next to Turkey, is right next to Iran. And they every passenger on that plane had to pull up their window shades because of security precautions. And so that there's a reason why a lot of people were suspicious of Qatar giving this plane to the U.S. in the first place.
1: Mr. Trump has been talking about his own security this week. I mean, he's got reason to be fearful because only today we had more threats coming from the Iranian regime.
0: Yeah, and especially not saying that Qatar did anything to this plane. It seemed like, you know, this is why we have experts to look at it. But there is a lot of concern among the security community in this country that we shouldn't take a plane from a country like Qatar, which historically had pretty strong links to Iran. And so I think that there was the whole corruption angle as well, where this, it's kind of, they've set the new standard, where if you want to give Trump a gift, a $400 million plane is probably at the high end. I think Switzerland was giving some Rolex watches, and that's nice, but not as big of a plane that Trump is actually going to keep after office. He's going to have the U.S. military donate it to the Trump Presidential Library, and it'll be on display in Miami, but there's nothing to say that Trump can't use the plane after his time in office.
1: The assumption is that the grand jury will be up, you know, trying to get those sources from the journalists. What are the chances that the journalists will give them up?
0: Very low chance that the Times is going to fight these subpoenas in court. And I tell sources sometimes that I'd be willing to go to jail to protect them as a source. And those Times reporters will likely have to make that same argument. I don't think they're going to go to jail, but it definitely becomes a high stakes legal fight.
2: That is Daniel Lipman, a White House and Washington reporter with Politico, speaking to the BBC's Rebecca Kesby. Now, if you're sitting there drinking your morning coffee as you listen to ABC News Radio, you're not alone. In fact, Australians are among the world's biggest coffee drinkers. While we might love to drink our coffee, less than 1% of what we consume nationwide is actually grown locally. But that could be about to change with exciting growers scaling up and other farmers exploring coffee as an alternative crop. Rebecca Zetveldt is the Australian Grown Coffee Association president. She explains what's behind the push for locally grown coffee.
3: It's access to new varieties. Mm. That's what's new for us. So that is exciting because what we're looking for are varieties that will be shorter than the ones we've been using for the last 35 to 40 years.
4: Mm. And what makes these new varieties special and good for Australia?
3: Well, we've chosen them on good taste, first of all, that's number one thing, and then good yield. But also that main point I just said about not wanting it as high as the one I've got right beside me, where we lose a fair bit of production every couple of years, say, to actually trim the trees again. So every time you prune, then you don't get a crop the next year because the flowers need to grow and then it takes 9 to 10 months for those fruit to develop. Mm. So it'd be really good to have newer varieties to suit the areas.
4: Rebecca, what's the state of the Australian coffee growing industry at the moment? Why isn't it bigger given how much Australians consume coffee?
3: True, we've only got 40 or 50 professional growers over the last 40 years. Look, some actually did pull out their trees in the previous decade or two just because we weren't able to get access to varieties that were perhaps more suitable. Mm. So this variety beside me here has really proven itself as really good taste, chocolatey sweetness. But that height has been a real drama for us.
4: Mm.
3: The cost of land too, where we're growing coffee is pretty much where people love to live, is a good way to put it, because we're along the coastal strip on the eastern coast of Australia. But it's exciting to know that growers now even in Western Australia and further south in southern New South Wales are looking to grow coffee.
4: Yes, you're in beautiful Byron Bay hinterland, northern New South Wales. As you say, a lot of people like to go there as tourists as well, but those are the conditions needed to grow coffee. What are those conditions needed?
3: Well, the cooler subtropics are ideal. The cooler the climate, a bit like where we think quality coffee is often grown.

0: and up in the mountains. Well, we don't need that because we're not in the tropics. We're in the subtropics. We also grow it in tropical Australia, and they're at a higher altitude, which is a good thing for quality. So we're looking for the beautiful, rich volcanic soil, which we have in these particular, the hills behind Byron Bay and southeast Queensland zone. And that, and as I said, also the red volcanic from up north as well. So they add sweetness to the coffee, and it's that cooler climate that also has wonderful benefits, such as we don't have the pest or the disease that affects every other coffee growing nation.
1: You've got your farm established already, but there are other farmers, I understand, who are looking to diversify, particularly avocado growers. I know avocados are grown in that region as well. So they're looking to diversify and add in coffee as well.
0: Indeed, yes. Avocados, macadamia growers, those landscapes, the rolling hills, that soil, the quality conditions really suit growing coffee. And look, we're an import replacing market. We don't even need to export. As you said, it's actually less than 0.3% of our cups that Australians are enjoying is Australian grown. So there's so much room for growth. So it's a wonderful thing that we're able to encourage and see new growers join us to help grow the industry.
1: What about exports? What's the potential for Australian grown coffee on the international market? Because obviously there's pretty strong competition out there.
0: Indeed. Look, there is, but we've just said no to export, most of us. Some of us have certainly exported in the past. I've got, you know, little customers in Japan and Northern Europe. So we've had America in the past. So there's much room for growth. We're proving ourselves with the quality. We've got beautiful sweet coffee. And the fact that it's, you know, practically organic, that the naturally spray-free environment are the lovely environmental benefits as well. But, of course, the number one thing is it's got to get back to taste. And that's what we've proven well.
1: Do you find, Rebecca, just finally, that there is a strong local consumer support for Australian-grown coffee? Are people seeking that out?
0: They are more and more for the high-end consumer. Look, it's really hard in the cafe market. That's only a very small part of the cafe hospitality market would choose and find and know about Australian coffee. So most of them just haven't heard of us yet. So we certainly, you know, welcome growth in the hospitality market, but it's that home and office customer that you know, really can look online and seek Australian grown.
2: Rebecca Zentveld, Australian Grown Coffee Association President, speaking there with the ABC's Joanna Nicholson.
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2: Now it is time for some sports news with Fraser Fife. Fraser, we're almost through the first half of extra time and it's England fans cheering the loudest.
9: Yeah, indeed, Brendan. England up 2-1 over Norway in their quarterfinal clash in Miami, and it was almost a bit more as England had a penalty which was overturned through VAR. So Jude Bellingham has been the hero so far. He has scored both of England's goals and given them the advantage. So Norway running out of opportunities if they want to make a game of this one late for the Three Lions and for Norway as well. Their opponent, whoever wins, will be decided later today when Argentina takes on Switzerland in Kansas City. That one will be getting underway in roughly an hour and 15 time, if my clock watching is correct. Now, meanwhile, from the Socceroos front, we do have some news with defender Jordan Bosse. It's not good, as he's set to miss multiple months following his knee injury, which he sustained at the World Cup. The 23-year-old went off after being clattered into during Australia's round of 32 loss to Egypt in Dallas last week. Bosse's Dutch club Feyenoord says the Australian has undergone successful surgery. Meanwhile, we've had some action this morning in golf. Australian Min Woo Lee, he holds a share of third. That was after play was suspended at the Scottish Open. Lee made it through eight holes before Fogg suspended play during the third round. Fellow Aussie Cal Phillips sits just behind at eight under partway through his round. Cam Davis and Adam Scott both finished their rounds at four under and three over respectively. Co-leaders Michael Thorbjørnsen and Matt Fitzpatrick will resume at 11 under when play does get back underway. The third round was finished, meanwhile, in the LPGA, with Karis Davidson leading the Australian charge heading into the final round of the Evian Championship in France. Davidson fired a third round of 66 to hold a share of 16th. That puts her off 13 shots off Korean leader Haeran Yu. Cassie Porter is also two shots further back in a tie for 33rd as the only other Australian to make the cut. Well, shifting to the AFL, and Port Adelaide star Zach Butters has suffered a potentially serious ankle injury in the club's 14-point loss to St Kilda yesterday. Power defender Lockie

0: Jones and Jack Lekosius also suffered injuries in the away game at Docklands Stadium, with forward Mitch Georgiades to miss at least a week after a head knock. Port Adelaide coach Josh Carr says Butters' injury could be serious.
1: Didn't look great, obviously, ankle, and to what extent syndesmosis, who knows. It's obviously, not looking good. The vision obviously speaks for itself, so we'll have to wait and see.
0: Results-wise, crosstown rivals Adelaide moved into the top four after they had a 79-point win over the Suns at Adelaide Oval, the home side kicking 12 second-half goals to inflict the Suns' seventh straight loss. Meanwhile, Carlton's winning run under interim coach Josh Fraser has come to an end. That's after a 64-point loss to Hawthorn at the MCG. And GWS also claimed a 13-point victory at home over Geelong. In the NRL, the Sydney Roosters have defeated the Parramatta Eels 28-12 in Daniel Tupou's milestone 300th NRL match. Tupou became the first player to score a hat-trick in his 300th game, crossing for all of them in the second half to help secure his side's win. The Bulldogs were thrashed by the Raiders 40-16, and the Dolphins went down to Cronulla 66-0. Meanwhile, in the NRLW, Canberra Raiders coach Darren Borthwick says he has the squad capable of making it to the finals for the first time. The Raiders have failed to make a finals berth in their first three seasons in the competition. Borthwick says the side's defensive improvement has been a positive sign after the past season.
2: I think it's something that we've lacked over the last few years. So, yeah, I guess we've worked really hard defensively, I suppose. And, you know, like I said, that comes with belief and connection and the girls feeling comfortable with each other, and you can see that how that unfolded on the weekend, so I don't think that's going to change too much.
0: And the Raiders will take on the New Zealand Warriors this afternoon at Canberra Stadium. And finally, Belgian cyclist Tim Merlier has made it back-to-back stage wins at the Tour de France, claiming stage 8 of this year's event. The 33-year-old launched a long-range charge to reel in his rivals and secured his fifth ever stage win on the Tour. Defending champion Tadej Pogacar still holds the yellow jersey, having maintained his overall lead of close to 3 minutes. That's over Denmark's Jonas Vingegaard. And just to go back to that World Cup quarterfinal clash, we have reached the halftime of extra time, Brendan, with England up 2-1.
3: Yep, we'll see how this next 15 minutes unfolds. Thank you very much, Fraser Fife. Back with more throughout the morning here on ABC News Radio. To your capital city weather this Sunday, the 12th of July, Brisbane's 16 degrees and partly cloudy. An early shower too in Sydney, then sunny. It's 12 right now. Canberra is 6 with the showers easing. Showers in Melbourne where it's 10. 10 also with showers in Hobart. Adelaide's 12 with some showers. Partly cloudy in Perth, it's 6 degrees. Darwin's 24 and sunny. Australian Eastern Standard Time, it's 9:30 a.m. 9 o'clock in the centre of Australia, 7:30 in the west.

0: Good morning, Kerry Worthington with ABC News. A man has been charged with murder after human remains were found in bushland 55 kilometres out of Toowoomba in Queensland. Investigators believe it's the body of Toowoomba woman Yana Armstrong, a young mother who's been missing since Tuesday afternoon. Grace Nakamura reports.
1: Police were called to the site off Esk Hampton Road at Redbank Creek at around 10:40 last night, where the remains were found and a crime scene was declared. Darling Downs detectives have since conducted a search warrant at a property in Harristown and arrested a 48-year-old man. He's been charged with one count of murder as a domestic violence offence. The man is due to appear in Toowoomba Magistrates Court tomorrow.
0: A 16-year-old boy has appeared in court charged over the alleged murder of a teenage girl in a small town in Western Victoria. Yvette Gray reports.
2: 13-year-old Layla Jeffrey was last seen on McCracken Street in Donald on the 4th of July. Her family reported her missing to police the following day. On Thursday, a large-scale search of nearby bushland recovered human remains believed to be that of the missing girl. A 16-year-old boy was arrested on Friday, and yesterday detectives in the missing persons squad charged him with one count of murder. Last night, the teenager appeared in a children's court where he was remanded in custody and will face court again later this year.
0: The head of the Sumy region in northeastern Ukraine says five people have been killed and 30 others wounded after Russian glide bomb attacks on the local capital, while Moscow claims it also targeted drone storage facilities in Kyiv. The BBC's Danny Eberhard has more.
3: Though that has not been confirmed, Russia is certainly desperate to hit such targets, given the damage Ukrainian drones are doing to key Russian energy infrastructure and shipping. Ukraine's military is continuing concerted attacks on both to exacerbate Russia's energy crisis and harm revenues the Kremlin uses to fuel the war. While Russian and Ukrainian forces continue to fight territorial battles on the front lines, it's the battle to harm each other's infrastructure that's increasingly centre stage.
0: The New York Times says several of its journalists have been ordered to testify before a grand jury after reporting on security concerns involving US President Donald Trump's Qatari-donated presidential jet. The newspaper says subpoenas were issued asking the journalists to appear, quote, in regard to an alleged violation of federal criminal law. The US Justice Department says it's not targeting reporters, but is concerned about people leaking classified information. President of America's National Press Club, Mark Sheff Jr., says the Trump administration wants to pressure the journalists into giving up their sources.
4: That is an absolute violation of the First Amendment rights here in the United States, violation of press freedom. This is a matter of the administration wanting to find out who the leakers are by pressuring journalists, by intimidating journalists. That's what's wrong here.
0: Canberra's drug testing service is warning drug users in the capital to be aware of the signs of an opioid overdose following the surprise detection of heroin in a sample. Lish Fair reports.
5: A recent analysis by CanTest of a sample of white powder expected by its owner to be cocaine actually revealed the drug was heroin, with no cocaine present at all. The service says in recent weeks there have been warnings from authorities in both New South Wales and Victoria about heroin being present in drugs sold as cocaine and methamphetamine. The combination of heroin with another drug can present a greater risk than either drug on its own. CanTest says drug users should be aware of the signs of opioid overdose, including slow breathing, tiny pupils, discoloured lips or nails, and cold or clammy skin.
0: South Australia's Health Minister Blair Boyer says talks should be had about whether Liberal Senator Karen Liddell stands down after she linked a woman's death to last week's Telstra outage. The South Australian Senator posted wrongly on social media that a person had died after they failed to connect to the 000 service during Wednesday's outage. Mr Boyer says her handling of the situation is disappointing, but Shadow Health Minister Jack Batty says the Labor government should focus on questioning Telstra's services.
6: I'm not going to comment on the specifics of what the Senator did or didn't do because I just don't know what they are, but my thoughts are with the family at this time, and my focus would be on making sure the telcos are getting our 000 services working and our communication systems working.
0: Senator Liddell has been contacted for comment. That's the latest ABC News. You can get updates at abc.net.au.
7: You're listening to ABC News Radio. It's Sunday, the 12th of July. I'm Brendan Arrow. Making news today, the Strait of Hormuz closed to commercial traffic again. The Prime Minister to discuss the role of AI in Australia, and wild weather lashes parts of New South Wales and Victoria.

0: And for those following the World Cup action, with around 10 minutes left in extra time, it is England leading Norway 2-1. We begin this half an hour with news from overseas. Iran's Revolutionary Guard claims it has closed the Strait of Hormuz. The IRGC says the closure comes after firing warning shots at a vessel travelling on a route it did not approve of. Mediators are trying to get the US and Iran back to the negotiating table, with tensions over the strait proving to be a key point of disagreement. CNN military analyst and retired Air Force Colonel Cedric Layton says there is tension over how to handle the Strait of Hormuz in the Memorandum of Understanding.
1: One of the key things that we're looking at here is really the dispute between the United States and Iran when it comes to the interpretation of the MOU and what it means to keep the Strait of Hormuz open. That is, under what conditions, when are you going to do it, and how are you going to allow ships to pass through that area? The Iranians apparently had an objection to the ship. We don't know yet whether it was the right course that the ship was on. Was it a course that was approved by, let's say, the U.S. or Oman? And it was a course that was not approved by the Iranians. That still would not give the Iranians

0: claims the right to shoot at a ship like that. So it, you know, it remains to be seen exactly why they did this. But there have been several instances where they have shot at ships in the in recent days, and it indicates to me that what they're trying to do is basically block the Strait of Hormuz and basically keep it closed and until their conditions are met. So they're using the leverage that they have with the Strait of Hormuz. They're using it to basically their advantage, and it's going to be really tough to dislodge them from that position diplomatically or militarily.
1: And, you know, we're still trying to find out more details about this and what exactly is going on. But this does fit into a pattern that we've seen play out as of late in terms of tit for tat strikes. I guess we'll see how the United States responds if they do here. But then a time of what appears to be a ceasefire holding and then a flare up once again. I just wonder, in this moment, in this version of where we are in sort of that pattern, what do you see as the United States' options to respond here?
0: Well, it really depends on how far we're willing to go, you know, when it comes to using, let's say, military force. So there are several options that are possible. One is, to take some military action, such as conduct some strikes against Iranian targets, similar to what we've done, in the last few days. That would be one way of doing it. The other possibility would be to actually move in and use ground forces to do some kind of a ground incursion. In the past, President Trump has talked about taking Karg Island. That's, of course, far up in the northern part of the Gulf, far removed from the Strait of Hormuz, but it would be kind of leverage that he would potentially have with a negotiation or potential future negotiation. But, when you look at that kind of thing, I think those options are, limiting in many respects. They also point to the possibility of escalation. And that's something that the president has not wanted to do. He has not wanted to escalate this into a ground war. He has not wanted to escalate this in a way that would impact the global economy. But what we're seeing now is the kind of, effort by the Iranians that would definitely potentially lead to a further increase in gas prices and possible other perturbations in international trade. And that's something that the president is definitely wanting to avoid at this point.
2: CNN military analyst and retired Air Force Colonel Cedric Layton speaking there to Omar Jimenez. The Prime Minister, Anthony Albanese, is set to deliver a speech this week outlining the government's approach to artificial intelligence. It's a challenge that every country, every leader, every business and every individual is having to grapple with, weighing up both the potential opportunities and the potential risks. Professor Toby Walsh is the head of the AI Institute at the University of New South Wales. He says he's concerned the government will take too long to implement protections.
3: On a large scale, it's hard to think about a part of our society that's not going to touch. And so, as a consequence, people are very worried. What's the future?

0: recent data suggests the impact on jobs has been still rather modest, but we've got to prepare for it to be quite significant.
1: The government announced its national AI plan last year. In your view, is that adequate for the challenges that we're facing?
0: I do fear that we're repeating the mistakes of social media, that the government's made it very clear that they're planning no new legislation. They're going to use existing legislation, apply that perhaps more forcibly. But there are going to be fresh harms, just as there were fresh harms that social media brought, benefits that social media brought, but equally harms. We're now regulating those harms for social media, but I think we should be getting on the front foot with artificial intelligence. For example, there's a new bill for duty of care. I very much hope that's going to be applied to AI, AI chatbots, that we protect young people from AI companions, AI therapists. Maybe we need to extend the age band for social media to include these AI tools for young people.
1: Are there examples or frameworks or approaches from other countries that perhaps Australia could draw on for this?
0: Well, the EU has certainly led the way here. They have some groundbreaking world-first regulation for AI. The government's said that they're not going to do anything like that, which I do struggle with, because there are, as I said, going to be fresh harms. And so to think that we can just... Existing law, which was written when we hadn't really imagined the sorts of things that AI was going to be able to do, so it's not clear to me how that's going to be adequate.
1: You say that, you know, Australia should be on the front foot on this. Given how rapidly AI is already developing, the exponential potential for growth, are we actually already on the back foot?
0: Well, we're certainly on the back foot in terms of seizing the opportunity. I mean, we talk mostly about the risks, but the opportunity, we're not seeing the government make the sorts of investments that we're seeing in other countries. So I do worry. I mean, I compare ourselves to other countries like the United Kingdom or Canada. They're looking at the risk, but they're also investing in the opportunities. We're seeing billions of dollars being invested by those countries in the opportunity, and we're not seeing anything like that scale of investment here in Australia. So I fear that we will get some of the risks, we'll get some of those pitfalls, but we won't get the opportunities that justify those costs unless we make those sorts of investments.
1: On another AI-related story this week, Apple is suing OpenAI. They're accusing it of stealing trade secrets to build its own consumer hardware for ChatGPT. What do you make of this fallout between Apple and OpenAI?

0: And OpenAI, if the alleged allegations are true, has been stealing trade secrets from Apple, who, of course, know very well how to build really good consumer products. So it demonstrates that the market is moving to the consumer. OpenAI clearly keen to have a successful IPO, $1 trillion of IPO. It all is in play for them.
1: That's Professor Toby Walsh, head of the AI Institute at the University of New South Wales, speaking with the ABC's Joanna Nicholson. This is ABC News Radio. I'm Brendan Arrow, making news. A 48-year-old man's been charged with murder after human remains thought to be those of a missing Queensland woman were found in bushland near Toowoomba. US Democrat Congressman Ro Khan says he was held at gunpoint for more than an hour by Israeli settlers in the occupied West Bank. A huge typhoon has made landfall in southeast China. Typhoon Babi has forced the evacuation of nearly 2 million people in its path. And in sport, England lead Norway 2-1 with just moments to go in their FIFA World Cup match.

0: More on that coming up in sport with Fraser Fife. In the meantime, the Trump administration has fired the leadership of the Election Assistant Commission. The EAC is a bipartisan commission that provides funding and security guidance to election officials, such as certifying voting equipment. The firings come as election officials have raised concerns over federal interference ahead of the midterms, including President Trump's attempts to control mail-in voting systems and voter registration. All of this is worrying some Democrats, who say the groundwork is being laid for a slow-moving Trump takeover of the midterm elections. Florida Democratic Congresswoman Debbie Wasserman Schultz says she is hearing of growing anxiety from her constituents.
1: I have voters telling me that they're worried that the president's going to cancel elections, that he's going to declare martial law. There are people who actually have said to me that they're worried that they're not even going to have elections in November.
0: CNN's Zachary Wolf has more details.
2: I think that there are legitimate concerns about what the White House and President Trump are trying to do about elections. She talked about, attempts to take over and use the Postal Service against states if they don't comply with this.

0: play too much of a role in everyday elections. So there's this kind of divide between a concern among Democrats that has political value for them. It will help them get out the vote about, you know, what some people have effectively called an attempted takeover of elections, or a federal takeover of elections by the White House, and the reality on the ground, which is courts are standing in a way of a lot of this stuff. Votes will be cast and they will be counted. There's nothing that really suggests the system itself is under threat. But that's not going to stop people's imaginations from running wild, especially with this administration.
1: Mm-hmm. And when you do, you know, step back and look at all of this together, you know, what's the bigger picture? Is this a series of unrelated moves, or do Democrats see a broader strategy from the White House taking shape here?
0: There is clearly a broader strategy to put more of the federal government in elections. Trump has talked kind of offhandedly about essentially trying to nationalize elections. It doesn't seem like he's going to be able to do specifically that kind of thing, but you can definitely see in what they've tried to do with the Postal Service, kind of denuding the EAC and the Federal Election Commission also is unable to operate normally because they effectively fired some commissioners. So they're kind of trying to take apart this larger infrastructure of things that's supposed to protect our elections, but that doesn't necessarily mean that it's going to affect the way people vote in November.
2: CNN's Zachary Wolf speaking there with Frederica Whitfield. And in some news just in, England is through to the semi-finals of the FIFA World Cup, having beaten Norway 2-1 in extra time. Let's come back home now with some weather-related news. Wild weather lashed parts of New South Wales and Victoria overnight. Senior meteorologist at the Bureau of Meteorology, Angus Hines, says the cold will continue into the week for the southern states.
3: The update on that is we did see a very powerful and active cold front sweep across southeastern Australia overnight last night. Severe thunderstorms, about 10,000 power outages, some really strong winds, some hail, some rain, some snow, all of that falling through the night last night. That weather system is rapidly tapering off this morning, though. It's moving out into the ocean and it is weakening, so really the worst of that is behind us. But people getting up this morning, particularly through northern Victoria and southern inland New South Wales, should be keeping an eye out for things like big branches that have been thrown across the roads, because there were some pretty strong winds throughout last night and a good amount of snowfall up in the mountains. But that's now clearing, and for the rest of the day today we will see some slightly wintry conditions.

0: Southern South Australia, southern New South Wales and ACT. So that southeastern corner continues to cop the brunt of it for the next few days. But all the rest of the country, from Sydney up to Brisbane, through Queensland, Northern Territory, Western Australia and Perth, all in line for fairly bright sunny weather with typical winter temperatures, so not especially warm. The big change for the week occurs on Wednesday and Thursday. Fine conditions set up shop across the southeast, but the wet weather moves to the east coast, and that means a soggy finish to the week for the likes of Sydney and Brisbane. And we're also likely to have a wet finish to the week in Perth with another cold front arriving on Friday.
1: That's Senior Meteorologist at the Bureau of Meteorology, Angus Hines. Like many countries, South Korea has a problem with its low birth rate. But Buddhist temples have been stepping in with a romantic solution. Bi-monthly matchmaking retreats. They started in 2023 when the country recorded the lowest birth rate in the world. Today, the country's birth rate is bouncing back and the interest among young people in dating and marriage is soaring. The BBC's Jake Kwon headed into the secluded mountainside temple to meet the singles looking for love.
2: We're at Donghwasa, a Buddhist temple in the south of the country. And here, there are 12 men and 12 women very busy talking to each other.
3: This is Nanenjollo, or I'm going to the temple, a two-day matchmaking retreat organized by the country's largest Buddhist group. It began in 2023, inspired by a hit dating show. That year, South Korea recorded the lowest birth rate in the world. The host, Yu Chul-ju, made it his work to bring young men and women together.
4: Buddhists have always been the first to take action when our country was in trouble. Low births are a national crisis. We had to do something about it.
3: The day began with awkward introductions and ice-breaking round in the courtyard.
5: I think I want to have some baby and family, you know. I really like to care somebody.
3: This is Enyo. He surprised everyone with pastries he baked the night before.
5: And that's why I came here with some cookies. And I really want to wish to make a family with good people.
3: Another participant, Son Ye-ji, says she always wanted to get married in her 20s.
6: I used to work in a big city and had many friends and things to do. But since I moved to the provinces, it's not easy to date. Everyone at work is older.
7: After lunch, it's the talent showcase time. And I'm in the room with 24 participants. And these people were selected out of the 1,600 who applied. And organizers have selected them based on how serious they are about finding their partner. And I can tell.
3: Enyo sings a love song while Son Ye-ji dances to a K-pop number. One woman plays a flute she had learned just for this event. Everyone is sincere, as if this is their only shot at love. And that's because dating can be hard in South Korea. People typically meet romantic partners through school or sogyeting, a blind date set up by friends. But failing that, small talk in big cities is rare. Drinking is down, and dating apps never really took off. And before they can catch their breath, it's already time for women to pick their partner for the dinner date. Son Ye-ji picked Mino, a 32-year-old civil servant whose soft-spoken demeanor proved quite popular with women, while Enyo, who had a strong start, did not get picked.
5: Well, I feel a little bit sad, you know, because the results are quite bad.
8: Okay, you're not letting your spirit down.
5: Yeah,
8: still gonna try.
5: Yes.
8: Yeah.
3: The sun has gone down and we're nearing the end of the day. The host reminds them that there is no bedtime and the night in the temple can be full of surprises.
9: Oh, yeah.
3: To Son Ye-ji's dismay, Mino is taken on a date by another woman. And in the morning, eight couples emerge.
2: The organizer says he sees about 50 to 60% match rate. So today, this is a success. And while they go outside and take a group photo, the ones who couldn't find the match, they watch on.
6: Everyone was so interesting and nice. Oh, I loved it. We stayed up until 3 a.m. last night just yapping.
7: You're okay? You didn't find a husband today?
6: Yeah, I made great friends here.
1: The BBC's Jake Kwon with that report.

0: It's now time for sport with Fraser Fife. And Fraser, it's the English fans showering their team with love after a win in their match against Norway.
1: Yeah, indeed, Brendan, but it didn't come easily. 2-1 the final scoreline, and it did take until extra time for England to get the win over Norway in Miami. Level at 1-1 it was Jude Bellingham who broke the deadlock with his second goal of the game in the 93rd minute. So we'll have to wait a little bit longer, roughly just over an hour's time, before the game between Argentina and Switzerland gets underway in Kansas City. At that game, we'll decide the Three Lions' next opponent. Closer to home in the NRL, the Sydney Roosters, they've returned to the competition's top three. That's after a milestone victory over the Parramatta Eels. With more, here's Glenn Lauder.
2: Daniel Tupou became the first player in rugby league history to score a hat-trick in game number 300 as his Sydney Roosters side ran out 28 points to 12 victors over the Parramatta Eels. They trailed 6 points to 4 with just over half an hour to go before the Roosters scored 4 late tries to wrap up the victory. Earlier, there was some concern for Canterbury captain Stephen Crichton, who had to be stretchered from the field in his side's 40 points to 16 defeat at the hands of the Canberra Raiders. And the Dolphins have suffered their biggest ever club defeat, being kept scoreless for the first time in history. A 66 points to nil thrashing at the hands of Cronulla. Glenn Lauder, ABC Sports, Sydney.
1: In rugby union, the Wallabies have slumped to their 9th loss in 10 tests. That's after going down to France 42-26 in the Nations Championship in Brisbane. The Australians led 21-12 at half-time before France dominated in the second half, scoring 30 unanswered points in front of a sold-out crowd. It's the largest winning margin on Australian soil for the French side. The Wallabies remain winless in the Nations Championship, and they'll next take on Italy next Saturday in what will be Joe Schmidt's final game in charge. Well, to the AFL, and Port Adelaide fans will be hoping that star Zach Butters hasn't played his last game for the AFL club. With more, here's Rachel Forbes.
3: The soon-to-be out-of-contract player suffered an ankle injury during a tackle in the third quarter of yesterday's 14-point loss to St Kilda. Port coach Josh Carr says Butters' injury could be serious.
4: Didn't look great, obviously, ankle, and to what extent syndesmosis, who knows.
3: Defender Lockie Jones and Jack Lukosius were also injured in the Docklands defeat, with forward Mitch Georgiadis to miss at least a week after a head knock. Port needed yesterday's win to keep its hopes of making the final series, and with just 6 games left in the minor round, Butters won't have long to return to the field.
1: Meanwhile, Port's crosstown rivals, the Crows, have moved into the competition's top four after thrashing the Suns by 79 points at Adelaide Oval, the home side kicking 12 second-half goals to inflict the Suns' 7th straight loss. Meanwhile, Carlton's winning run under interim coach Josh Fraser has come to an end. That's after a 64-point loss to Hawthorn at the MCG. GWS also claimed a 13-point victory at home over Geelong. Alta tennis, and Linda Noskova has outlasted her compatriot Karolina Muchova to win her first Grand Slam tennis title, taking out the women's singles final at Wimbledon. The 21-year-old recovered from a second set meltdown in which she wasted 5 match points to overcome Muchova in the third, 6-2, 5-7, 6-3. Noskova becomes the third Czech woman in 4 years to win the grass court major. Accepting the trophy, she says she was pleased to have won the title by playing against her good friend.
5: It feels incredible today, and all these matches have been so tough, so physically or mentally tough. Caro, you really made me work for it. We're friends. I'm so glad that I could play my first Grand Slam final with you. I think we made a history today.
1: And in motorsport, championship leader Matt Payne has dominated the second supercars race in Townsville after starting from second. Brody Kostecki led the opening stages, starting in pole position, but had his hopes crueled by a slow pit stop. Payne inherited the lead and was never challenged. Anton De Pasquale finished in second, while Kostecki rounded out the podium. Payne says that he's proud of his team after a successful day.
6: I knew Anton was going to be pretty speedy, but yeah, we tuned it up well today. I felt like we were going to get in qualifying, but again, another second, another front row without pole, but had a really good day, and really proud of everyone.
1: And that is the latest in sport. Brendan?
0: Thank you very much, Fraser Fife, back with more in around half an hour's time. It is Sunday the 12th of July. Let's have a look at your capital city weather. Brisbane 16, partly cloudy today with a top of 24. Sydney's 13, sunny with a high.